0: of Pyongyang for its first official state visit of the year showed the utmost importance placed on bilateral ties, and it came following Xi meeting with the U.S. leader Donald Trump and Russian President Vladimir Putin. Bob McGinnis is a national defense analyst and president of McGinnis Strategies, LLC.
1: That was an interesting move. It's bolstering Kim Jong-un's reputation, and actually, to a certain degree, it's a slap against us because we're trying to stabilize the region, which, of course, shares a common border with China.
0: McGinnis says another potential visit with Kim by President Trump depends upon what Trump wants to accomplish with Kim.
1: Is Kim more likely today to attack South Korea than he was the last time Trump engaged him during the first administration? Don't know. That's a possibility. Of course, South Korea has become more aggressive. There's been all sorts of talk there about their acquiring a nuclear weapon. Certainly, they're building nuclear submarines, which I'm sure disturbs the North Koreans as well as the Chinese.
0: I'm Chad Groening.
2: On Wall Street, stocks were higher today on hopes of a U.S.-Iran peace deal. The Dow rose 354, the S&P added 37, and the NASDAQ was up 79. West Texas Intermediate crude was down to about $84 a barrel. See more news at AFN.net.
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0: once again to Bill Gaither's Homecoming Radio, where the music touches the soul, and friends are here to celebrate the best news ever delivered, the gospel. To our friends around the world, thanks for coming back. It's what's sure to be an out-of-sight adventure, musically. I'm Daniel Britt here with a great cast of characters ready to get things started, like Kevin Williams, Woody Wright,
1: good morning,
0: Amber Neeland,
2: hey everybody,
0: Gene McDonald,
3: hey,
0: Tori Taft,
4: oh I've missed that,
0: and Bill Gaither,
1: oh dear,
4: I haven't missed that.
5: No. You know, my guests today are smiling big and singing loud. Hey, this is going to be good.
6: This is the way we're going to start it, Bill, with Thank You, Jesus, from the whole Homecoming group.

Stephen Hill kicking things off and all the homecoming friends. Hey, right now it's Bill, Mark Lowry, Jonathan Pierce, Guy Penrod.

0: we have searched high and low, near and far, deep and wide, to find that perfect word, encouraging you to learn it and then to use it. And today's word of the day, here it is, friends and neighbors, imprimatur.
1: Okay, say that again.
0: Imprimatur.
1: What?
0: Imprimatur. Is that right?
2: No, it's not right. I think it's pronounced imprimatur. Imprimatur, is that right?
1: That's different.
2: Now, if you'll direct your attention to my explanation,
3: the imprimatur was the very first tattoo machine. Not a lot of folks are familiar with this.
2: How many tattoos we have in the room? Okay, that's what I thought. This technology inserted ink, dye, pigment, and paint into the dermis by means of a sewing machine needle with a bobbin and a whole lot of hurting going on. Yeah, the imprimatur was responsible for tattooing the Bible on a man's back, actually. It took over 5 years, and they didn't even have room for Malachi and some of the minor prophets, Psalms 119. But the imprimatur disappeared entirely from society following technological advancements and, of course, the invention of lawsuits. Is that right, Tori? Did I get that right?
1: Well, that was just almost it. It actually means approval, as in the board gave its imprimatur. What do you, how'd you call it?
2: I don't know.
1: Yeah, that.
2: I'm still waiting on my envelope
1: to the building
2: Bill.
1: Project.
2: It's okay.
1: I love that, Kevin. That was perfect.
0: Here's Ivan Parker and all the homecoming friends live from London.

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1: If I can do my duty as a good man ought, if I can bring back beauty to a world of rot, if I can spread

0: back here at Bill Gaither's Homecoming Radio. And a little while back, the Gaither Vocal Band put out a whole project of love songs to their spouses, to their wives, and filled with some great songs of love. But then there was this one, which was a different kind of love song, right?
1: Well, it's a love song, but it's a sad love song. Yeah. The old boy had lost his lover.
0: Yeah.
1: And the old boy was a little country singer by the name of Hank Williams.
2: Oh, yeah.
1: And 29 years old. And all the songs he had written in that short period of time, about 10 years. But this is, I think, one of his greatest ones. Gloria and I are poets. Hear that lonesome whippoorwill. It sounds too blue to fly. The moon just went behind the clouds. I'm so lonesome. I could cry. You know, did you ever see a fallen star light up the purple sky? And as

0: I wonder where you are. I'm so lonesome I could cry. We heard, we saw those lyrics and said, now there is a real, real poet.
1: Mm-hmm.
0: When I hear a song like that, people say, well, you know, you're supposed to have a happy marriage. When I hear a song like that, I really ache for the guy or the gal who's feeling like that. But at the same time, I find myself very, very grateful that I'm on the inside of that story, mm-hmm. holding hands with the person I really want to be with, you know.
1: That's great.
2: Mm-hmm. Mm-hmm.
0: So this is not a positive lyric.
3: It's a good, sad love song.
0: But it's a great, sad love song.
4: No wonder they called him Luke the Drifter.
1: Yeah.
4: The lyric like that.
0: Great, great, great lyric.
1: Featuring Adam Kratt.
0: Boy, he sings that beautifully.

Adam Crabb and the Gaither Vocal Band. Right now, the Martins will be holding his own. 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
3: Suzanne, our firstborn, was always the project kid around our house. As long as we were making something, building something, painting something, cooking something, she was a contented child. If I was washing dishes, she was standing on her little chair beside me, her arms elbow deep in dishwater, talking a mile a minute. If I was making cookies, she was rolling dough and cutting it into Thanksgiving pumpkins, Valentine hearts, Easter bunnies, or stars of Bethlehem, then sprinkling the shapes with colored sugar and silver pellets, or smearing the fresh-baked symbols with icing. We had backyard circuses, 4th of July Patriot parades, neighborhood leaf-raking parties, pumpkin carving competitions, and Easter egg hunts. She enlisted cousins and friends in sidewalk art shows, a summer craft gallery, and a town-sponsored fishing contest at our creek. Just give her a chain of projects from morning till night, and she was a happy camper. When she was almost three, she was working one day with tempera paints in our little table in the corner of the family room. From the kitchen, out of the corner of my eye, I watched as she confidently made great strokes of strong colors across the large sheet of paper that covered the whole surface of her table. She kept dipping water and paint, as children love to do, when, on one trip from paint to paper, a big black blob dropped from her wet paintbrush right in the middle of her picture. I watched her consider it, then try to make something that seemed intentional out of the blob. But because her paper was so soaked with too much too wet paint, the black paint just spread out in little rivulets in all directions, invading the lovely yellow, reds, and greens. Soon I heard her feet pattering across the living room to the bathroom. She came back with a washcloth and tried to soak up some of the paint, rubbing the soggy paper with the end of her cloth. By then, she had rubbed a hole in the center of the picture, and the colors around it had turned an ugly umber. It wasn't long before she was in tears. She picked up the drippy mess and brought it into the kitchen where I was working. "Oh, Mommy," she sobbed, "I tried to make you something beautiful, but just look! I dropped some paint." She heaved and caught her breath. I tried to fix it, but it just got worse, and now just look!" I took the soggy painting and laid it on the counter, then knelt down beside her, took her in my arms, and let her cry out her anguish and disappointment. Finally, when she was spent and could hear me, I said, "I think there's one more big piece of paper in the craft closet. Let me check." I went to where we kept supplies, and sure enough, there was a clean sheet left. You should have seen her face when she took the paper and skipped off to her table to begin again. So often we are like Suzanne and her painting. We start out with noble dreams and aspirations. We harbor high hopes and lofty ambitions. We make up our mind not to make the mistakes our parents made, not to choose the paths our sister chose, not to mess up like our brother did. At first, we seem to be in control of our lives. We determine to create our own healthy environment. We decide never again to be the victim of other people's choices. But somehow, as Robert Frost said, way leads on to way, and before we know it, we have passed our 30th birthday and life is getting complicated. By 40, we are beginning to realize that we've made some choices we regret, taken some turns we never thought we'd take. Oh, we try to fix it on our own, to cover up what our heart is telling us. But if the truth were known, we get up in the morning with a hole in our souls big enough to drive a Mack truck through. And in our rare, honest moments, we know we're no closer to our hopes and dreams than we were at the start. Perhaps the best thing that can happen to us is to realize that we are not self-sufficient. Like a child, we can take the mess we've made of things to the Heavenly Father and say, "Oh Lord, I wanted so much to make something beautiful in my life, but just look." The amazing thing about Jesus is that He doesn't patch up our old lives. He doesn't just make do out of what we have left. He gives us a brand new sheet, a clean slate to start over, all new. This miracle called grace is this: no matter when we realize we make shabby gods and give control to Him, He makes us new creations. With God, it's never plan B or second best. It's always plan A. And if we let him, he'll make something beautiful of our lives.
0: The story behind the song with Gloria Gaither. Here's Linda Randall.

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1: Hey, Bill, here's a promise we can hold on to. The name of the Lord is a strong tower. The righteous man runs into it and is safe.
0: Hi, I'm Bill Gaither. 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

0: 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And, and we're going to go to some of our listener lines because we value what you have to say.
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3: 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Joe says, I am a fan of Homecoming Radio. 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
3: That's the way to do it.
4: And we'd love to hear from you. Gordon Mote produced the last Vocal Band record. He's simply a genius. I said to him, I love the old hymn, Man of Sorrows. Can you take this and do something special that the Vocal Band could sing? This is his arrangement. Man of Sorrows, the Gaither Vocal Band.

0: Hallelujah. What a Savior. Our goal today was to assure you that everything is going to be all right. And please believe it.
1: For American Family News, I'm Robert Thornton. President Donald Trump criticized Iranian media reports about a potential deal to end the war and added that the regime in Tehran better get their act together. This according to Fox. Vice President J.D. Vance said today that a deal was being finalized between the U.S. and Iran that has the potential to remake the region and lead to lasting peace. U.S. Central Command announced today that 136 commercial ships have been redirected during the blockade on Iranian ports. A request denied for the defense team representing the man accused of assassinating Charlie Kirk last year. More from Fox's Claudia Cowan. Robinson's preliminary hearing is scheduled for July 6th.
2: Signaling his growing frustration with Tyler Robinson's lawyers, the judge denied their motion to postpone the upcoming preliminary hearing again, while the Utah Supreme Court considers their appeal to overturn his most recent ruling allowing cameras to stay in the courtroom. It is unclear when or even if that appeal will be heard. The defense also trying to block so-called hearsay evidence from being admissible at this preliminary hearing, now less than a month away. That's where prosecutors will lay out their case against Robinson and try to show probable cause. They say they plan to introduce written witness statements and a recorded interview with Lance Twiggs, Robinson's lover and roommate, to whom he allegedly confessed. But the defense argues since they can't cross-examine those witnesses directly, it violates Robinson's right to due process.
1: Today, residents in tornado-ravaged areas in Illinois and Indiana were grappling with the damage to their homes and neighborhoods after the strong line of severe storms barreled through communities south of Chicago and left trails of destruction. Cleanup efforts were underway, and utility companies said power restoration efforts could extend into next week. Texas authorities give new details about a shooting incident that took place in Midland this morning, where one person was killed and at least 10 were injured. Midland Police Chief Greg Snow.
3: My officers responded. That quickly escalated into an active shooter situation in which I had several officers pinned down behind their patrol vehicles. As other units arrived, of course, our partnership with all of our Permian Basin law enforcement agencies came out to support us.
1: Officials said the suspect was a 45-year-old man who eventually ended up barricading himself inside of an abandoned veterinary clinic. He was later found dead. A national defense analyst thinks the recent visit of the Chinese leader to North Korea was meant as a slap against the U.S. AFN's Chad Groening reports.
4: Chinese President Xi Jinping wrapped up a two-day visit to Pyongyang, his first official trip to North Korea since 2019. North Korean dictator Kim Jong-un gave Xi a red carpet welcoming to the man who is clearly his primary benefactor. While reports say no concrete deals emerged from the visit, according to North Korea's state-run media, its significance was recognized by Kim, who said that Xi's choice of Pyongyang for his first official state visit of the year showed the utmost importance placed on bilateral ties. And it came following Xi meeting with U.S. leader Donald Trump and Russian President Vladimir Putin. Bob McGinnis is a national defense analyst and president of McGinnis Strategies, LLC.
5: That was an interesting move. It's bolstering Kim Jong-un's reputation, and actually, to a certain degree, it's a slap against us because we're trying to stabilize the region, which, of course, shares a common border with China.
4: McGinnis says another potential visit with Kim by President Trump depends upon what Trump wants to accomplish with Kim.
5: Is Kim more likely today to attack South Korea than he was the last time Trump engaged him during the first administration? Don't know. That's a possibility. Of course, South Korea has become more aggressive. There's been all sorts of talk there about their acquiring a nuclear weapon. Certainly, they're building nuclear submarines, which I'm sure disturbs the North Koreans as well as the Chinese.
4: I'm Chad Groening.
1: On Wall Street, stocks were higher today on hopes of a U.S.-Iran peace deal. The Dow rose 354, the S&P added 37, and the Nasdaq was up 79. West Texas Intermediate crude was down to about $84 a barrel. See more news at AFN.net.
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7: Somewhere along the way, a lot of people started believing they were behind. Behind financially, behind spiritually, behind everyone else who seems three steps ahead. But God does not grade your life against somebody else's timeline. He's inviting you to trust Him where you are. You are not behind God. You're in His hands, and He is still writing good things in places you thought had gone quiet. A little encouragement for today. 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
9: Our neighborhood architectural committee had left us a notice letting us know that our paint was peeling and that we needed to do something about it within 30 days. Needless to say, we were up on ladders a few weeks later, and the more I scraped, the more the paint peeled, and the more I realized that we really did need to do some repairs. Instead of being frustrated, I was thankful that they were willing to take the time and let us know that we needed to do some maintenance. And then I thought to myself, you know, it's when I'm willing to let God and my girlfriends get up close and personal that they see things in my life that need repair. Maybe it's my attitude towards my husband or my impatience with my kids. And I just realized that I'm thankful that I've got a Lord and a Savior and good girlfriends around me that are willing to speak into my life and let me know when they see areas of my life that need some repair.
8: The Journey Diaries with author and conference speaker Renee Swope. 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
3: For American Family News, I'm Robert Thornton. President Donald Trump criticized Iranian media reports about a potential deal to end the war and added that the regime in Tehran better get their act together. This according to Fox. Vice President J.D. Vance said today that a deal was being finalized between the U.S. and Iran that has the potential to remake the region and lead to lasting peace. U.S. Central Command announced today that 136 commercial ships have been redirected during the blockade on Iranian ports. A request denied for the defense team representing the man accused of assassinating Charlie Kirk last year. More from Fox's Claudia Cowan. Robinson's preliminary hearing is scheduled for July 6th.
4: Signaling his growing frustration with Tyler Robinson's lawyers, the judge denied their motion to postpone the upcoming preliminary hearing again while the Utah Supreme Court considers their appeal to overturn his most recent ruling allowing cameras to stay in the courtroom. It is unclear when or even if that appeal will be heard. The defense also trying to block so-called hearsay evidence from being admissible at this preliminary hearing now less than a month away. That's where prosecutors will lay out their case against Robinson and try to show probable cause. They say they plan to introduce written witness statements and a recorded interview with Lance Twiggs, Robinson's lover and roommate, to whom he allegedly confessed. But the defense argues since they can't cross-examine those witnesses directly, it violates Robinson's right to due process.
3: Today, residents in tornado-ravaged areas in Illinois and Indiana were grappling with the damage to their homes and neighborhoods after the strong line of severe storms barreled through communities south of Chicago and left trails of destruction. Cleanup efforts were underway, and utility companies said power restoration efforts could extend into next week. Texas authorities give new details about a shooting incident that took place in Midland this morning, where one person was killed and at least 10 were injured. Midland Police Chief Greg Snow.
5: My officers responded. That quickly escalated into an active shooter situation in which I had several officers pinned down behind their patrol vehicles. As other units arrived, of course, our partnership with all of our Permian Basin law enforcement agencies came out to support us.
3: Officials said the suspect was a 45-year-old man who eventually ended up barricading himself inside of an abandoned veterinary clinic. He was later found dead. A national defense analyst thinks the recent visit of the Chinese leader to North Korea was meant as a slap against the U.S. AFN's Chad Groening reports.
6: Chinese President Xi Jinping wrapped up a two-day visit to Pyongyang, his first official trip to North Korea since 2019. North Korean dictator Kim Jong-un gave Xi a red carpet welcoming to the man who is clearly his primary benefactor. While reports say no concrete deals emerged from the visit, according to North Korea's state-run media, its significance was recognized by Kim, who said that Xi's choice of Pyongyang for his first official state visit of the year showed the utmost importance placed on bilateral ties. And it came following Xi meeting with U.S. leader Donald Trump and Russian President Vladimir Putin. Bob McGinnis is a national defense analyst and president of McGinnis Strategies, LLC.
7: That was an interesting move. It's bolstering Kim Jong-un's reputation, and actually, to a certain degree, it's a slap against us because we're trying to stabilize the region, which, of course, shares a common border with China.
6: McGinnis says another potential visit with Kim by President Trump depends upon what Trump wants to accomplish with Kim.
7: Is Kim more likely today to attack South Korea than he was the last time Trump engaged him during the first administration? Don't know. That's a possibility. Of course, South Korea has become more aggressive. There's been all sorts of talk there about their acquiring a nuclear weapon. Certainly, they're building nuclear submarines, which I'm sure disturbs the North Koreans as well as the Chinese.
6: I'm Chad Groening.
3: On Wall Street, stocks were higher today on hopes of a U.S.-Iran peace deal. The Dow rose 354, the S&P added 37, and the NASDAQ was up 79. West Texas Intermediate crude was down to about $84 a barrel. See more news at AFN.net.

0: Summer has a way of bringing people outside. Front yards, cookouts, folding chairs, kids running through the sprinkler like they invented joy. And somewhere in the middle of all that ordinary life, there is a reminder. God has always liked meeting people in regular places. On hillsides, at tables, in boats, along roads. That matters because some people think they need the perfect setting to hear from God. But a lot of life is lived with distractions, interruptions, and grass that needs mowing. And still, God is near, still speaking through His Word, still faithful in the little moments you almost miss. So as summer opens the days a little, don't miss the holy things tucked inside the ordinary ones. A conversation, a laugh, a prayer. God is not waiting for life to get less messy before He meets with you. He already knows your address. The Cornerstone, part of your mix, part of your life.
1: 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They give because they want to invest in changing lives, an investment that will go on long after that $7 million Rolls-Royce has turned to rust. 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

0: This summer, you are invited to a unique and special event. The venue of this remarkable event will take place outside under the stars. 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But under the stars, you can ponder the endless galaxies, planets, and the amazing mind that created them. Come out soon. God is waiting.
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5: Being around truth is not the same thing as being changed by it. A person can know the language, recognize the verses, sit through the message, and still keep God at arm's length. Familiarity can look a lot like faith, even when the heart is still resisting what God is saying. Jesus saw that up close. People listened to him, watched him, and still walked away unchanged. Not because he was hard to understand, because surrender asks for more than interest. It asks for trust. It is possible to admire Jesus without following him, to agree with what is right and still hold back the part of life he is trying to reach. But God does not call people closer just to leave them the same. He calls you to trust him, to let grace do more than visit the surface. So do not confuse being around the things of God with actually walking with him. Those are not the same thing. The Cornerstone, part of your mix, part of your life.
6: For American Family News, I'm Robert Thornton. President Donald Trump criticized Iranian media reports about a potential deal to end the war and added that the regime in Tehran better get their act together. This according to Fox. Vice President J.D. Vance said today that a deal was being finalized between the U.S. and Iran that has the potential to remake the region and lead to lasting peace. U.S. Central Command announced today that 136 commercial ships have been redirected during the blockade on Iranian ports. A request denied for the defense team representing the man accused of assassinating Charlie Kirk last year. More from Fox's Claudia Cowan. Robinson's preliminary hearing is scheduled for July 6th.
7: Signaling his growing frustration with Tyler Robinson's lawyers, the judge denied their motion to postpone the upcoming preliminary hearing again while the Utah Supreme Court considers their appeal to overturn his most recent ruling allowing cameras to stay in the courtroom. It is unclear when or even if that appeal will be heard. The defense also trying to block so-called hearsay evidence from being admissible at this preliminary hearing now less than a month away. That's where prosecutors will lay out their case against Robinson and try to show probable cause. They say they plan to introduce written witness statements and a recorded interview with Lance Twiggs, Robinson's lover and roommate, to whom he allegedly confessed. But the defense argues since they can't cross-examine those witnesses directly, it violates Robinson's right to due process.
6: Today, residents in tornado-ravaged areas in Illinois and Indiana were grappling with the damage to their homes and neighborhoods after the strong line of severe storms barreled through communities south of Chicago and left trails of destruction. Cleanup efforts were underway, and utility companies said power restoration efforts could extend into next week. Texas authorities give new details about a shooting incident that took place in Midland this morning, where one person was killed and at least 10 were injured. Midland Police Chief Greg Snow.
8: My officers responded. That quickly escalated into an active shooter situation in which I had several officers pinned down behind the patrol vehicles. As other units arrived, of course, our partnership with all of our Permian Basin law enforcement agencies came out to support us.
6: Officials said the suspect was a 45-year-old man who eventually ended up barricading himself inside of an abandoned veterinary clinic. He was later found dead. A national defense analyst thinks the recent visit of the Chinese leader to North Korea was meant as a slap against the U.S. AFN's Chad Groening reports.
9: Chinese President Xi Jinping wrapped up a two-day visit to Pyongyang, his first official trip to North Korea since 2019. North Korean dictator Kim Jong-un gave Xi a red carpet welcoming to the man who is clearly his primary benefactor. While reports say no concrete deals emerged from the visit, According to North Korea's state-run media, its significance was recognized by Kim, who said that Xi's choice of Pyongyang for his first official state visit of the year showed the utmost importance placed on bilateral ties, and it came following Xi meeting with U.S. leader Donald Trump and Russian President Vladimir Putin. Bob McGinnis is a national defense analyst and president of McGinnis Strategies, LLC.
10: That was an interesting move. It's bolstering Kim Jong-un's reputation, and actually, to a certain degree, it's a slap against us because we're trying to stabilize the region, which, of course, shares a common border with China.
9: McGinnis says another potential visit with Kim by President Trump depends upon what Trump wants to accomplish with Kim.
10: Is Kim more likely today to attack South Korea than he was the last time Trump engaged him during the first administration? Don't know. That's a possibility. Of course, South Korea has become more aggressive. There's been all sorts of talk there about their acquiring a nuclear weapon. Certainly, they're building nuclear submarines, which I'm sure disturbs the North Koreans as well as the Chinese.
9: I'm Chad Groening.
6: On Wall Street, stocks were higher today on hopes of a U.S.-Iran peace deal. The Dow rose 354, the S&P added 37, and the Nasdaq was up 79. West Texas Intermediate crude was down to about $84 a barrel. See more news at AFN.net.

0: Jesus once said, if you want to get your love back, repent and do the things you did at first.
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0: 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What would that be?
1: You dated me. You asked me questions.
0: We talked
1: about
0: our relationship.
1: Yes. And you opened your heart and expressed what you felt. We went to a level 5 in terms of intimacy.
0: And we just get lazy. We get lazy and then we lose the love. And it's like, you know what? You want to get the love you once had? Go back and do what you used to do and watch the spark come back.
1: That'd be a great question tonight. How can we get our love back and do the things we did at first?
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0: Remember the saying when you were a kid? 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
4: Summer has a way of scattering people. A long weekend here, a road trip there, kids in and out, schedules upside down. 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And in the middle of all that movement, the cornerstone stays put. Still here with words that steady people, truth that cuts through the noise, and encouragement for the days when somebody needs more than background music. They need peace. 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So if this ministry has been a steady part of your life, this is a good time to help keep it strong for somebody else too. 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Part of your mix, part of your life.
5: For American Family News, I'm Robert Thornton. President Donald Trump criticized Iranian media reports about a potential deal to end the war and added that the regime in Tehran better get their act together. This according to Fox. Vice President J.D. Vance said today that a deal was being finalized between the U.S. and Iran that has the potential to remake the region and lead to lasting peace. U.S. Central Command announced today that 136 commercial ships have been redirected during the blockade on Iranian ports. A request denied for the defense team representing the man accused of assassinating Charlie Kirk last year. More from Fox's Claudia Cowan. Robinson's preliminary hearing is scheduled for July 6th.
6: Signaling his growing frustration with Tyler Robinson's lawyers, the judge denied their motion to postpone the upcoming preliminary hearing again, while the Utah Supreme Court considers their appeal to overturn his most recent ruling allowing cameras to stay in the courtroom. It is unclear when or even if that appeal will be heard. The defense also trying to block so-called hearsay evidence from being admissible at this preliminary hearing, now less than a month away. That's where prosecutors will lay out their case against Robinson and try to show probable cause. They say they plan to introduce written witness statements and a recorded interview with Lance Twiggs, Robinson's lover and roommate, to whom he allegedly confessed. But the defense argues since they can't cross-examine those witnesses directly, it violates Robinson's right to due process.
5: Today, residents in tornado-ravaged areas in Illinois and Indiana were grappling with the damage to their homes and neighborhoods after the strong line of severe storms barreled through communities south of Chicago and left trails of destruction. Cleanup efforts were underway, and utility companies said power restoration efforts could extend into next week. Texas authorities give new details about a shooting incident that took place in Midland this morning, where one person was killed and at least 10 were injured. Midland Police Chief Greg Snow.
7: My officers responded. That quickly escalated into an active shooter situation in which I had several officers pinned down behind the patrol vehicles. As other units arrived, of course, our partnership with all of our Permian Basin law enforcement agencies came out to support us.
5: Officials said the suspect was a 45-year-old man who eventually ended up barricading himself inside of an abandoned veterinary clinic. He was later found dead. A national defense analyst thinks the recent visit of the Chinese leader to North Korea was meant as a slap against the U.S. AFN's Chad Groening reports.
8: Chinese President Xi Jinping wrapped up a two-day visit to Pyongyang, his first official trip to North Korea since 2019. North Korean dictator Kim Jong-un gave Xi red carpet welcoming to the man who is clearly his primary benefactor. While reports say no concrete deals emerged from the visit, according to North Korea's state-run media, its significance was recognized by Kim, who said that Xi's choice of Pyongyang for his first official state visit of the year showed the utmost importance placed on bilateral ties, and it came following Xi meeting with U.S. leader Donald Trump and Russian President Vladimir Putin. Bob McGinnis is a national defense analyst and president of McGinnis Strategies, LLC.
9: That was an interesting move. It's bolstering Kim Jong-un's reputation, and actually, to a certain degree, it's a slap against us because we're trying to stabilize the region, which, of course, shares a common border with China.
8: McGinnis says another potential visit with Kim by President Trump depends upon what Trump wants to accomplish with Kim.
9: Is Kim more likely today to attack South Korea than he was the last time Trump engaged him during the first administration? Don't know. That's a possibility. Of course, South Korea has become more aggressive. There's been all sorts of talk there about their acquiring a nuclear weapon. Certainly, they're building nuclear submarines, which I'm sure disturbs the North Koreans as well as the Chinese.
8: I'm Chad Groening.
5: On Wall Street, stocks were higher today on hopes of a U.S.-Iran peace deal. The Dow rose 354, the S&P added 37, and the NASDAQ was up 79. West Texas Intermediate crude was down to about $84 a barrel. See more news at AFN.net.
0: Remember the saying when you were a kid, sticks and stones may break my bones, but words will never hurt me.
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11: Second hour today, we're going to spend some time talking with a couple of different guests. Christopher Reese is, of course, a friend that we've had on the program many times before, founder and editor-in-chief of the Worldview Bulletin. We're going to talk about his article, Resurrection and the Fear of Death. And then at the bottom of the hour, we're going to go to Dr. Homoz Shariat. He, of course, is an individual that we've also interviewed on this program before, talking about the ministry that he has as an individual with the Iran Alive Ministry. So we'll talk about Iran for a few minutes, but a lot of it has to do with this new documentary, which you can watch on YouTube, The Great American Conflict. So a lot to cover this hour. And again, if you find yourself wanting to know more, you will find these links on our website, pointofview.net, a newly revised website. So if you haven't gone there, you might check it out and click on some buttons and look around. I think it has been a significant improvement. But as you might imagine, when you change everything over, if you find some things that need to be fixed or it's a little confusing, we'd love to hear from you on that regard as well. Christopher Reese is, again, a blogger and an expert in Christian worldview issues, author of a number of things, including 100 Old Testament quotes by Jesus, how Jesus used the Hebrew Scriptures, founder and editor of the Worldview Bulletin, and an individual that we call on from time to time. So, Christopher, welcome back to Point of View.
12: Thanks so much, Kirby. Appreciate you having me on again, and always great to be here to talk with you about these important topics.
11: Let's, if we can, talk about the Worldview Bulletin for just a minute. I've been promoting it many times, but let's talk about the fact that just over the last couple of months, I've had a chance to interview three different authors on the issue of apologetics. And one of those authors is Dr. Jeremiah Johnston. And I saw that if you go to the Worldview Bulletin, that is one of the features that you have right now. And so it's a great way is it not, to keep up with some things. I think we're kind of in this golden age of worldview and apologetics, maybe the golden age of archaeology. Three different books that have come out over the last couple of months. The most recent one, an interview I did with Dr. Paul Weaver. Maybe you should get him on there as well. But Jeremiah Johnston. And it does seem to me that if you want to keep up to date with what's happening in the area of worldview, what's happening in the area of apologetics, getting a subscription to your bulletin is a good way to do so, don't you think?
12: Yeah, I appreciate that. We publish at least once a week, and we try to cover a wide range of topics related to apologetics and the Christian worldview, and try to keep it encouraging and interesting and informative. And so, yeah, I would encourage anyone who's interested in those topics to, you know, look for Worldview Bulletin, Google it, and you can sign up, and I would love to have you join us.
11: Again, if you click on your picture there, we have a link to the website, a link to Facebook, and a link to X. So the way we have it now, that will just immediately take you there to substack.com/worldviewbulletin. So there you can see some of that. And of course, matter of fact, the first thing that pops up is the Jesus Discovery book and what is hidden in the ancient burial box. So you can subscribe right there. You can look it through a little bit, get a little bit of a feel. And so we've got that link on the website, pointofview.net. Okay, resurrection. Well, this would be an obvious one for Easter, but what I think is so interesting, Christopher, is you start by talking about the importance of the resurrection, and then you jump to some of these atheists or naturalists who certainly say there is no purpose to the universe, there is no meaning to life, and to ask the question, why am I here, is really fallacious. So either the resurrection is true and there's meaning to life, or the resurrection is false, and the atheist and the so-called new atheist are right. And in some respects, that's kind of why you wrote this piece, isn't it?
12: Yeah, that's true. The kind of the main idea behind it was, like you said, contrasting the two viewpoints. You know, with Christianity, we have hope because Christ rose from the dead and conquered death, and he's reconciled us to God. And that's a very hopeful view. It means that we'll have eternal life in a, you know, a beautiful place, and you know, be experiencing bliss there, you know, with God in eternity. And that contrasts very much with the naturalistic perspective, in which basically life ends at the grave, and there's nothing beyond it. And so, in many ways, life is devoid of meaning and value and purpose because there is no afterlife, and essentially we're just kind of molecules in motion, kind of accidents here. And so that's a very bleak perspective.
11: You know, one of the things you say early on is, unlike most other religions whose teachings consist of moral and physical principles, Christianity depends crucially on the historical death and resurrection of the founder. I was listening to an atheist talk the other day, and he was saying, you know, I've read some of these religions, and, you know, he was sort of implying that they're all basically the same. They don't really answer the real questions. And I thought, nope, you can't play that game, because you're treating religion sort of like flavors of ice cream. Well, you like chocolate, and I like butter pecan, and you like a cherry Garcia, and you like something, you know, everybody's got their favorite. And no, because historicity is very key. If indeed the Bible is false, then, and it's historically false, and if the resurrection is false, then Christianity, even according to the Apostle Paul in 1 Corinthians 15, is a wasted endeavor because your faith is in vain. And so in some respects, people want to treat Christianity like any other religion. Yes, it has a religious element, but I think the truth claims of Christianity go all the way back to the resurrection, and you can't really treat it like flavors of ice cream or my favorite color, because either it's true or it's not true. And if it's not true, it's not worth your time. But if it is true, it by definition invalidates all the other religious faiths, don't you think?
12: That's true. Yeah, I quote one scholar in the piece who made the point that with a lot of the Eastern religions, it's not even necessary that you can trace it back to a particular founder, because it's mainly sort of principles for how to live, moral living, that type of thing. And you can have those philosophies, even without a particular person who founded it. But with Christianity, it's definitely different. Jesus primarily proclaimed himself rather than any type of sort of belief system or philosophy. He said, "I am the way and the truth and the life," and constantly told people, they needed to believe in him personally. And so, yeah, Jesus is definitely unique in that sense. And like you said, without the resurrection, Paul says that our faith would be in vain apart from that.
11: Right. Yeah. Again, it rises or falls on who Jesus is. When we come back, I want to do a little bit of apologetics, because when was 1 Corinthians 15 written? And then we'll contrast that with all these atheistic, naturalistic philosophers. We'll continue our conversation with Christopher Reese on resurrection and the fear of death right after this.

0: This is the Christian Working Woman, and I'm Mary Lohman. I began this program years ago to encourage and equip Christians to live out their faith on their job. And this week I've been talking about the importance of avoiding certain mistakes that many make in getting along with their boss. I know it's not always easy, and I know that bosses are not perfect, but I also know that you will do yourself a great favor to avoid making some of the mistakes we're talking about this week. I mentioned yesterday that small things matter, and good manners is another small thing that can make a difference in how your boss sees you. The simple, everyday manners of helping others, letting others go first, thanking people, showing kindness, those little things create an impression. Failing to pay attention to them can cause self-inflicted harm to you. This verse sums it up perfectly from 2 Corinthians 8. For we are taking pains to do what is right, not only in the eyes of the Lord, but also in the eyes of man. So I've given you 7 mistakes to avoid, but since we all make mistakes, here's what to do when you've made a mistake. First, acknowledge it, and then take responsibility and offer to fix the problem if it's one you can fix. That may be something as simple as a sincere apology, but your willingness to take the responsibility will go down very well with your manager. And then move on and do the best possible work you can, avoiding that mistake in the future. Don't wallow in guilt, put it behind you, and just learn from the experience. And don't let the mistake shake your confidence so that you lose your ability to do your work. Remember, everybody makes mistakes sooner or later. Don't hide behind your mistakes, but don't hide under your desk either. Show your boss it was a fluke and that it will never happen again, and then make it a matter of prayer. If you are a Christ follower, you have power through prayer and God's Spirit to put mistakes behind you and move forward. That's the wonderful thing about being a disciple of Jesus Christ, that He helps us to move forward and put the past behind us. Have you discovered the gift of praying with other Christian working women? Through our Anchored ministry, women are building relationships and growing in their faith as they pray together. You can learn more and connect with your Anchored community on our website at christianworkingwoman.org. I'm so grateful for the time with you this week. I hope you have a wonderful weekend worshiping with your church family, and we'll see you here next week for more encouragement from the Christian Working Woman.
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2: Back for a few more minutes with Christopher Reese as we talk about resurrection and the fear of death. And Christopher, for just a minute, let's go to 1 Corinthians 15, because that's really where the Apostle Paul makes the case for Christianity. But you point out something that we've talked about before with people like Lee Strobel, and that is, if you read the first few verses of 1 Corinthians 15, essentially verses 3 through 7, what Paul is doing is quoting a creed, a pre-existing creed. And I think sometimes people miss all this, because we'll have people say, well, when was the Bible written? When was the New Testament written? And in the case of 1 Corinthians in the 50s, so a little less than 20 years after Jesus died. But the creed was before that, and what Paul is doing is quoting a creed that existed at the time, and in a sense, possibly something that was said in the early church as a tradition, as you point out, from one individual, saying maybe within months of the death of Jesus. So when you talk about the gap between when Jesus died and even some of the first gospels, or the first, if you will, epistles, you have to go back even earlier to the time just right after Christ died, because what you are reading in 1 Corinthians 15, verses 3 through 7, is a creed that existed almost immediately after the death and resurrection of Jesus.
3: That's true. And one interesting thing, you know, as you mentioned, Paul is writing 1 Corinthians about 20 years after Jesus died. And sometimes skeptics will say, The Gospels were written decades after the events, and you know, how can we trust that? But that really betrays kind of an ignorance of ancient history. Just give an example: the best known biography of Alexander the Great by Arrian was written 400 years
2: yes.
3: after Alexander died. One of the important biographies of Aristotle was written 500 years after he died. And so for ancient history, centuries is often the norm for these sources that, you know, historians put a great degree of trust in. And so decades is nothing, you know, compared to that.
2: Right. And it's even less than decades when you start getting into something like the Creed. And I think it's just an illustration that I've said this before. You can go into a classroom on history and professors will quote from Roman history, Tacitus, Suetonius, Caesar's Gallic Wars, written by the old boaster himself, and say that these are historically accurate when the gap between the copy we have and the original is huge. And then, of course, you come to the New Testament and they'll make fun of New Testament scholarship or whether or not we even know that Jesus existed. And they just can't be consistent because either you accept the historical reliability of the New Testament or you have to throw out all of ancient history. And I think it's a good point that you made just in passing, but let's, if we can, go to our atheistic friends. You quote from one, a naturalist philosopher, that is, he believes in nature. What is the purpose of the universe? There is none. What is the meaning of life? Ditto. Why am I here? Just dumb luck. Is there a soul? Is it immortal? Are you kidding? What happens when we die? Well, we just die. Well, that's not exactly something that's going to give you any kind of encouragement, is it?
3: That's true. One thing I do appreciate about that, that quote by Alex Rosenberg, a naturalist philosopher, I appreciate that at least he's honest about it.
2: Yes.
3: A lot of skeptics today, you know, if you try to point this out, that, you know, this lack of meaning on naturalism, you get a lot of pushback on that. And, you know, they'll say, oh, that's not true. We don't need God for meaning. But there's a large collection of atheists who will just bite the bullet and just admit it. So I always admire that honesty. Don't try to sugarcoat it, you know, just kind of say it like it is.
2: Let's see if we can. You got Sam Harris here said, well, I do have existential worries about death and I'm concerned about it. But let me quote from a few of his other fellow so-called new atheists. Daniel Dennett said, in the beginning, there were no reasons. There were only causes. Nothing had a purpose. Nothing has so much as a function. There was no teleology in the world at all. That's pretty difficult. How about Richard Dawkins? In the universe of blind physical forces and genetic replication, some people are going to get hurt and other people are going to get lucky. And you won't find any rhyme or reason to it, nor any justice. The universe we observe has precisely the properties we would expect if at the bottom there's no design, no purpose, no evil, and no good. Nothing but blind, pitiless indifference. DNA neither knows nor cares. DNA just is, and we dance to its music. You know, if somebody's really depressed right now and they hear just a few of these quotes, they might be tempted to end it all. But the good news is, what we're trying to say is that there is this deep longing for meaning, and yet the atheists who tell us, well, I can find meaning in my work or meaning in staying alive, maybe meaning in trying to reach the singularity, the only place you're going to find real meaning is in the gospel, in Christianity, in the truthfulness of the resurrection. Because if that's not true, as the Apostle Paul says, then we're all to be pitied because it's just a vain belief, but it is not without any kind of justification. But the good news is we can find purpose if we actually depend upon God. And in some respects, we can, as Peter even talks about, see that there's a living hope through the resurrection of Jesus Christ from the dead.
3: That's true. You can, as an atheist or a naturalist, you can create subjective meanings for your life. Maybe you want to be, you know, the best baseball player you can be, or the best plumber or teacher. But those are subjective meanings, not objective meanings. And that's kind of the key point here is, apart from God existing, there's no objective meaning, because on naturalism, we're just sort of accidental byproducts of the universe. We're, you know, no one put us here. There's no reason for any of it. And, you know, we just have to kind of try to manufacture our own meanings, sort of out of thin air. And so that's what's completely missing on naturalism, that Christianity gives us an objective meaning because God put us here for a reason and wants to have a relationship with us.
2: Well, let me just mention just before I ran out of time that we do have next year picture, Christopher Reese, THM. We have one which is for your website, one for Facebook, one for X. If you go and just click on the one for the website, it will take you to the Substack where you can see the Worldview Bulletin newsletter. Ever since Paul Copan and others that actually pulled this together, I've always said that it is a great source for news, information, worldview content. It has been a great source for my producer, Steve Miller, to find other people, because I've known Doug Groteis for generations and some of the other individuals. But it seems to me that there are other people that are sort of rising stars or people writing about worldview and apologetics. And if you want to kind of be on the cutting edge and learn more about that, you can certainly go to the website pointofview.net or simply go to the Worldview Bulletin. So if nothing else, thank you for writing this article. Thank you for diligently being the editor-in-chief all these years. And thank you for joining us today here on Point of View.
3: Thanks so much for having me, Kirby. God bless you.
2: Let me just mention again, if you go to

0: faith. We're all about apologetics. We're all about worldview. And we have always appreciated the good work that they do there at the Worldview Bulletin. So check that out. We come back, though. Iran has been in the news. It's certainly going to be great to have Dr. Hormoz Shariat talk about what he is doing in terms of reaching out to those in Iran, but also a new movie, The Great American Conflict, The Clash of the Cultures. All that coming up right after this.
1: Have you ever met a child you knew would do great things? 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
0: You know, we started the program by talking about some of the developments in the Iran war. I wanted to end by talking about what is happening in Iran, especially to Christians that are there and the outreach that exists through this wonderful ministry called Iran Alive. You can go to iranalive.org or follow the links. From compassion to Christ, when crisis strikes, compassion opens hearts to Christ. 120,000 documented salvations since 2001, which is when Dr. Hormoz Shariat, who was born into a Muslim family in Iran, founded Iran Alive Ministries, came to Christ while earning his PhD in, of all things, artificial intelligence, one of the topics we've addressed here so often here when he was at USC. And he has developed this technology through Iran Alive Ministries, using satellite TV to reach millions of lost and broken people in Iran and throughout the Middle East, broadcast the gospel 24/7 from right here in Dallas to Iran and the Middle East. Dr. Shariat, welcome back to Point of View.
3: Well, thank you for having me, Kirby.
0: I might just mention we have not only a link to iranalive.org, which I want to talk about for a few minutes, but then to this film that people can watch on YouTube, The Great American Conflict, The Clash of the Cultures, which includes you and Brigitte Gabriel, who's been on the program, a variety of other individuals. But let's talk about your ministry for just a minute, because all of our eyes are focused oftentimes on what is happening in Iran, but you probably have a better perspective on what is happening than anyone else. What can you share?
3: Yes, I'm in touch with people in Iran. As you mentioned, we have been broadcasting satellite and social media the last few years. And I'm in touch with the believers in Iran, our leaders, underground churches. And so what's happening in Iran is very painful for the people of Iran. The massacre of 40,000 people in January, yes, and then execution of those prisoners.

0: centers every day. I mean, it, because it's every day, it's not in the news anymore because it's repetition. Like, they're killing these young people, a few every day. Last year, it was an average of 6 people per day that they executed. So there is a lot of misery in Iran. The war has made it worse. People are hopeless because they were hoping that these aerial attacks by U.S. and by Netanyahu, by Israel, will bring down the government. It didn't. They're surviving. And then they're talking about negotiations. So the people of Iran are very desperate, very hopeless. We need to pray for them. At the same time, we see an openness in the hearts of Iranians.
1: Yes.
0: As you know, in our lives, the more suffering we go through, the more open we become to the Lord. And that's what's happening in Iran. A lot of suffering, but open heaven spiritually in Iran.
1: Let's maybe talk about your ministry for just a minute, broadcasting the gospel 24/7 across the Middle East, pastoring an online church of 1 million Iranians, and then also training Christian leaders in that country. Can you tell us a little bit more about that?
0: Yes. Media is powerful. So God, you helped us and inspired us to use media over 25 years ago. But I want to encourage your audience. Hey, media is the language of today. You have to learn that. You have to use media to communicate the gospel. So we use media. Satellite television is signal goes over the heads of the mullahs into people's homes. And because the signal comes from the sky, the government, the mullahs cannot stop it. So here, what an amazing opportunity to go in the homes of millions of people. According to an independent survey, we have 7 million viewers every day. So going into 7 million people every day in their living room and talk to them eye to eye, heart to heart about the love of Christ, which they are seeking. They're sick and tired of the Allah, who is cruel and a distant God, and they're looking for a true God, which is love and forgiveness. So that's why we are getting such a great result. People are open to the gospel. And I want to share the power of media, that they have changed their mind about Christianity. Iranians used to be very negative about Christianity 25 years ago when we started. And they say, oh, they're infidels. I mean, not just infidels, they're adulterous people. They're always drunk and all that, but they have changed. And now with social media, you know what we can do? And we are doing with social media. With satellite television, you go into the living room. But with social media, with these mobile phones, you're going to their bedrooms, and may I say even to their bathrooms, to talk to them about Jesus. Amazing time to use technology. And salvation is the start for us. It's not the end. People come to Christ, but God, Jesus said to make disciples. So we are discipling, we are training leaders, and we are planting online churches and underground house churches.
1: Again, all of that is available if you go to iranalive.org. And since you were talking about the number of people that are coming, whether it's you or Joel Rosenberg or a variety of others, I think you're all saying the same thing, and that is greater number of Muslims coming to Christianity in these last few years than any time in the past. So a very significant time to strategically broadcast this message to individuals in Iran or all through the Middle East.
0: That's right. Openness in Iran is supernatural. God has opened their hearts. And there, of course, signs and wonders, visions and dreams also have had a part. Media had a part, but God, Jesus himself opening the hearts, and he's appearing to many, many Muslims. So this is a time, this is a historical time to work in Iran. And I ask everybody, at least pray, because what happens in Iran is not going to impact just Iran, and not just the Middle East, but the whole world. I mean, if Iranian government has a nuclear bomb, with the recklessness that we saw, they attacked missiles, their neighbors, Kuwait and Dubai and every country. What if they had a nuclear bomb? They will have no problem using it. So this is not just an Iran issue. That's a world issue. We need to pray that this government will change and the people of Iran will be set free.
1: Let me just mention again, we have a link to your website, a link to Facebook, to X, as well as Instagram. So any way that you would like to connect up with Dr. Chariot, you can do so. But we also have a link to The Great American Conflict, The Clash of the Cultures. Now, this is more than just helping us understand what is happening in Iran. In some respects, Dr. Chariot is really helping us understand what's happening here in this country. The other day, I was invited to speak to a Rotary about the issue of Islam and Sharia law. And of course, you live in this area as well, so you're well aware of the fact that more and more people are concerned about some of the mindset and some of the worldview and ideas that some of the more radical Muslims are bringing into even this country. Can you explain?
0: That's great. You know, that's another issue. We're working in Iran, but let me tell you the story. The last few years, we come from Muslim background. We are Christians living in Iran, those who serve here, and in headquarters in North McKinney. So we felt a burden for America. I said, they have this nation. It's so great. It has blessed many nations. I came to Christ here, and they helped me to reach out to my nation. And then we got sad. You know why? Because we saw Islam has a plan for America, has a plan for Texas, and most Americans, Christians and non-Christians, kind of like oblivious. They're half asleep. They're not seeing it. Because of that love for America and for love for Muslims, we love Muslims. So that's why we started. We said, we got to do something to help American churches and Christians, at least Christians, to see what true Islam is. The Islam that they introduced in the West is not true Islam. True Islam is what is practiced in Iran, in Afghanistan, and by ISIS. That's the true Islam. So, but they have it such a strategy. You mentioned Texas. Did you know over 50 mosques were started in DFW the last 2 years? New. A few years ago, only one or two mosques were in whole Texas. Now it's almost 400 mosques are in Texas. They have targeted Texas because of the friendliness here. They find a way that they can practice it. Now, some people say, so what's wrong with this? You know, we worship in our churches, let them worship in their mosque. But the problem is Islam is more a political concept, a political theology than spiritual. In those mosques, they have a plan, and they are implementing the plan to impact and to destroy the American culture. Even in DFW, they are pushing for, as you mentioned, for Sharia law. They said, we don't want to follow your law. We want to have a parallel court. We want to follow our laws. And you know what Sharia law allows? Child marriage. So none of your business. If we allow it, multiple marriages and husbands beating women, they come to us and we take care of that. So
1: let me just take a quick break because there's some more that you certainly want to cover. And we, if you're interested, have a link to Iran Alive Ministries, and you can find that on our website. We'll continue our conversation right after this.

0: Here's a Renewing Your Mind Minute with Dr. R.C. Sproul.
1: Abraham believed God, and there's no merit in that. Abraham should believe God because God is eminently believable. Abraham should trust God because God is altogether trustworthy. But Abraham believed God, and God counted him. He reckoned him as righteous. Not on the basis of any works that Abraham had performed, but on the basis of his faith and of his faith alone in the promise of God. And what it was that pleased God was not that Abraham believed in God. Abraham said, "I will put my life on the line by trusting you. I believe you."
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3: Back once again, you know, one of the questions that sometimes people ask is, well, if we have people wanting to promote Sharia law, how do we respond to that? And on our booklet that we make available, we wrote one years ago, but updated it because of all things happening right here in the United States and not far from where this broadcast is taking place in the state of Texas, I say, well, remember three numbers, 1, 8, and 14. One stands for the First Amendment, and that is that we should not have an establishment of religion, but Sharia law would establish Islam as the major religion, so there's a problem. 8 stands for the Eighth Amendment, which is a prohibition against cruel and unusual punishment. And I think you can understand, if you know anything about Sharia law, that that would be a violation of the Eighth Amendment. And then 14 stands for the idea of equal protection, that each individual has equality before the law. But under Sharia law, Muslims have more rights than non-Muslims. Men have more rights than women. So for a number of reasons, Dr. Hormoz Shariat, Sharia law is not compatible with constitutional law, which is why you see more and more state legislatures actually passing some kind of rules, regulations, or laws prohibiting the use of Sharia law, even in civil courts, much less as criminal courts. And this is something that you've been talking about for some time, haven't you?
4: Yes. Unfortunately, most people do not know the true Islam. The Islam in the West is a deceptive. And by the way, deception is a value in Islam. And Muhammad, the prophet, did that. And the Quran is encouraging that for the cause of Allah, you can deceive. And you can, and then the result is kill, steal, and destroy, which we know who does that. So we have to be aware. Our goal to produce that documentary, Iran's Great Awakening, is a documentary we just released. Mm-hmm. Our goal was to bring fear to the heart of people, but awareness, and not hatred towards the people, towards Muslims in the heart of people, but love. Some people say, "Are you Islamophobic?" I said, "No, I'm not Islamophobic. I'm Islamophilic. I love them." It's you who are afraid of them, and it's you who are afraid to tell the truth. One of my friends, let me tell you this. One of my friends who was a Muslim came to Christ in America. He told me this. He said, "Americans don't know what's going on in these mosques." I was there. I was a part of a mosque. And they don't even dare to ask. He said, "In our mosque, they don't come, the U.S. government, they don't come and say, 'What are you teaching here?'" He said, "Did you know in our library, in the mosque that I used to go, there were books about subverting America, how to take over America. There were books, there were classes there in my mosque. But U.S. Government does not dare to go and say, 'What are you preaching? What are you doing? What is in your library?'" He said, "That's what's happening. Islam is political, has a plan, long-term plan for America." Is that a hype? Is that hypothesis? Am I just making a small thing big? No, no, no. Just look at Europe. Look at UK. UK, where it is, it's where US will be if we don't do anything. But Muslims are taking over the cities in UK. They're implementing Sharia law, and it happens gradually. Let's be careful. Let's be watchful, not hate Muslims. Actually, I want to, when people who see this documentary, get in, of course, you know, become aware, but at the same time, be motivated to reach out to Muslims with love of Christ and share the gospel, because many of them are open. So watch this documentary, share it in your church, bring awareness to America, but not to cause hatred, but to cause love, and not to cause fear, but to cause love. Perfect love casts out fear.
3: Liz McCann, talk about what is available. First of all, we have a link to the trailer, and I know that busy people right now might just simply say, okay, let me just kind of see what it's going to be like. And you've got a couple of interviews there that give you a pretty good understanding of that. But then if somebody wanted to show the film to their family, to their church, or something like that, it does seem to me that there is a way in which they can connect up with you, and how can they do so?
4: Yes, you make a request. If you go to our landing page, we just added that option too. Now just watch the film. We added the option that I want to show this in our church or our group. And number three option, we have a few staff that are passionate about America and helping America. These are all Muslim background believers living in the U.S. We have great speakers that can come to your church to show the film, but teach and talk about and train about Muslim evangelism and evangelism in general. So you can watch the film, you can show it in a group, or you can even ask for a speaker from our team to come and share that in your church or group.
3: And let me just mention again that you can go to the website, go all the way to the bottom, and it has Iran Live, and then it has the email, it has the phone, it has some of the ways in which you can contact, and if you want to support the ministry, you can do so as well. But I think the first step is simply to go and watch that short video that is a trailer. And then I was remiss in pointing out the fact that while I was also talking about the website of Iran Live, we also have the website, your own personal one as well. And people don't have to know how to spell your name because we have that link there as well. So we have two different websites, Facebook, X, and Instagram, all sorts of great opportunities. And if you really are concerned about what is happening in Iran, and you should, I think you should pray for this ministry, pray for the believers in Iran, pray for a change. And again, there are just all sorts of issues front and center that have reminded us of the fact that Iran could not have a nuclear weapon, should not have a nuclear weapon, and of course we're engaged in a military action there as well. So Dr. Chariot, it's always good to have you on the program. I appreciate the great work that you are doing, and I encourage people to go to your website. We've got all the links in our newly updated website of pointofview.net. So thank you for being with us today here on Point of View.
4: Well, thank you so much, Brother Kirby. You're doing a great part, your mission to bring awareness to Americans, and you are a perfect choice for the Lord to do this.
3: Well, thank you very much. Just before we go, let me mention that tomorrow is our Friday weekend edition. One of the other things you will find on our website, which, of course, so we've always had, is my daily commentary, which actually today is based on this new book by Gatzad. Dr. Gatzad has been on the program before. Matter of fact, I've heard from my producer, Steve Miller, who's going to try to get him on again. We talked about his previous book, but this newest one, Suicidal Empathy, Dying to Be Kind, is a good connection to that. Because, for example, even in the latest PragerU video, he talks about how in Germany, the German Chancellor Angela Merkel brought an open-door policy, brought in all sorts of Muslim migrants who had no intention of assimilating into their host society. You can see the same thing as we just talked about in England and other places. And as a result, this is a classic illustration of what he calls suicidal empathy. Yes, empathy is a virtue, but unchecked, it can be a vice. When instead you shut off your rational mind and you no longer think through the implications of some of your political policies, you pay a price. So my commentary today is based really primarily on this very good PragerU video with Gatzad. I've got the book. I'm actually just waiting so we could do an interview with him because it is very concerning about the fact that if you want a flourishing of Western civilization, We need to end this suicidal empathy right this very day. You can find all that on our website at pointofview.net. But first of all, let me thank Megan for her help engineering the program. Steve, thank you for producing the program. If you find yourself saying, I'd like to know a little bit more about some of the things Christopher Reese has written about, Ahmad Shariat has written about, some of the things we talked about in terms of the Iran war, or even our very good piece by Victor Davis Hanson about Stop Destroying Civilization, all available at the website pointofview.net. That's all we have for today. 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
6: There is something about a checkout line. 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Life can feel like that sometimes. A little crowded, a little expensive, a little heavier than expected.
7: That's one reason the Cornerstone matters.
6: In the middle of regular life, it keeps pointing people back to Jesus with truth and hope. 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

0: For American Family News, I'm Robert Thornton. President Donald Trump criticized Iranian media reports about a potential deal to end the war and added that the regime in Tehran better get their act together. This according to Fox. Vice President J.D. Vance said today that a deal was being finalized between the U.S. and Iran that has the potential to remake the region and lead to lasting peace. U.S. Central Command announced today that 136 commercial ships have been redirected during the blockade on Iranian ports. A request denied for the defense team representing the man accused of assassinating Charlie Kirk last year. More from Fox's Claudia Cowan. Robinson's preliminary hearing is scheduled for July 6th.
1: Signaling his growing frustration with Tyler Robinson's lawyers, the judge denied their motion to postpone the upcoming preliminary hearing again while the Utah Supreme Court considers their appeal to overturn his most recent ruling allowing cameras to stay in the courtroom. It is unclear when or even if that appeal will be heard. The defense also trying to block so-called hearsay evidence from being admissible at this preliminary hearing now less than a month away. That's where prosecutors will lay out their case against Robinson and try to show probable cause. They say they plan to introduce written witness statements and a recorded interview with Lance Twiggs, Robinson's lover and roommate, to whom he allegedly confessed. But the defense argues since they can't cross-examine those witnesses directly, it violates Robinson's right to due process.
0: Today, residents in tornado-ravaged areas in Illinois and Indiana were grappling with the damage to their homes and neighborhoods after the strong line of severe storms barreled through communities south of Chicago and left trails of destruction. Cleanup efforts were underway, and utility companies said power restoration efforts could extend into next week. Texas authorities give new details about a shooting incident that took place in Midland this morning, where one person was killed and at least 10 were injured. Midland Police Chief Greg Snow.
2: My officers responded. That quickly escalated into an active shooter situation in which I had several officers pinned down behind the patrol vehicles. As other units arrived, of course, our partnership with all of our Permian Basin law enforcement agencies came out to support us.
0: Officials said the suspect was a 45-year-old man who eventually ended up barricading himself inside of an abandoned veterinary clinic. He was later found dead. A national defense analyst thinks the recent visit of the Chinese leader to North Korea was meant as a slap against the U.S. AFN's Chad Groening reports.
3: Chinese President Xi Jinping wrapped up a two-day visit to Pyongyang, his first official trip to North Korea since 2019. North Korean dictator Kim Jong-un gave Xi a red carpet welcoming to the man who is clearly his primary benefactor. While reports say no concrete deals emerged from the visit, according to North Korea's state-run media, its significance was recognized by Kim, who said that Xi's choice of Pyongyang for his first official state visit of the year showed the utmost importance placed on bilateral ties. And it came following Xi meeting with U.S. leader Donald Trump and Russian President Vladimir Putin. Bob McGinnis is a national defense analyst and president of McGinnis Strategies, LLC.
4: That was an interesting move. It's bolstering Kim Jong-un's reputation, and actually, to a certain degree, it's a slap against us because we're trying to stabilize the region, which, of course, shares a common border with China.
3: McGinnis says another potential visit with Kim by President Trump depends upon what Trump wants to accomplish with Kim.
4: Is Kim more likely today to attack South Korea than he was the last time Trump engaged him during the first administration? Don't know. That's a possibility. Of course, South Korea has become more aggressive. There's been all sorts of talk there about their acquiring a nuclear weapon. Certainly, they're building nuclear submarines, which I'm sure disturbs the North Koreans as well as the Chinese.
3: I'm Chad Groening.
0: On Wall Street, stocks were higher today on hopes of a U.S.-Iran peace deal. The Dow rose 354, the S&P added 37, and the Nasdaq was up 79. West Texas Intermediate crude was down to about $84 a barrel. See more news at AFN.net.
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It's Friday, June 12, 2026. I'm Albert Moeller, and this is The Briefing, a daily analysis of news and events from a Christian worldview. Some recent headlines having to do with teenagers, with American adolescents, and I think they'll be of great interest to Christians, and in particular Christian parents, especially parents of teenagers, and to those in church ministry who work with teenagers and adolescents. It is a very interesting set of headlines. One of them has to do with scores having to do particularly with reading and math. Okay, so the headline is, results show teens' scores in reading, math stagnate. That means reading and math. The Associated Press has run the story, and reporters Annie Ma and Sharon Lurie are telling us about these most recent statistics. And the fact is that they're done about every 3 to 4 years. So they're not done annually. So you have to wait some period of time in order to try to catch up. And we are talking about scores related to 9-year-olds and 13-year-olds. So when you think about that, there's a 4-year span right there. So the next time these 13-year-olds are likely to be scored is when they're 17-year-olds. And by then, they're high school seniors. So the headlines are at least attracting a lot of attention because here's the one in the Associated Press, quote, results show teen scores in reading and math stagnate. The subhead is this, but younger students rebounding on tests following pandemic. Okay, so here's one interesting factor. There is no doubt that when it comes to the public schools and the COVID-19 pandemic, there was an incredible dip in scores in areas such as reading and math. And this is true both at the 9-year range and in the 13-year level as well. But what is now clear is that the 9-year-olds have rebounded. That is, the scores of the 9-year-olds have rebounded. That's about fourth graders on average. But the scores of the 13-year-olds, on average about eighth grade, they have not rebounded. And the picture is actually even more complex than that, and in one level more troubling, because it also turns out that the 13-year-olds have, in terms of this score, they've been going down for a longer period, even than the pandemic. You have to go back a matter of a good many years. Here's how the Associated Press reported the story. Quote, younger students have regained ground academically after the pandemic's disruptions, while older students' test scores continue to stagnate, according to the latest testing data released Wednesday by the federal government. Now, it continues, quote, 9-year-olds rebounded to pre-pandemic reading scores and saw some recovery in math, according to data from a test taken regularly in the United States since the 1970s. So we are talking about a considerable period of time here. Quote, the same recovery has not emerged for 13-year-olds, whose average scores in math and reading remain below pre-pandemic averages. In fact, the latest reading scores from teenagers who took the test in 2024 are essentially the same level as they were when the test started in 1971, end quote. So this is really interesting. The federal government began testing in this way back in about 1970, 1971. And when it comes to most of those scores in the early years, they started going up. Now, one of the interesting factors in terms of education is that when you know something's going to be tested, the teachers and the schools tend to teach toward the test. If you know that mathematical knowledge and reading skills, they're going to be tested, well, the schools naturally begin to give greater emphasis in those directions. So we shouldn't be surprised that in subsequent years, those scores began to go up. But the point is, after the COVID-19 pandemic, the reality is that 9-year-olds, now remember, they weren't 9 when that happened, but this is the testing point of about fourth graders right now. Those scores have rebounded to where they were before the pandemic. But when it comes to adolescents, not so. 13-year-olds, not so. As a matter of fact, the numbers for the 13-year-olds started dropping well before the pandemic. So we're looking at a longer range problem. Okay, so even as you look at this report from the Associated Press, there's no real causality that is given here. Quote, American students' academic achievement was already declining when the pandemic hit. Test scores peaked around 2012, then started to fall, said Matthew Saldner, who's acting commissioner of the National Center for Education Statistics. He went on to say, quote, we can clearly see that this isn't just a pandemic story, end quote. Okay, there is one section I think will be of particular interest and even, I should say, urgent concern for Christian parents. Listen to this, quote, students who took the test also completed a survey. Only 14% of 13-year-olds said they read for fun every day. That's down from 27% in 2012 and a peak of 37% in 1992. Among 9-year-olds, 37% said they read for fun every day, a big decline from 53% in 2012.
Quote, researchers have noted the decline in time spent reading corresponds with the rise of social media use on cell phones. End quote. Okay, I was waiting to see if the report conceded that point. And so it is not like all of a sudden we have 13-year-olds who have less time on their hands. What we have are 13-year-olds spending their time in very different ways. And if you're looking at a change in the culture, the pandemic, of course, was for a finite amount of time. And of course, it did come with ill effects. But the reality is, as this story concedes, the pattern of decline for 13-year-olds began a long time ago, and specifically began just about the time that cell phone use and the emergence of social media arrived on the scene. Okay, so I think this is where most of us understand the honest urgency here. That is to acknowledge that if you're looking at a precipitous fall in the number of adolescents in America who read for fun, let's just say for Christians, that's a 5-alarm fire. It's not the most important thing we could possibly hear, but you know, when it comes to young people moving into a productive, faithful adulthood, that is a huge thing. And I can just tell you, you already know this. You know it from your own experience. You know it from common experience. And of course, there's plenty of data behind this. Those who are not avid readers are likely to be behind just in terms of all the other areas of the curriculum, all the other areas of workplace performance as well. This is a very key issue just in terms of a productive adulthood in the United States, or for that matter, in the modern age. Okay, so let's just look at the numbers again. We're talking about only 14% of 13-year-olds, both boys and girls, said they read for fun every day. That's down from 27% in 2012. Okay, so let's just look at it. That's a 13% drop. Just about matches the social media cell phone use. And it's down from even more than that, 37%, which means you're looking at a 23% drop. 23% drop all the way down to 14%. I mean, this is catastrophic. This is one of those things that, by the way, ought to be getting a lot more attention. So the copy I saw of this story in the print edition was in yesterday's Orlando Sentinel. So that's the major newspaper in Orlando, Florida. And I was traveling through Orlando yesterday and going through the airport. This was a very interesting piece. It appears in the Orlando Sentinel in section B, page one. So it's on page one of an inside section. It's also at the bottom of the page. The headline at the top is Gates disavows Epstein in testimony. Well, obviously, that's headline news, but it is interesting that this is one of those things that you basically have to be interested in reading to find. In other words, you've got to be reading a newspaper or really deep into some kind of news site to find this kind of headline and then to read the article. I think, oddly enough, ironically enough, it makes the point. I just want to say for Christians, and in particular for Christian parents, this has to be a big wake-up call. I think we all know that smartphones and social media not only have something to do with this, and we're not talking about causation. We can just see this caused that. But we are looking at correlation. We're looking at just the time these things began to be so much used among adolescents. That's when these numbers started to go way down. I fear for a generation. And by the way, I fear for a generation of Christian young people who do not read and do not read for fun. That means they're not developing all kinds of capacities. And it also means they're not gaining what they would be gaining by reading. And I mean by that, of course, reading materials, books in particular, that should be read by young people, and in particular by Christian young people. And so I'm going to go out on a limb and tell you something from my own experience, and that is this. I had a hard time sleeping as an adolescent. I was very interested in reading, and my parents knew that. And without telling the whole long story, I can just tell you that my dad came to talk to me one night as he was telling me goodnight when I was 13 years old. So it's just about the same age. And he said, look, here's the deal. I'm going to let you stay up later so long as you are in bed, ready for bed, reading. And then, you know, periodically, pretty regularly, I'm going to talk to you about what you're reading about. I think it was just a brilliant Christian dad move, because I want to tell you, I discovered, again, how much I love to read. I also discovered that I also like to sleep. And so there was this happy development that my father would tell me that he would often come in just to check on me to make sure I was on schedule, and I would already be asleep with the book right on my chest. He would remove the book and just make sure I was in good shape and then leave me to sleep.
And I find that to be a very tender memory, I have to tell you. But I also want to say, I think it had a lot to do with the way I read. I'm not saying that is the perfect answer for Christian families today. I'm just saying I am really thankful that my parents, my mom and dad, but in particular my dad in that particular issue, and quite frankly, he expected a very clear obedience. But he made that just a part of how he was raising me and how he wanted to encourage me to read. And I just want to tell you, it was a real incentive. I am not writing this out as a prescription for Christian parents. I'm just telling you, this did make a big difference in my life. When I see this kind of news report, it makes me all the more thankful for my own parents. All right, one other big headline also about teenagers, and this is a big issue for the summer. Here's the headline. This appeared in the Wall Street Journal. Rowan Fryer of the Manhattan Institute offers this article, quote, "Why Teenagers Stopped Working in the Summer." Okay, so let me just tell you some of the skeletal details of this article. We're talking about teenage summer employment going way, way down. And it's been in a falling pattern now for a number of decades. As Fryer writes, quote, "The share of 16 to 19-year-olds holding a job has fallen by a third since 1979, from 48.5% to 31.1%. Yet the teenage unemployment rate, the share of teens looking for work who can't find it, is lower today at 14% than the 16% registered in 1979. He goes on to explain, split that 17-point drop in employment into its sources, and the lopsidedness shows why. He concludes, about 18 points come from teenagers leaving the workforce, while roughly 1 point pushes the other way because those who do now look for work, find work more easily. He then makes this astounding statement, quote, "Teenagers didn't lose jobs, they stopped wanting them," end quote. Okay, so you look at this and say, okay, teenagers are lazy. That's not actually the point of the article. The point of the article is that we now are in changed economic circumstances, and the good that did come into the lives of so many teenagers through a summer job, just learning work habits, learning responsibility, learning how to work together, learning how to earn a wage, learning how to work for an employer, and then furthermore, learning how to make some money, and by the way, learning how much of it is paid in taxes, and then also coming to understand how to work with a supervisor, how to work with colleagues. The Protestant work ethic, as it was known, transformed the world in the wake of the Reformation. And the Christian work ethic is central to all of Western civilization. And as a matter of fact, it's not just a Christian work ethic. It's a work ethic that comes directly out of creation order in Genesis chapter 1. Okay, so here's that astounding line. Teenagers didn't lose jobs. They stopped wanting them. It's not equal across the economic spectrum. So it does turn out that when you look at a lot of middle-class teenagers, parents earning something, you know, in the range of $100,000, $150,000 maximum, it turns out a greater percentage of them are looking for jobs. And it's because, by the way, this would be explained by a lot of classical economics in just saying that the middle class, it tends to produce workers. That's what it does. It understands the importance of work, the centrality of work, and the good of work. It is also clear that there's a jobs crisis among lower-income Americans. And so some of the very kids who need jobs because they actually need the money, they don't have access to the jobs. And that's because a lot of these jobs aren't in, say, big cities. A lot of these jobs are distributed elsewhere. And for instance, you go to your local amusement park, you're likely to find a lot of teenagers at work or in other areas, including, at least historically, agriculture. But then again, at the upper level, okay, that is where things get really interesting, because one of the points made in this article by Roland Fryer, well, let me just read to you what he says. Quote, "Why did they leave? That means the workforce. The price of a teenager's time changed sharply. The wage premium a college degree brings roughly doubled between the late 1970s and 2000, from about 40% to nearly 80%. The hour a 16-year-old once spent folding shirts at the Gap now carries a much higher opportunity cost. Spend it instead on anything that bends the arc toward college, and the lifetime payoff is significantly larger," end quote. So you have wealthier Americans who are sending their teenagers on experiences or enrolling their teenagers in programs that are likely to help build both the knowledge base for college and for the exams and application process for college, and also for building a resume, so to speak. So let me just speak honestly. When I was applying for college, you didn't need a resume. You needed to take the ACT or the SAT. You needed to send in your grades. You needed to have some references.
but you didn't have to tell about all the summers you spent in Africa trying to discover lost minerals. That was just not part of it. These days, when it comes especially to the most elite private universities and also the elite public universities, and when it comes to the wealthiest parents in America, they are investing in experiences. Their teenagers are not folding shirts at the Gap. Okay, so I'm not going to go much further into this. I think the article itself is very interesting, but I think it does raise a lot of issues that aren't in this article at all. For Christians, theological, biblical issues. We understand that the development of work habits and a work ethic are a part of growing up into adulthood, and something big is lost, I think, when teenagers no longer have a job, but they only have, say, experiences. Experiences, by the way, that can be very expensive, and yes, they might help to build a college resume, but on the other hand, I think Christians have to understand also what is lacking, because a lot of the same people trying to build those college resumes and the parents pushing for them, they also really aren't thinking so much about, say, marriage and children on the other side of that college. Instead, when they blink, they see dollar signs. Christians don't deny the dollar signs, but we have to see a whole lot more. Okay, I was in Orlando, Florida, earlier this week for the meeting of the Southern Baptist Convention. That's the annual meeting in which messengers elected by the churches come together. It is an incredible event. At times, it has been described as one of the largest public meetings, certainly business meetings, in all of American life, and certainly in American religious life. It's an unusual gathering. Of course, it's very historic. Lots of important work was done. And I want to refer to the fact that I brought a motion to amend the Constitution of the Southern Baptist Convention, and I called it the Truth and Unity Amendment because it has to do with affirming truth and building the unity of the Southern Baptist Convention. The Southern Baptist Convention identifies churches that are, quote, in friendly cooperation with the Southern Baptist Convention. That goes back to 1845, and I moved that there be added to the SBC Constitution the requirement that a church in friendly cooperation, quote, does not act to affirm, appoint, or endorse a woman serving in the office or function of a pastor, elder, overseer, specifically preaching to the assembled congregation, end quote. And so I wanted to use historic Baptist confessional language, and this language, by the way, goes all the way back to the Baptist Confession of 1689. I wanted to affirm what that confession affirms, which is both office and function, specifically on the function half, the function of preaching to the assembled congregation. I think that's very central to the convention's concern. Okay, here's the fact. When you look at American denominations, the vast majority of the liberal denominations went liberal, at least in part, on this issue. And of course, they just kept going. And you know, the first thing you know, you're looking at the women's ordination issue. And the next thing you know, you got rainbow flags out front. And I know that offends a lot of people on the left, but it's because it describes so much on the left. I'm glad to say that messengers at the convention approved the proposal by about 75% affirmative vote. And to amend the Constitution takes a two-thirds majority. So that was a supermajority. I'm very thankful for that, but we've got to go back next year when the convention meets in Indianapolis and do it again. So I'll talk more about that at the appropriate time, but I'll just say I think this is the crucial dividing line between the continuing biblical fidelity of denominations that hold to the gospel and to the authority of Scripture and the denominations that I think have abandoned both, or at the very least in the process of negotiating their way out of both. And I want to make certain that that's not true of the Southern Baptist Convention. I was very gratified by the response of messengers at the meeting. It is interesting. I don't know that this has anything to do with that. And as a matter of fact, there's no reference to it. So my guess is it doesn't. So when we turn to questions, the first question I want to take is one from a listener in New Mexico who asked the question, why has the issue of women teaching in the pulpit become such a primary and divisive doctrinal issue? Okay. Well, he asked that as the first part of the question, and I'm going to answer that first by saying it is because so many churches over the course of the last several decades, I think, have moved contrary to Scripture in allowing for women pastors and women in the role of pastor, elder, overseer. And I think that is contrary to Scripture. And it's contrary to Scripture, even as the Apostle Paul says in 1 Timothy 2:12, I do not permit a woman to teach. Okay, so this listener actually looks at that language and he says, I'm not discounting the inspiration of the Scriptures, but at the same time, the Apostle Paul seems to have a cultural bias against women when he says, I do not permit mentioning that text.
He then asked, does that necessarily mean that all men should follow suit? Are we not holding women to a nearly 2,000-year-old educational status that no longer exists? That said, he writes, I do believe that if a woman speaks or teaches, she should be qualified to do so, but so should the men. Being male should not be the only qualification to teach the Bible and preach the gospel. Thank you. Okay, well, thank you for the question. I appreciate the honesty of the question. And I want to say, I think it's based upon a misunderstanding of what is really at stake here. So number one, you cite the scripture. And I want to tell you, yes, I believe we're obligated to follow the scripture. I do not believe that it is at all faithful to scripture to say that the Apostle Paul was wrong here, or that this was just the opinion of the Apostle Paul. That's contrary to our understanding of the inspiration of scripture, in which every word is inspired and every word is fully inspired. And though there's a crucial issue here when he says that those who teach should be qualified to do so, and then he says, quote, being male should not be the only qualification to teach the Bible and preach the gospel. Okay, I agree wholeheartedly. In other words, the Apostle Paul and the New Testament, given the pattern of the relation and the differences and the sameness, both made in the image of God, the difference that is assigned to men and women, or we could even say differences in Scripture, both the Old and New Testament, it's really important to say that not all men are called to preach. As a matter of fact, the Apostle Paul in 1 Timothy 3 and Titus 2 makes very clear only a small number of men will be called to teach or to preach, to hold this office and to fulfill this function, because this is a gift that is given to particular men. But I just think it's very clear that I think Southern Baptists, in for instance, adopting this amendment, and I'm very thankful they took this decisive vote, the first of what will have to be two votes, just a matter of days ago in Orlando. I think it is because we understand the Bible is the Word of God. The Bible's authority is paramount in the church. Christ reigns in the church as the Lord of the church, and it is His will that the church live by the Scriptures and in accordance with the Scriptures and in obedience to the Scriptures and by the pattern of the Scriptures. I think there is no honest doubt about what that pattern is in the New Testament. I believe that the church until Jesus comes is to hold to that pattern and to do so faithfully and joyfully. And so, yes, to say this, listener, I do believe without doubt, and again, I don't know if this has anything to do with the action taken at the Southern Baptist Convention, I do believe this issue is incredibly clear in Scripture. But let's be clear, being male does not qualify you for the teaching and preaching office, for the office of pastor, elder, overseer. It is certain men, but they are men. But they're men upon whom God has laid this claim and given the gifts, and this has been acknowledged and affirmed and celebrated by the church. Thinking about the authority and inspiration and truthfulness of Scripture, a very interesting question came in from a 13-year-old girl, and I really appreciate this question. It's the kind of question that I think I might have asked at the same age. She writes, quote, in Matthew 26, verses 36 through 46, when Jesus prays in the Garden of Gethsemane, it is noted several times that the disciples are sleeping. She says, since that is the case, how did Matthew know what Jesus prayed to record in his gospel? Okay, wow. And I appreciate this young woman writing. This is a very intelligent question. I appreciate it. It shows she's paying attention to the text. Okay, so in other words, what we have here is the knowledge in Matthew chapter 26. Number one, we're not told that all the disciples were with Jesus. Instead, as you look at verse 37, he took with him Peter and the two sons of Zebedee. That would be James and John. And so here you have Jesus going into the Garden of Gethsemane. And of course, that's so famous to us because of how crucial this is to our understanding of the death of the Lord Jesus Christ on the cross and how all these things were brought about. And this is so important because it reveals to us dimensions about the Son's relationship with the Father. And so it's really precious to us. And this is where Jesus prays, as you know, in verse 39, my Father, if it be possible, let this cup pass from me. Nevertheless, not as I will, but as you will. Okay, so anyway, regardless of whether it's this passage or any other passage, frankly, in the Gospel of Matthew or any of the Gospels, or for that matter, anywhere in Scripture, here's the bottom line. We know there are two authors of Scripture, and that is the human author of Scripture, which in the Gospel of Matthew is none other than Matthew. And then there is the Holy Spirit, the divine author of Scripture. Okay, here's the thing. In all of Scripture, the Holy Spirit is working through the human authors of Scripture in order to produce the Bible, the Word of God, exactly as the Holy Spirit intends for it to be.
So the Holy Spirit is involved in inspiration. The Holy Spirit is involved in transmission. The Holy Spirit is involved in the perpetuation and preservation of the text. And so the bottom line is, it's a great question coming from this 13-year-old. The way Matthew knew this is

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Here's the good news. Every word of scripture is inspired. Every word is fully inspired. And the inspiration of the Holy Spirit is necessary for all of scripture, whether or not the disciples were asleep or awake. All right, for today, we have run out of time. I'm glad to receive your questions. 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

0: We are just what you need, just when you need it. 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
1: Apart from sexual sin, no divorce. 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
2: One man described his marriage as a workshop. He works and his wife shops. A woman described her wedding as the moment her husband gave up his bachelor's degree and she got her master's. And then there's the child, who described marriage as two adults coming together to yell at the same kids. Obviously, some humorous definitions there, but the truth is, many in today's culture don't know what marriage is supposed to be, and there's nothing funny about that. Thankfully, the Bible shows you exactly how God designed marriage and how you can experience the rich blessings of that institution. We're continuing John MacArthur's study here on Grace to You, titled Restoring Marriage. And here's John with today's lesson.
0: Divine Guidelines for Marriage. Divine Guidelines for Marriage. 1 Corinthians 7, 8 to 16. And you know, it's difficult in our world, I think, to maintain a marriage, to maintain any kind of a lasting relationship. 15 million Americans have gone through a divorce. People find it extremely difficult to build lasting relationships with any kind of meaning at all. One divorce for every 2.56 marriages now in America, and it's rising. Interestingly enough, the highest divorce rate in the world is in Russia. Russian cities have a 3 out of 4 divorce rate. Also, I was interested to read somewhere that the number one song in Russia in 1974 was Love Story. We talk a lot about it even here in America, but find it very difficult to maintain any kind of love relationship. And unfortunately, what we experience is not a historical phenomenon that is new. It's something that has always been around. And if you go to 1 Corinthians chapter 7, you'll find that there was a terrible problem existing in Corinth, and it dealt with the whole area of marriage. And that is the problem to which Paul speaks in the 7th chapter. The Corinthians didn't really know what they should do in terms of marriage, or at least they weren't willing to admit what they should do and posed some questions to Paul about it. The first verse of chapter 7 says that you wrote unto me concerning these issues, and he proceeds to answer them. Like every other area of their lives, the Corinthians had managed to botch up the area of marriage. They had fouled up everything else. There was no reason to believe that they would make it in this area. And so Paul writes chapter 7 to deal with their misconceptions and misbehaviors in terms of marriage. They were confused over whether it was right to be single and whether necessary to be single if you're going to be spiritual, or whether it was right to be married and necessary to be married if you were going to be spiritual. The Jews in the congregation, because it was an Orthodox Jewish belief, would have propagated the fact that you had to be married. And if you weren't married, you were out of God's will and you were to be excluded from heaven. On the other hand, there were many people who had a rather growing fascination with celibacy, and they were more concerned with remaining single as a spiritual value. In other words, if they were single, they would be able to give to God a higher devotion. They would move to a higher plane of spiritual life if they weren't married. And there were some who would go as far as to say that sex of any kind was, if nothing else, certainly a misdirection of effort and could well be channeled in the area of service to God rather than attachment to a wife or a husband. Some were saying the truly devoted Christian wouldn't marry at all. Well, this carried so far that truly devoted people who were Christians were saying we ought to get a divorce. In order that we might better serve the Lord, we'll split up. Or if they wanted to stay together, we will withdraw ourselves from all physical relationship. No more sexual relations in our marriage. We'll just devote ourselves to God and not get dragged into those physical things. So all kinds of problems and confusion ruled the marital scene in Corinth. And they wrote Paul asking for answers. Basically, the questions were these. Is marriage a command? Do you have to be married to please God? Should single people then marry, or is it more spiritual to stay single? And are you a more devoted Christian if you're not married? Another question that came out of this is, should married people who become Christians then abstain from all sexual relationship? And Should a Christian married to a non-Christian divorce that non-Christian in order not to have a mixed marriage and unite Christ with a pagan? These were the questions. And the seventh chapter really clearly answers these questions. Now, last time we looked at verses 1 to 7, and we saw in verses 1 to 7 general principle regarding marriage. And what Paul said by way of a brief summary is this: marriage is normal, marriage is for the majority. God has made us to marry. Marriage is good, but marriage is not an absolute commandment for everybody. Because God has, according to verse 7, given some people the charisma or the gift of being single, the ability by the Holy Spirit to totally control sexual desire. And if that's what God's gifted you with, then your singleness is a unique gift of God and ought to be used for His glory. So marriage is the norm. It isn't commanded. It isn't an absolute. But it is the norm to avoid fornication, sexual involvement. You should get married. But for some who have the gift of being single, that's a special blessing of God, and it should be maintained because it puts you in a position to be used by Him in a very unique way. So there is the general principle. Marriage is normal. Singleness is the exception. It's a gift of God. If you have it, then it's something you ought to hold to and cherish as a special gift from God. Now, he takes that principle in verses 8 to 16 and applies it to four groups. Four groups. First group is the single people. Second group is the people who are married, and both are Christians. Third group, those married to an unbeliever who wants to stay. Fourth group, those married to an unbeliever who wants out. Let's look at group one and see how he applies the principle. Those who are unmarried and widows, verse 8. I say, therefore, that is, therefore, meaning on the basis of the principle laid down, I say, therefore, to the unmarried, and that is a general term including bachelors, maidens, divorcees, I say to the unmarried, and especially to the widows, because, of course, they had a unique situation, having been married and knowing all of the joys of marriage and having been separated, not because they wished to be, but because of death and the trauma that that brings, I say then to the unmarried and especially to widows, it is good for them if they abide even as I. It's good to be single. If you're a bachelor, that's good. If you're a maiden who's never been married, that's good. If you're a widow or a widower, that's good. There's nothing wrong with that. And good means beneficial, excellent, and just good. It isn't wrong. Don't listen to those Orthodox Jews who are saying if you're not married, you're abnormal. And, you know, we tend to fall into that category. We find some poor young person who's about 28 and we want to play Cupid all the time. You've got to get married. You can't just go through that. You've got to start looking. We want to push these people into getting married. Don't do that. God may have given them the gift of celibacy. And if so, then maybe being married is in violation of God's very best for their life. There are some things in this world that single people are needed to do. It's all right if you've got somebody who's saying, I've got to get married. You can help them. But if somebody just, and they need help, see, But if you have somebody who has no interest in that and they feel that God has given them the gift of being able to control sexual desire outside of marriage, then let it be that way and God will fulfill them in a very unique way. He simply says here, it is a good thing for them if they abide even as I. And of course, at this time, Paul was single. He may have been married since marriage appears to be a necessity for a member of the Sanhedrin, which he once was. It is, however, likely that his wife died before he was converted. And his time of ministry for Christ was always as a single individual, as best we can tell. And so once he had been widowed, if that is the case indeed, then he maintained that because God gave him that gift, that charisma of celibacy, that ability to be single and not to be preoccupied with sex and marriage. So it's a good thing. Look at verse 25. Now concerning virgins or unmarried people, I have no commandment of the Lord. The Lord never said anything about the unmarried, never told anybody to get married. He just spoke about the marriages that already existed. No commandment. Yet I'm going to give my judgment as one that obtained mercy of the Lord. Now I'm going to add some revelation to this. I suppose, therefore, that this is good for the present distress. I say it is good for a man so to be. Are you bound to a wife? Don't seek to be loosed. Are you loosed from a wife? Don't seek a wife. In other words, I guess he would, from a just a practical standpoint, in the world you live in, the sexually messed up world of Corinth, it might just be to your advantage to stay the way you are. If you're single, then just stay that way. If you're married, stay that way, for sure. But verse 28 says, if you marry, you haven't sinned. If a virgin marries, she hasn't. It's no sin to get married, but it might be to your advantage to stay single. Nevertheless, such shall have trouble in the flesh, but I spare you. I'd like to spare you the trouble that marriage brings, and it does bring trouble. Don't make a big issue out of marriage if it isn't a necessity for you. It's all right. You won't sin. But if God has given you the ability to be single, cherish that ability because of its lack of encumbrance. You have a special way in which you can serve God. That's kind of an exciting thing. This is a very special gift that renders you capable of serving God in a very unique way. Now, I realize that there are pressures in being single, especially of all the current emphasis on marriage and the family, and you kind of feel like a fifth wheel. And I was reading in the Times where they say that at the holiday season, it's worse than ever. Single people, particularly single parents, feel really left out. There's no need to feel that way. If God has given you the gift of celibacy, or if God has allowed you to be single for the time, accept that as His plan. There's nothing wrong with being single. Paul advocates it. You know, Jesus had a conversation with the disciples, I ought to show it to you, Matthew 19, in which they concluded that it would probably be better to be single. In Matthew 19, Jesus is talking about marriage, and He's giving all the things about marriage and how that you're not to put your wife away except for fornication and so forth. And after He got done with all His speech, and the Lord really laid down some strong guidelines for marriage, verse 10, Matthew 19, His disciples say unto Him, if the case of the man be so with his wife, it is not good to marry. In other words, man, with all of that going on, it'd be better never to get married to begin with. Yes, Jesus said, but all men can't receive this saying except they to whom it is given. And here the Lord indicated that it would be fine if everybody stayed single, but everybody can't handle that. And He gives us the introduction into the concept of the charisma of verse 7 of 1 Corinthians 7, that you have to have a special gift to be single and not be preoccupied with sex. Now, being single opens up all kinds of potential for you to serve the Lord. We should never take somebody who is content with being single and force them into a situation where they think they're not fulfilled and they have to get married. It isn't true. If you're unmarried or widowed, it's a good thing and you can stay that way. That's fine. You don't have to get married. But, verse 9, if they can't have self-control, let them marry, for it's better to marry than to burn. If you can't handle being single, get married. Now, we're talking about Christians. Some of you may say, well, I don't have that gift, but I can't seem to get married. And the truth of the matter may be that you have sinned in the past. You have violated the principles of God, so you're not in a position now where God is going to bless you with marriage. Or maybe you've disqualified yourself by former marriages and sin and so forth and so on. But just taking it from point blank zero, let's say you're just a new Christian or you're starting out, here is God's standard. It is good if God's given you the gift, but if not, then marry. And I believe that assumes that God will provide a partner. How could God command you to marry and not provide a partner? But listen to me, people, if you're not the right person, you'll never meet the right partner. That's the whole key. If you're not the right person, you'll never meet the right partner. So instead of looking for the right girl, start being the right man. And girls, instead of looking for the right man, start being the right woman. And then the right man will recognize the right woman. And so let them marry. Now that's an aorist imperative command. Get married. It's better to marry than to burn. If you're going around just flaming on the inside with desire, then get married. There's no point in saying, well, I'm remaining single for the cause of Christ. See, that is, you know, that's ridiculous. There's no value in that at all. If you're burning with sexual desire, present tense continues, you continue to burn, then please get married. Marriage, for one thing, will bring about the fulfillment of that physical desire. You know, it ceases to amaze me. Some couple will come to me and they'll say, John, we just got engaged. You know, and they're real excited and kind of funny-looking face. You know how you get when you get engaged. Sort of happy but apprehensive. And show you the ring. And, well, when are you going to get married? Oh, we're going to get married in 2 years. 2 years? You know, I hear that. Or a year. We have to wait till we get some money. Or just listen, it is better to marry than to burn. And if you're going to go through 2 years like this, there is no point in it. once you've made that commitment, you put yourself in a position to be tempted and to see your spiritual life just fade away. Once you've made that vow, get married. Marriage is to help you in that area. There is no advantage in long engagements. Listen, parents, when your kids come home and say they're engaged, you tell them, get married. Get married fast. Well, don't we want you to wait and finish your 4 years of college and see. You know, you do for the time they're engaged, you destroy their spiritual life because they can't control the desire because the commitment is already there, see? Paul is saying it's fine to be single, and if you have the gift of celibacy, don't let anybody push you into getting married. But if you decide to get married, let everybody push you into it. Get it going. Get married. Your singleness is excellent. You say, well, you know, I don't have the gift, but I'm just waiting for the right partner. What do I do? How do I control my desire in the meantime? Well, that's a fair question, and we're not really approaching that problem this morning. Well, let me give you just some hints that I thought of. How can I, as a single person who is waiting for the fulfillment of my physical desire, waiting for the right mate, how can I control myself? Well, here are some thoughts that you can expand on. Number one would be channel your energy through physical work and spiritual service. Redirect yourself to good physical work and spiritual service. This gives your energy an outlet. Secondly, don't seek to be married. Seek to love and let marriage come as a response. People who are always wanting to get married will marry the wrong person more often than not. But people who are seeking to find the fulfillment of love will marry the person they fall in love with. Don't seek to get married. You know, that's when you go out and you go home and immediately take out your note. Let's see, is A on this one, B on this one, C on, you check him off. See? Well, he's close enough. I'll take him if he asks. See? But what you're doing, you see, is you're letting marriage be the issue rather than the right person becoming the issue. Seek to be loved and to love, not to be married. Don't worry. Marriage will take care of itself. Thirdly, let go of a sex-mad, adulterous world. And what I mean by that is watch what you absorb of the system. Fourthly, program your mind with divine realities. Program your mind. It's amazing, but your behavior is a direct result of the programming of your mind with divine truth. Fifth, recognize that for now, God has chosen for you to live without sex. And recognize this, that there is no temptation that has taken you, but such as is common to man. God is faithful, will not allow you to be tempted, what? Above that you're able, but will with the temptation make what? A way of escape that you may be able to bear. Sixth, avoid potentially dangerous situations. That's like Joseph. He just ran. Seventh, thank and praise God for the state you're in and be content. You have to approach it from these standpoints. All right, Paul then says, if you're single, great. If you can't handle it, get married. So there is no command that everybody has to marry or that spirituality is being single. No. All right, second group. And here comes practical advice to those who are married to a Christian. This includes most of us. We have Christian husbands, Christian wives. Now, what does he say to us? Verse 10 and 11. And unto the married, now you say, how do you know they're Christians? Because he speaks to the ones that are mixed marriages beginning in verse 12. So we know that here he's speaking to Christians. You'll see that in a minute. Under the married I command, yet it isn't I, but the Lord, let not the wife depart from her husband. Now to the married. We said that in Rome there were at least four different ways to get married, right? In the Roman Empire. Slaves, living in tent, companionship, common law marriage, what we called usus marriage, where it was sort of a, you buy the wife, you pay a certain amount, and then there was the great big confariatio, noble type marriage. By whatever form, the Bible just says, well, whatever way it was, now the issue isn't how you got into it, but the issue is stay where you are. If you're married, look at it. I command, yet it isn't really me doing this. The Lord has given us the word on this. Let not the wife depart from her husband. And here he's simply saying Jesus already had something to say about it. Matthew 5:32, Matthew 19:9, and Mark 10, 11, and 12. All three of those passages, our Lord Jesus Christ says, stay married. Do not divorce. Notice, it says at the end of verse 10, let not the wife depart. The word depart is a technical term for divorce. Don't divorce your partner. You say, well, why would two Christians want a divorce? Well, in Corinth, you see, they were saying, well, celibacy is the only way to go. Once you become a Christian, you got to drop all the physical part, and you've got to devote yourself to Christ. We will now divorce and separate and give ourselves to Christ. He says, forget it. Don't do that. Don't divorce. There is no divorce tolerated among Christians. God hates divorce. Malachi 2, I hate putting away, God says. I hate divorce. He condemned the Israelites. He says, you have done treacherously against the wife of your youth. You're divorcing one another. Now, some of the Corinthians had already done it. Too late. Two Corinthian Christians, they had decided they ought to get a divorce for spiritual reasons, quote unquote. Can you imagine how that would run? If the Bible says you may get a divorce if you want to devote yourself totally to the Lord. Can you imagine what would happen? Everybody would be using that excuse just to get rid of the partner they didn't want. Well, we are divorcing for spiritual reasons. The truth of the matter is he's been trying to shed her for years and he just found a verse to prove it, you know. So God doesn't allow that. There must be a continuous union. No, let not the wife depart. But some had already done it. Some had already done it. Verse 11. But if she does depart. Now that assumes that somebody in Corinth had already done it. Too late. It's already happened. What are the consequences? Let her remain what? Unmarried, single, the rest of her life, or be reconciled to her husband. Only two choices if Christians divorce. They either stay single all the rest of their life, or they come together again to reconcile. Now, let me add a footnote, very important footnote. Paul here is not dealing with a case of adultery. That is foreign to his discussion. In cases of adultery, listen to me, divorce was allowed among Christians. Where one Christian commits an adulterous act, God allows for a breaking of that marriage bond. Matthew 5:32, I say unto you, whosoever shall put away his wife, except for the cause of fornication, and that can be sexual sin of all kinds, except for the cause of fornication causes her to commit adultery, and whosoever shall marry her that is divorced commits adultery. Except for fornication, no divorce. But in the case of fornication, God says there is divorce. Matthew 19:9, same thing. And I say, whosoever shall put away his wife, except for fornication, and marry another, commits adultery. The only ground that Jesus ever gave for the dissolution of a marriage was sexual immorality. And when that occurs, there is the right to divorce. That is very clear, even in the case of Joseph. You remember that in Matthew 1, Joseph was shocked when he found out that Mary was pregnant. Remember that? Because he knew Mary and he knew that it was totally out of character for her to be pregnant. He knew he hadn't done it. They had had no relationships. Matthew 1:19, Joseph, her husband, being a just man, not willing to make her a public example, was minded to divorce her privately. Listen, Joseph had every right to divorce Mary if she had become pregnant by another person. And the Bible says, Joseph, her husband, being a what kind of man? Just man, a righteous man. Listen, he acted righteously in a desire to divorce a wife who had committed adultery. Now, he found out that she hadn't. The wonderful story was the Holy Spirit had conceived within her the Christ child. But you see, it is a just thing to put away a wife for the cause of adultery, or for a wife to put away or divorce a husband for that cause. Only that cause. But in this text, 1 Corinthians, that is not the issue. For any other reason than that, there is no tolerance of divorce. No, says Paul. Apart from sexual sin, no divorce. If you've done it already, then you have to stay single the rest of your life because that union, that one union, was never broken. You're stuck single all your life, or you can be reconciled to your husband. And you can be sure in the case of real obedience that they would do that second thing, if it was still possible. And then he reverses it in verse 11 and says, let not the husband put away his wife, as well as the wife not putting away her husband. All right, what has he said? To be single is good. Stay single if you have the gift. If you're married to a Christian, stay married and fulfill every aspect of marriage. The physical, we talked about it in verses 3-5. Don't deprive one another sexually. Fulfill every part of marriage. Fulfill it to its limits.
2: You're listening to Grace to You, the Bible teaching ministry of John MacArthur. John's current study is called Restoring Marriage. Well, friend, this study is highlighting the blessings of marriage, reasons Christians should honor that institution. But perhaps you're a single man or woman listening today and you want those blessings, but you're not sure how to get them. Or maybe you aren't sure you're ready for marriage and you're wondering how someone can know for certain that he or she is prepared for marriage. We asked John those questions in the studio some years ago. Here was his advice.
3: That is a big question. But what I've always taught to young people is this. The most important thing is not finding the right person. You hear people say, I just can't find the right person. I can't find the right person. The most important thing is to be the right person so that the right person can find you. I think this culture has postponed marriage because of protracted immaturity in adolescence. Mm. People not wanting to get serious, take on serious responsibility and face the, you know, the rigors as well as the joys of a marriage union. And so what happens in that kind of setting is people are looking for some perfect person and they're far more conscious of the person they're looking for very often than the person they are. So my instruction to people has always been the same. You just make sure you're the right person. You're walking in the Spirit. You're demonstrating love, joy, peace, gentleness, goodness, faith, meekness, self-control, that there's a mark of the Holy Spirit's work in your life that's visible and manifest, that you're humble, that you're serving, that your inner strength and inner masculinity or inner beauty is manifest. Be the right person. And first of all, you'll be content. And secondly, the right person that God has for you will recognize you. Hmm. So look at your own life and start there.
2: That's good advice. And friend, for more help in answering the questions relating to singleness and marriage, keep in mind that John's current study comes from 1 Corinthians, an epistle with a lot to say about marriage and many other important topics. So let me suggest you pick up John's commentary on 1 Corinthians. 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Now for the entire Grace to You staff, I'm Phil Johnson. Be back tomorrow when John MacArthur has a lot more to say about how following God's design can bring more joy and fulfillment to your marriage than you ever thought possible. It's another 30 minutes of unleashing God's truth one verse at a time. On Grace to You.

God loves us so much that He sent His only Son into the world to save us. Jesus Christ is the answer. You'll find Him here on Cornerstone Radio, 1450 AM, WMFJ, Daytona Beach.

Well, pull up a chair and pour yourself a cup of coffee. We're about to hear Pastor Mike Favarez address the difference between God's part and our part in sharing the good news with others, right here on Focal Point.

0: Welcome to Focal Point. I'm your host, Dave Drewy, and I'm glad to have you with us today. For the next half hour, we'll sit down with Pastor Mike Favarez to answer a listener's question about sharing our faith. It's something many Christians struggle with as they interact with coworkers and friends who may not know Christ. Sometimes the very thought brings stress. Does sharing the gospel have to feel like a sales transaction? Well, to dispel that fear, let's join Executive Director Jay Wirtin right now inside the pastor's study. Jay?
1: Thank you, Dave. Well, Pastor Mike, today's listener's question is pretty weighty. He writes, I heard that God already knows who or who won't be saved, but if that's true, why does God want us to share the gospel with others?
2: Well, in one sense, that's not a weighty question. It's very simple. He tells us to do it. We should do it. That's what he asks us to do. And obviously, part of his sovereign plan is to have us share the gospel, and it's the means by which he uses people speaking up about the gospel to get people saved. So I do it. There's a mystery to it, obviously. A God who's not only knowing all things, but sovereignly overseeing all things, it leaves us with a real difficult philosophical, theological issue. But the question of, well, why should I share the gospel? Well, because Christ told us to.
1: Clearly, Pastor Mike, this comes under the difficult issue of God's sovereignty and our free will or our responsibility. So how do we interact with that? How do we reconcile those things?
2: Yeah, but I don't know that we need to reconcile them. The Bible puts these things side by side. We struggle with trying to put them together, but they're there, intelligently laid out before us without any real concern about seeing how our brains can put them together. It's kind of like saying, let's pray to God because the Bible says we should pray to God. Pray to God when? Right now. Now? You mean, yeah, now in time. Well, how did God get here in time at this particular point in time? I thought God never had a beginning and he's outside of time and he's eternal. And if he didn't have a beginning, where was he 10 trillion years ago? And I don't even know if I can believe that God is here in the now because God didn't have a beginning. That doesn't mathematically work. I mean, you could get your mind all tweaked on just about anything relating to the omnipotent, omniscient, eternal God, but I'm supposed to pray because God told me to pray. And God says, I'm here, speak to me. And it's the same way with evangelism. God said, open up your mouth, and when people hear the gospel, they'll either respond to it or they won't respond to it, but our responsibility is to get the word out, and they're not going to turn to God unless they hear the message, and to hear the message, they got to have somebody give the message. So we do it, and we do it without saying, well, I don't get how this all works. You may not, but much like a lot of people flipping a light switch and not knowing how the light switch makes the lights go on and give me, explain all the details of electricity to me, we do it. And you can say, well, there are people that understand how electricity works. I get that. And in heaven, there are people that understand how this all works. And we're going to figure this out one day in terms of how to reconcile free will and sovereignty. But for now, we assert and affirm them both because the Bible clearly does. And we live with the tension somewhere in the back of our minds, the theological, philosophical thinkers among us. And we go about our faithful obedience to his word, which in this case is sharing the gospel.
1: And clearly in that understanding of God's sovereignty, he's the one that knows who's going to be saved, but certainly we don't.
2: Yeah, of course we don't. And that's why, you know, I had someone tell me once, why would we share the gospel with someone if the Bible says they're not even able to respond to the gospel without God's infusion of life? And again, my answer was very simple. And these were all doctoral candidates. And I said, because Christ told us to. And they may have thought I was a real simpleton, but I mean, that is the ultimate answer. God has to save people. As a matter of fact, it's his decisions in saving people that helps me know I'm going to have success from time to time because God has called people to himself and he's going to use my voice and my speaking, my evangelism in some cases to see people saved. It's like Jesus said, if they hated me, they're going to hate you. If they obeyed my word, they're going to obey your word. And the point is, sometimes they're going to respond negatively and hate us, and sometimes they're going to respond by responding obediently to the gospel. And so I never know when that is, but God does. I'm going to do what 2 Corinthians 5 says, and that is persuasively, I hope because I love people, and the love of Christ controls me, and I fear God, and I'm concerned about what will happen if you don't respond. And so with the fear of God and the love of God and my love for people and my concern for them if they reject the gospel, I'm going to share it. And I'm going to share it, like Paul said, persuasively, persuading people, as though God were making his appeal through us, to beg people to be reconciled to God.
1: Maybe you could talk a little bit about how God uses people to accomplish what he's trying to do here on earth in relation to evangelism.
2: See, well, that's the privilege that we have. We get a chance to be used by God to do something God is getting done. And it's like Malachi chapter 1. I often think of that. God's going to get his job done, and he's going to have his name honored, and he's going to have people that worship him and have the blessing of worshiping him. If you don't do it, he's going to get it done one way or another, and he'll move on. You know, my point is, if he says, I'll use people to get people saved, I want to get involved in that chain and say, I want to do that. I want the privilege of doing that. Because you're right, God could do all this without us, but he gives us the privilege and the opportunity to be a part of the process.
1: Well, thank you, Pastor Mike. I know that tension of God's sovereignty and human responsibility is something that we need to explore further. So we're going to do that with a message you gave called Grappling with God's Choices.
2: Let us dig in to Romans chapter 9. I want to make some very, very simple statements. Simple statements, they're not hard to understand. And then we'll contrast those with three other statements. And as we go along, the contrast between those two statements will get harder and harder for us to swallow. Verses 1 through 3, what is Paul expressing there? Great passion for lost people. Matter of fact, look over at chapter 10. There it is again. He's not only passionate and sorrowful about lost people. In chapter 10, verse 1, he's praying for lost people. Brother, my heart's desires, he says, and prayer to God for them is that they might be saved. So he wants people saved. He's praying that people get saved, and particularly the Jews. And by the way, his ministry in the book of Acts started with preaching for Jews to get saved. Am I right? So he cares, he prays, and he's given the gospel, right? But his heart is breaking. Why? Because they all turned to Christ? No, because they rejected. So, the first thing I understand is that his angst about unsuccessful evangelism in the context of all of this really was an issue that in from God's perspective and from the ultimate perspective shifts the responsibility off of me as an evangelist. In other words, let's put it this way. Number one, successful evangelism does not rely on you. And we'll talk about you in terms of the one who is sharing the gospel. If you go out into your workplace, your neighbors, you talk to them about Christ, your family members, you say, you need to repent of your sins, put your trust in Christ. Christ is the only forgiveness, the only way, way, truth, life, and you're pushing the message of the gospel. And people do not respond. You need to understand this, and this is an important shift in our thinking. The success or failure of that does not rely on you. And in some ways, that's helpful. Is it not? Whew, I'm glad. Because, you know, I don't know that I'm very good at it. And in some ways, it's a relief to know that it's not about my articulation. It's not about even my apologetic savvy. It's not about the richness of my understanding of theology. It's about God who causes the response. It's not about me. Now, that's helpful, and I think, you know, very simple and pastoral, but let's think about ecclesiology for a minute. Think about how this applies to the church. I mean, I've been to seminaries, I've been to conferences, I've sat and had people try to sell me programs and pitch, you know, methods and campaigns for the church, and it's all about, here's how they pitch it, if you do this, then people will come to Christ. I mean, that's what they say. I've had people say, you know what, statistically, all you got to do is give them a pitch and sell them five times. Same pitch five times. Statistically, I don't care if you're selling vacuums or Christ, they're going to come to Christ five times. That's what you got to do. Or you know what, if we just changed the church around a little bit and got non-Christians to get really comfortable in church, right? Headrest maybe, I don't know, something, 3D glasses, and we have everything pitched so that the non-Christians get all those checkbox checked, then they'll come to Christ. You know, it's not about that. It's not about methods. It's not about programs. So you say, whew, I'm glad it's not about that. If it's not about that, I don't have to do it. It was kind of scary anyway, and I don't want to be called Jesus freak at church, so it's probably a good thing, okay? It is clear it is not about you, but that does not mean we don't have to evangelize. You have to. You have to evangelize. Have to. Jot this reference down. Write this down. 1 Corinthians chapter 9, verse 16. He says, if I preach the gospel, it gives me no grounds for boasting. For it is of necessity, right? It is necessity. It is laid upon me as a necessary thing. He says, and woe to me if I don't preach the gospel. Now, wait a minute. You just told me early in the book, you're nothing. Yeah, I understand that. But it's necessary.
3: And the next verse, he says this, if I do it willingly, see, then I get a reward. My heart's in an awe of God, it'll reward that. And if I do it under compulsion, it's not willingly, my heart's just like, oh, I got to do it. He says, it's all right. Bottom line is, it's a stewardship. I got to do it. Got to do it. What's this got to, but you're not needed? That's the tension. It is the first biblical tension in the discussion about redemption and evangelism and salvation. We need to recognize it doesn't depend on you, but you got to do it. Number two. Okay, I know the success of our evangelism doesn't depend on me. Passion, prayer, preaching, although I'm told to preach and to pray and to have a passion for lost. So I'm going to do that because it's biblical and it's right, and I should, and it's needful that I do that, but it's not needful that I do that because ultimately it's not about me. Actually, I'm nothing. It's about God who causes the growth. I get that. But what about the receptor? What about the person I'm sharing with? Well, let's think of the Israelites that Paul had in view. Verse 4. They are the Israelites, and to them belong the adoption. They understand the concept of being an exclusive nation, the glory, the covenants, the giving of the law, the worship, the promises. To them belongs the patriarchs, and from their race, according to the flesh, is the Christ, who is God, over all, blessed forever. It is not as though the word of God has failed. And not all who are descended from Israel belong to Israel. Then he makes all that discussion about the bifurcation and the difference between those that can point to a lineage and those who God's favor rests on. Right? Ishmael, Isaac, Jacob, Esau. But in the final analysis, verse 15, it wasn't about Esau's passion, wasn't about Esau's pleading, it wasn't about Esau's wanting. Verse 16, so it depends not on human will or exertion, but on God who has mercy. Now, I've already said, successful evangelism this week in my life does not rely on me as the evangelist. Number two, this becomes a little bit more difficult. It also does not rely on them. Wow, how does that work? Because I'm thinking, my evangelism will be successful this week if I share the gospel with my neighbor and he goes, you're right, it's convicting, I'm deciding right now to become a Christian, I repent of my sins, put my trust in Christ. And I say, that's a good decision. I'm thinking then it would be successful evangelism and it would depend on his response and his decision. According to this text, it doesn't. According to this text, it's not about his will or his exertion, it's about God. According to Scripture, in the end, when it comes to the decision is not even one that I can say the whole success of the gospel relies on the receptor. It does not rely or depend on him. Well, how can that be? Here's how it can be. And here's a biblical statement that unfortunately has fallen out of favor in recent church history, which throughout church history has always been wrestled with. This is a long preceding sentence, but here it comes. It has always, when pressed, when councils get together, when Christians go back to the Word of God, it has always been affirmed this way. Are you ready? When it comes to why someone I share the gospel with, right? It does not rely on them whether or not they respond. Yes or no? Here's why. Because they are, in themselves, incapable of responding correctly. See, that's where the Bible then begins to say, this really relies on God, not on them. I don't know. It's not my experience, because there was a day someone shared the gospel with me, and I decided to respond to it. I get that, and I'm going to affirm that 100%. But the reason you responded, right? Here's the biblical truth. Is because the ability to respond was granted to you. Why? Because, according to Scripture, here's how it likes to put it, we are incapable of responding. Why? Because we don't have the ability to respond. Why? Because we don't have the resources to respond. What would be the primary resource? Here it is, 1 Corinthians chapter 2. 1 Corinthians chapter 2 says this about receiving biblical truth. This is 1 Corinthians 2:12. We've received not the spirit of the world, but the Spirit, capital S, who is from God, that we might understand the things freely given to us by God. So God freely gives us stuff to understand, but we can't understand it unless we have the Spirit of God to understand it. And if we have the Spirit of God to understand it, then we are able, or we might understand the things, right? In terms of ability or might or power, we now have the power to understand the things that God gives us. And we impart this. Now we're entrusted with the message of reconciliation, and we're going to get out there and do it. No, in words not taught by human wisdom. No, these things come from God. That's why our non-Christian friends look at it, this is weird, about a good Jewish rabbi being nailed to a cross, empty tomb, sure, that happened. And then, you know, about forgiveness and heaven and future and repentance, and wow, it's all crazy. Well, what's the point? It is crazy in your mind because these are truths that come by the Spirit. Interpreting these truths to those who are spiritual, the natural man, verse 14, he does not accept the things of the Spirit of God. They are folly to him, and he is not able to understand them because they are spiritually discerned. Now, that changes everything about my view of evangelism. They will never understand the message of substitutionary atonement, of Christ dying in their place, of repentance and faith opening this relationship up with God, because they are incapable of responding, because they can't even understand it unless the Spirit of God peels back their natural blindness. And on top of that, 2 Corinthians 4:4, and the spiritual world, the demonic world, trying to even cover the eyes even more. And God has to break through all of that and give them the ability to respond. Here's how the Bible likes to say it. Without the Spirit, you are dead. So here's the deal. Because you're dead in your transgressions and sins, and here's a good phrase from Jesus in John 5. He says, it takes the God who raises the dead to give you that ability to hear what I'm saying. I mean, it's two verses. It's 1 John 5. There's so many verses, I can't have you turn to them all. 1 John 5:21, he starts the discussion. For as the Father raises the dead and gives them life, so also the Son is going to give life to whomever he will. And then he ends this, and he says, truly, truly, I say to you, an hour is coming and now is here when the dead will hear the voice of the Son of God, and they will hear it and they will live. Now, how is that? Because the Spirit of God is going to give them the ability to respond to that call of God. And you cannot do that on your own. If you're saying, well, that doesn't sound quite right, that's because we are in the ebb and flow of church history. We are in the ebb part right now. And unfortunately, the center has been moved in at least 21st century modern Western Christianity to a place where we think we are at the center. And God is on the circumference waiting to see what we're going to do. And we may say, oh, I believe in that election thing, predestined. All he did was look forward to see what I would do. Doesn't change the scenario. His decision of quote-unquote election was based on your decision, and you're basically saying that the God of the universe is predicating his decisions on human decisions, as opposed to what the Bible's now saying, and that is, no, our decision to respond is based on his decision to impart life. And that's a different arrangement, right? Puts God in the center, but that's exactly how it ought to be, because it is the campaign of the entire Bible. My successful evangelism this week does not depend on me, and it does not depend on them. Well, I'm glad to know they're all dead drones, and it's good to know they're not responsible then. Here's the antinomy, the conundrum, the paradox, whatever you want to call it, the tension in the Scriptures. Though they are incapable of responding on their own, when I present the gospel to them, that does not mean that they are not responsible. Okay? Now that one's going to go down harder. You mean to tell me God is going to hold them responsible for rejecting Christ, even though you're telling me they're incapable of embracing Christ? That's exactly what I'm telling you. You know why I'm telling you that? Because that's exactly what the Bible teaches. Dead people will only choose to be their own king and collect their own pantheon of gods. Only regenerate people embrace the true God and follow Jesus Christ. Only regenerate people that God chooses to put his mercy and compassion on. Well, then they can't be held responsible. They are held responsible. Example, Acts 18. Acts 18, verse 5. When Silas and Timothy arrived from Macedonia, Paul was occupied with the word, testifying to the Jews that the Christ was Jesus. Right? You catch that? He's preaching. And he's in the arena of the Jews telling them about the Messiah and that Jesus was actually the Messiah. And when, verse 6, Acts 18, 6, they opposed and reviled him, he said, well, that's all right. You're not capable of deciding this anyway. No big deal. Sure, God won't hold you responsible. No. He shakes out his garments and he says, your blood be on your own heads. I'm innocent. From now on, I'll go to the Gentiles. That is a hard tension. But the tension is that they are responsible for every time these people reject the gospel of Jesus Christ. And in God's sovereignty, it in no way alleviates human responsibility. And that is a tension that you and I are going to need to work with throughout the rest of our Christian life. Obvious to see where this is going. If it doesn't rely on us and it doesn't rely on them, there's only one other party in this whole thing. It must rely on God, but let's not write it down that way. Number 3 on your outline, let's write it down this way, and this is the toughest one of all. God is making decisions and electing based on his free and unfettered liberty, his will. He hardens whom he wishes. He gives mercy to whom he wishes. Therefore, let's use this word, it is decided by God. The success of my evangelism is decided by God. God decides that. John chapter 6, the words of Jesus Christ himself. Look carefully at the way he words these statements. I mean, the whole book of John is so filled with such stark, clear statements about this being all about God's decision, that our decisions are predicated on his decisions and not the other way around. John 6, verse 44. No one, you see that? Can come to me, Jesus speaking, red letters, right? Unless the Father who sent me draws him. Go to John 10, probably the best statement in all the book of John, I think. Don't miss this. John 10, 24, let's start there. The Jews gathered around him and said, how long will you keep us in suspense? If you are the Christ, tell us plainly. Right? I mean, they're Jews. They want to know. If you're the Christ, we want to embrace. We want to sign up for this. Jesus answered them, I told you, and you did not believe. Not only that, I did all these miracles. And the works that I do in my Father's name, they bear witness about me. But, underline it, you do not believe because you are not a part of my flock. Wow. Think about that. Turn it around. That's what we usually do with it. You're not a part of my flock because you did not believe. That's not what it says. You do not believe because you're not a part of my flock. We will usually say in our minds, you're not a part of God's flock because you didn't believe, right? You did not believe because you were not a part of my flock. God has designated a group of people that he calls here his flock, and every single one of them will respond to the call of the gospel. Maybe not on the first call, but they will respond. Paul took several calls, but eventually he did respond. Why? Verse 27, because my sheep hear my voice. I know them, and they follow me. I give them eternal life. They will never perish, and no one will snatch them out of my hand. Sounds like God's got this all figured out. He does. In your neighborhood, he's got it figured out. At your workplace, he's got it figured out. He's figured it out before the foundation of the world.
0: 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It's the Journals of Jim Elliot, edited by Elizabeth Elliot. 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

0: to the Hebrew Christian ethic. For example, the Ten Commandments are emblazoned on the walls and doors of our Supreme Court. However, some of our greatest strengths have become some of our greatest weaknesses. This is predictable. Words of an old gospel song are simple but true. This world is not my home. I'm just passing through. Consequently, we should continually remind ourselves that our true citizenship is in heaven and not on this earth. And furthermore, if believers living in the pagan and Roman world could be good citizens and still maintain their focus on their eternal citizenship, how much more should we?
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4: 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I'm David Wolin at haventoday.org.
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9: Welcome to Love Worth Finding, featuring the dynamic messages of beloved pastor and Bible teacher Adrian Rogers. The champions of faith listed in Hebrews chapter 11 give us an idea of the kind of people God uses to accomplish His mighty plans. Pastor Rogers said, I have seen people

0: too big in their own sight for God to use. I've never seen a man small in his own sight that God could not use. Gideon's story from the book of Judges shows five characteristics of people God uses. If you have your Bible, turn now to Hebrews chapter 11, beginning in verse 32, as Adrian Rogers shares more about people God uses.
1: Now, in our passage of Scripture, we're going to find something about Gideon. He's kind of hunkered down. Judges 6, verse 11. And there came an angel of the Lord and sat under an oak which was in Ophrah, that pertained unto Joash the Abiezrite, and his son Gideon threshed wheat by the winepress to hide it from the Midianites. Now, he's not up on the threshing floor. He's down at the winepress. The threshing floor is up on the hilltop so the wind will blow the chaff away. The winepress is down there to collect the wine. So he's hiding now from the Midianites. And the angel of the Lord appeared unto him and said unto him, "The Lord is with thee, thou mighty man of valor." That's one thing Gideon would not think of himself as being, folks, a mighty man of valor. As a matter of fact, he is frightened to death. And he says, "The Lord is with thee, thou mighty man of valor." And Gideon said unto him, "O my Lord, if the Lord be with us, why then is all this befallen us? And where be all the miracles which our fathers told us of, saying, did not the Lord bring us from Egypt? But now the Lord hath forsaken us." Now, there are many of us who feel the same way. Oh, how wonderful it was back in the olden times when God was moving mightily. But now God has turned his back on us. God has forsaken us. And here Gideon's trying to blame it on God. Gideon here is waiting on God. God is waiting on Gideon, as we're going to see. "The Lord hath forsaken us and delivered us into the hand of the Midianites. And the Lord looked upon him and said, go in this thy might." Underscore that. In this thy might. Now here's a man frightened to death. God calls him a man of valor and speaks of his might. "And thou shalt save Israel from the hand of the Midianites. Have not I sent thee?" And he said unto him, "Oh, my Lord, wherewith shall I save Israel? Behold, my family is poor in Manasseh, and I am the least in my father's house." And the Lord said unto him, "Surely I will be with thee, and thou shalt smite the Midianites as one man." God says, "Gideon, I've got a job for you to do, and you're a mighty man." He said, "Lord, do you know who you're talking to? Lord, of all the families in Israel, all the tribes, my tribe is the least. All the families in that tribe, my family is the poorest. And all of the kids in that family, I am the runt of the litter. You're saying that God is going to use me?" God is saying, "Yes, Gideon, I'm going to use you. Now, I want you to listen to me. Don't you dare insult God by saying God can't use you. Don't you dare do it. Don't you say, who am I? How can God use me? I'm just an ordinary person. I want to show you today, friend, that God can use you, and you, yes, you, ma'am, you, sir, you, team, you can be in God's hall of champions. Now, let me give you five characteristics of people that God uses. Number one, God uses common people. God uses common people. Look again in verse 14. "And the Lord looked upon him and said, go in this thy might, and thou shalt save Israel from the hand of the Midianites. Have I not sent thee? And he said unto him, O my Lord, wherewith shall I save Israel? Behold, my family is poor in Manasseh, and I am the least in my father's house. And the Lord said unto him, I will be with thee, and thou shalt smite the Midianites as one man." Here was a fearful farmer, but God says he is a man of valor. Why is this? God did not see Gideon as he was. God saw him as he could be with God's power upon him. You see, it's not what you are in and of yourself. We might be common as such. Look on down to verse 34. The Bible says, "But the Spirit of the Lord came upon Gideon." Do you see that? The Spirit of the Lord came upon Gideon. In the Hebrew language, it literally says, the Spirit of the Lord clothed himself with Gideon. How would you like for God to wear you like a suit of clothes? And therefore, it is not necessarily the man, it is God in the man. God will wear you, friend, like a suit of clothes. God uses ordinary people. Now, secondly, God uses cleansed people. Look, if you will, now in chapter 6, verse 25. "And it came to pass the same night that the Lord said unto him, take thy father's young bullock." as a young bull, even the second bullock of 7 years old, and throw down the altar of Baal that thy father hath, and cut down the grove that is by it, and build an altar unto the Lord thy God upon the top of the rock in the ordered place, and take the second bullock and offer a burnt sacrifice with the wood of the grove which thou shalt cut down." Now, the problem with Gideon and those around him is their lives were stained with sin. They had forsaken the Lord their God, and they were serving idol gods. Now, you want God to use you? God will not. He will not use you if there's unconfessed, unrepentant of sin in your life. He will not do it. Is Jesus Christ number one in your life? If he's not, you have an idol somewhere. Number three, God not only uses common people, and God not only uses cleansed people, but God uses courageous people. Look, if you will, in verse 12. "And the angel of the Lord appeared unto him and said unto him, The Lord is with thee." Now watch this. "Thou mighty man of valor." Valor, we don't use that word much, but it means courage. Courage. Now, not only was God going to use Gideon, but God was going to make Gideon a general. And he said, "Gideon, blow the trumpet. Gather an army," and he did, and 32,000 people came to help him to deliver Israel from the oppression of the Midianites. Now, begin in Judges chapter 7, verses 2 and 3. "And the Lord said unto Gideon, The people that are with thee are too many for me to give the Midianites into their hands, lest Israel vaunt themselves against me, saying, Mine own hand hath saved me. Now therefore go to, proclaim in the ears of the people, saying," now underscore this, "Whosoever is fearful and afraid, let him return and depart early from Mount Gilead." And there returned of the people 22,000, and there remained 10,000. 10,000 are all that's left. He's lost two-thirds of his army. They've gone home. Today, if you're a coward, God cannot use you. God is looking for mighty men of valor. God is looking for brave souls. God is looking for courageous people. God is looking for people that cannot be intimidated. Now, are you a fearful person? You say, "Pastor Rogers, there's some things to be afraid of." I'm not talking about normal fears, like being afraid of a rattlesnake or getting in an airplane when the weather gets rough and your heart rate goes up. Those are normal fears. They're like a thunderstorm that comes and then it's over. But the Bible speaks of a spirit of fear. It's like a fog. It just stays and it lingers in the air. It's not like a thunderstorm and then the sun comes back out. God has not given us the spirit of fear, but of power and love and of a sound mind. If you're a child of God, filled with the Holy Spirit, God has given you the spirit of power and of love. Did you know love removes fear? The question is not, are you brave enough? The question is, do you love enough? Do you love the Lord? God has given us the spirit of power and of love and of a sound mind. And that word sound mind literally means a mind that cannot be stampeded. It means a mind that sees things as they are, not afraid of phantoms, not afraid of spooks, not stampeded by the sinister minister of fear who is the devil. Get filled with the spirit of God and you're going to have not only an assurance that God can use you, but you're going to find yourself unusually courageous. Now, here's the next kind of person that God uses. God uses cautious people. You say, that's contradictory. No, it's not. Look now, if you will, here, chapter 7, verses 4 through 8. "And the Lord said unto Gideon, The people are yet too many. Bring them down into the water, and I will try them for thee there. And it shall be that of whom I say unto thee, This shall go with thee, the same shall go with thee. And of whomsoever I shall say unto thee, This shall not go with thee, the same shall not go. So he brought down the people unto the water. And the Lord said unto Gideon, Everyone that lappeth of the water with his tongue as a dog lappeth, him shalt thou set by himself. Likewise, everyone that boweth down on his knees to drink, and the number of them that lapped, putting their hand to their mouth, were 300 men. But all the rest of the people bowed down upon their knees to drink water. And the Lord said unto Gideon, By the 300 men that lapped will I save you and deliver the Midianites into thine hand. and let all the other people go, every man to his own place. So the people took victuals in their hands and their trumpets, and he set all the rest of Israel, every man unto his tent, and retained those 300 men, and the host of Midian was beneath him in the valley. Now, God says, all right, Gideon, you've sent the fearful home. Now, Gideon, there's another test. Bring the people down here to the brook of Harod and tell them to drink water. It's hot in that valley. I've been in that valley. I've been to this very brook. And he said, all right, men, break ranks and get a drink of water. Now, the people began to divide themselves, these 10,000 that were left. There were some men who got down, put their mouths in the water, and began to suck up the water. Can you imagine how vulnerable a man would be to the enemy like this, with his neck bared? And the Bible says the enemy was right up there. There they are, down with their mouths in the water, sucking up the water. There were 300 men, however, putting their hand to the mouth, looking around. These were cautious men. They were cautious men. You say, I thought we wanted courageous men. Yes, courageous and cautious. I love the balance of the Bible. The Bible says, in nothing be terrified by your adversaries, but the same Bible says, be sober, be vigilant. Your adversary, the devil, goeth about like a roaring lion, seeking whom he may devour. How careful we need to be. We don't just saunter forth and say there's nothing to be afraid of. Friend, we have a wicked, cruel, cunning, malevolent devil, and he's out there to sabotage your life. So the Bible says, watch and pray. Paul said, I keep my body under. I buffet it. I don't give myself to things. You need to watch what you watch, what you see on television. You say, well, it doesn't bother me. I can look at naked women. It doesn't bother me. Is that what you believe, sir? Either you're no man, or you're Superman, or you're a liar. I believe the third one is true. No, you can't take a fire in your bosom and be not burned. You watch the company you keep. You watch the places that you go. I heard Billy Graham say on one occasion, I stay frightened. Paul said, I was with you in weakness and fear and much trembling. There's an enemy and he's real. And you need to stay on guard or God can't use you. Winston Churchill one time said, we must be ready at our weakest possible moment to meet anything the enemy brings against us at his strongest possible moment. Are you on guard? You know what sin often is? Sin is an unexpected opportunity, an unprotected life, and an undetected weakness. You put those together and you go down. The Bible says, let him that thinketh he standeth take heed lest he fall. We must rush on. God uses a cautious people. Friend, God also uses a confident people. A confident people. Look, if you will, now in chapter 7, verses 12 through 15. And the Midianites and the Amalekites and all the children of the east lay along the valley like grasshoppers for multitude, and their camels were without number, as the sand by the sea side for a multitude. And when Gideon was come, behold, there was a man that told a dream unto his fellow, and said, behold, I dreamed a dream, and lo, a cake of barley bread tumbled into the host of Midian, and came unto a tent, and smote it that it fell, and overturned it. And the tent lay along. And his fellow answered and said, this is nothing else save the sword of Gideon, the son of Joash, a man of Israel. For into his hand hath the Lord delivered Midian and all the host. And it was so that when Gideon heard of the telling of the dream and the interpretation thereof, that he worshiped and returned unto the host of Israel and said, arise, for the Lord hath delivered into your hand the host of Midian. Now what had happened is this. Now here is a man. Here's a man who's a common man. Here's a man who is a courageous man. Here's a man who is a cautious man. But now he needs to be a confident man. He needs to understand that God is with him. So the Lord does something for him. He says, Gideon, I want you to get a buddy, and I want you to go into the camp of the enemy, and I want you to reconnoiter. I want you to go down there into the camp. I want you to see what is happening. And so here goes Gideon, and he somehow slips past the guards, and he gets right into the middle of the camp of the Midianites. And he comes up to a tent, and he hears two people in a tent talking. And Gideon is eavesdropping. One man said to the other man, "I had a terrible dream last night." He said, "What was it?" He said, "There was a loaf of barley bread, and it came tumbling down the hill." And he said, "It hit a tent. And when it did, it knocked the whole tent down. The whole thing collapsed. Just a roll of barley bread." The other man said, "You know what you saw? That roll of barley bread, that was Gideon. That was Gideon." Gideon heard all of this. And the man said, "We've lost. We've lost." Now think about it. Barley bread. Friend, barley bread was the poorest bread you could get. It wasn't whole wheat. It wasn't vitamin enriched. That was poor man's bread. And it comes tumbling down and destroys the whole thing. When Gideon heard that, he went back and said, "Fellas, we've won. We have won." Listen, let me tell you something. There is a dread in hell over you. You say, "Me? I'm just barley bread." That's the point. The devil hopes that you never really understand who you are or what you have in the Lord Jesus Christ. You say, "I'm just a piece of barley bread." That's right. I have seen people too big in their own sight for God to use. I've never seen a man small in his own sight that God could not use. God wants to take ordinary people and do extraordinary things through ordinary people. Now, you make certain that your heart is clean, you're filled with the Spirit. A tiger met a lion as they sat beside the pool, said the tiger to the lion, "Why are you roaring like a fool?" "That's not foolish," said the lion with a twinkle in his eyes. "They call me the king of all beasts because I advertise." A rabbit heard them talking, ran home like a streak. He thought he'd try the lion's plan, but his roar was just a squeak. A fox came to investigate, had his lunch in the woods. And so, my friend, when you advertise, be sure you've got the goods. Now, listen. Listen, you do have the goods if your heart is clean. If you're filled with the Holy Spirit, you may be only a piece of barley bread, but God is going to use you. There is a dread in hell that one of these days God's people are going to wake up as to who they are and what we have in the Lord Jesus. Those people in that tent were already afraid. That's the devil's crowd. They knew Gideon. Gideon was known in hell. Are you known in hell? I want my name to be on the bulletin board in hell. I want it to be in hell's post office. "There he is, Adrian Rogers. He's dangerous. He's just barley bread, but he's dangerous." Friend, you can't have your name posted in heaven's hall of champions unless you have it posted in hell's post office of enemies. Gideon was known in hell. There was a man who tried to cast some demons out in the book of Acts. Well, actually, seven of them, seven sons of Sceva, Sceva's sons, going out there exorcists to cast demons out. And they came against the man who was filled with demons. And the man in whom the demons were turned on this man, on these men, stripped the clothes from them, beat them up. They ran like whipped puppies, naked, fleeing. What had happened is this. They said to this demon-possessed man, "We adjure you in the name of Jesus, whom Paul preaches, come out of him." That's secondhand religion. They didn't say, "In the name of Jesus, whom I know," "In the name of Jesus, whom Paul preaches." That's secondhand religion. You can't say, "In the name of Jesus that Adrian preaches." You have to say, "In the name of Jesus, whom I know." You know what the demon said? This is really funny. The demon said to these seven, "Jesus I know and Paul I know. Who are you? Who are you?" And they're running because their name was not known in hell. Your name needs to be known in hell. The demons need to know that you're somebody, an ordinary person, barley bread, common, courageous, cautious, confident that God can use you. God gave victory that day. Would you like to live in victory? Or you just want it written of you. There was a man born, he lived, he died. Folks, what difference is it going to make? What is your life going to count for? Don't you give me that business that you're just an ordinary person. Don't you tell me you're too old, too young, too poor, too uneducated. You see your calling, brethren. Not many mighty, not many noble are called. Now, God may not use you the way he uses somebody else. You let God decide that. You don't choose your place of service. But you make yourself available to God. And God will use you. I believe that. Do you believe it? I've been speaking today to God's children. I've been speaking today to those who are saved. Not to the unsaved, but to the saved. Now, before you can be used of God in any of these other ways I've mentioned, first of all, you've got to know Jesus as your personal Savior and Lord. Let me tell you this, that we're sinners, sinners by birth, by nature, by choice, and by practice. Our sin deserves judgment, but God wants to save us, and God will save us, anybody who will trust Him. The Bible says it clearly and plainly, believe on the Lord Jesus Christ, and you will be saved. What do you believe about Jesus? That He died for your sins? That He shed His blood for you? That He was raised from the dead? That He is willing and able to save you and will save you? Would you pray a prayer like this? Oh God, I am a sinner. I am lost. I can't save myself. But now today, with all of my heart, like a little child, I trust You to save me. Come into my life. Forgive my sin. Cleanse me and save me. And thank You for doing it. And help me never to be ashamed of You. Take all there is of me and use me for Your glory. Amen.
0: Amen. 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
3: For American Family News, I'm Robert Thornton. President Donald Trump criticized Iranian media reports about a potential deal to end the war and added that the regime in Tehran better get their act together. This according to Fox. Vice President J.D. Vance said today that a deal was being finalized between the U.S. and Iran that has the potential to remake the region and lead to lasting peace. U.S. Central Command announced today that 136 commercial ships have been redirected during the blockade on Iranian ports. A request denied for the defense team representing the man accused of assassinating Charlie Kirk last year. More from Fox's Claudia Cowan. Robinson's preliminary hearing is scheduled for July 6th.
4: Signaling his growing frustration with Tyler Robinson's lawyers, the judge denied their motion to postpone the upcoming preliminary hearing again while the Utah Supreme Court considers their appeal to overturn his most recent ruling allowing cameras to stay in the courtroom. It is unclear when or even if that appeal will be heard. The defense also trying to block so-called hearsay evidence from being admissible at this preliminary hearing now less than a month away. That's where prosecutors will lay out their case against Robinson and try to show probable cause. They say they plan to introduce written witness statements and a recorded interview with Lance Twiggs, Robinson's lover and roommate, to whom he allegedly confessed. But the defense argues since they can't cross-examine those witnesses directly, it violates Robinson's right to due process.
3: Today, residents in tornado-ravaged areas in Illinois and Indiana were grappling with the damage to their homes and neighborhoods after the strong line of severe storms barreled through communities south of Chicago and left trails of destruction. Cleanup efforts were underway, and utility companies said power restoration efforts could extend into next week. Texas authorities give new details about a shooting incident that took place in Midland this morning, where one person was killed and at least 10 were injured. Midland Police Chief Greg Snow.
5: My officers responded. That quickly escalated into an active shooter situation in which I had several officers pinned down behind the patrol vehicles. As other units arrived, of course, our partnership with all of our Permian Basin law enforcement agencies came out to support us.
3: Officials said the suspect was a 45-year-old man who eventually ended up barricading himself inside of an abandoned veterinary clinic. He was later found dead. A national defense analyst thinks the recent visit of the Chinese leader to North Korea was meant as a slap against the U.S. AFN's Chad Groening reports.
6: Chinese President Xi Jinping wrapped up a two-day visit to Pyongyang, his first official trip to North Korea since 2019. North Korean dictator Kim Jong-un gave Xi a red carpet welcoming to the man who is clearly his primary benefactor. While reports say no concrete deals emerged from the visit, according to North Korea's state-run media, its significance was recognized by Kim, who said that Xi's choice of Pyongyang for his first official state visit of the year showed the utmost importance placed on bilateral ties. And it came following Xi meeting with the U.S. leader Donald Trump and Russian President Vladimir Putin. Bob McGinnis is a national defense analyst and president of McGinnis Strategies, LLC.
7: That was an interesting move. It's bolstering Kim Jong-un's reputation, and actually, to a certain degree, it's a slap against us because we're trying to stabilize the region, which, of course, shares a common border with China.
6: McGinnis says another potential visit with Kim by President Trump depends upon what Trump wants to accomplish with Kim.
7: Is Kim more likely today to attack South Korea than he was the last time Trump engaged him during the first administration? Don't know. That's a possibility. Of course, South Korea has become more aggressive. There's been all sorts of talk there about their acquiring a nuclear weapon. Certainly they're building nuclear submarines, which I'm sure disturbs the North Koreans as well as the Chinese.
6: I'm Chad Groening.
3: On Wall Street, stocks were higher today on hopes of a U.S.-Iran peace deal. The Dow rose 354, the S&P added 37, and the Nasdaq was up 79. West Texas Intermediate crude was down to about $84 a barrel. See more news at AFN.net.
8: 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A bridge over troubled waters. 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

0: What is it that you think should distinguish every Christian community from the surrounding culture? Is it morality, good works, exuberant singing? We'll hear the answer today on Truth for Life as Alistair Begg examines the new commandment Jesus gave his disciples. We're in John's Gospel, chapter 13.
1: Not only are there places that we'll remember all our lives, but we also remember sounds as well as sights. The title for our study today has to do with a sound. The title of the study today is When the Rooster Crows. When the Rooster Crows. It's not difficult to imagine that routinely throughout the course and the balance of his life, Peter, upon hearing that familiar sound on a daily basis, would be inevitably reminded of that evening that he spent in the courtyard. And then also reminded of the way in which that scene was painted over, if you like, covered over, renewed, transformed by another scene, the scene that took place when Jesus made breakfast for the disciples on the shore after his resurrection. And I don't think there is any doubt at all that if Peter was able to join us, to come back and be a part of our services today, he would sing heartily, "Our sins, they are many, his mercy is more." The departure of Judas has given rise to the 11 now being under the tutelage of Jesus in a very personal way. And once again, if you see your text in front of you there in 31 and into 32, Jesus reminds them of what he has already said in one of our previous studies about the wheat that falls, unless a grain of wheat falls into the ground and dies, it remains alone, but then out of that will come this growth. And we thought then about Jesus being glorified. And so once again, he gives voice to this. It seems fairly difficult, doesn't it? Now is the Son of Man glorified, and God the Father is glorified in him. If God the Father is glorified in him, God the Father will also glorify him in himself and glorify him at the very essence of it. Jesus is actually giving voice to what is virtually inexplicable to us. He's referring to the awesome nature of the way in which in the cross serves, if you like, as a splendid theater, a dramatic display of the incomparable goodness of God. If we want to know how God loves, if we want to know how good God is, if we want to know about God seeking to save people, then we look directly to the cross of the Lord Jesus Christ. Notice the tenderness of his tone in verse 33. "Little children," he says, "little children, yet a little while I'm with you. You will seek me. And just as I said to the Jews, so now also I say to you, where I am going, you cannot come. And a new commandment I give to you, that you love one another." Now, when we come to this phrase, "a new commandment," what are we to make of it? And I want to pause on this because I don't want us to go wrong. The new commandment to which he refers is not intrinsically different from what has already been for us in the Old Testament. Because in the Old Testament, in Leviticus 19, the word of God is, "You shall love your neighbor as yourself." So what then is new about this commandment? Well, it is a new commandment in the sense that it is the commandment that goes along with the new covenant. "This cup is a new covenant in my blood, which is given for the remission of sins." And accompanying that new covenant is the reality of a new life. The new life that Jeremiah the prophet spoke of, where a heart of stone would be removed and a soft and a pliable heart would be there, and the Spirit of God would come now and invade that heart. It's new in that sense. It's new also insofar as the depth of it and the demand of it is inescapable. Listen, a new commandment I give to you, that you love one another. How? Just as I have loved you, you are to love one another. How has Jesus loved? Perfectly, ceaselessly, sacrificially. That's what he's going to display on the cross. That the cross of the Lord Jesus defines as well as displays the nature of the love of God. Are we to take this seriously? A new commandment I give to you, the followers of Jesus, that you love one another just as I have loved you, you are also to love one another. How is this even possible? You see, the Christian life is not just difficult. The Christian life is impossible. The Christian life is impossible. Again, I want to pause on this for a moment, because there may be some here this morning and you have never really factored in the whole idea of what it means to become a Christian. Some people are trying to be a Christian without ever having become a Christian. And so what does it really mean? What's involved? Remember what we discovered way back in chapter 3 in the words of Jesus to Nicodemus. He's a religious man. He's convinced of the idea that knowing God, loving God, following God is all about things you do for God, or the things that you don't do because you want to please God. And how taken aback he must have been when Jesus says to him, I want to tell you something, Nicodemus, truly, truly, unless a man is born again, he cannot even see the kingdom of God. You must, he says, be born again. In other words, making it very, very clear that Christianity is not something that we take up. And people talk about, I've taken up golf, I've taken up business, or whatever you've taken up, as we understand it. We don't take up Christianity. By definition, Christianity takes us up. So let me ask you this morning, are you on the side of those who said, yeah, I've taken it up? Or do you find yourself saying, no, it has taken me up? Mysteriously. Again, Jesus to Nicodemus, the wind blows where it wills, and you can hear the sound, but you can't tell where it comes from or where it's going. So it is with everyone who is born of the Spirit. And the new life that is born in our hearts is the resurrection life of Jesus. So that becoming a Christian is a result of God's amazing grace towards us, mysteriously, wonderfully pursuing us, showing us our need, showing us our Savior, closing for us the reality of these things. And then the living out of the Christian life is the living out then of the life of Christ that has been granted to us. So that our identification with Christ is not by way of affiliation, it is by way of regeneration. That's what being born again means, being regenerated. That is not something that we could do for ourselves. That is only something that God does. And that is the source. That's the difference, you see, between people who just go to church, or they just attend things, or I'm an affiliate, or whatever it might be. Well, that doesn't sound like a member of a family, does it? I'm affiliated with the Begg family? No, I'm a member. I'm a member. Membership in the family of God is the issue. Predates membership in any local family. I want to stay with this, and I want to ask you this morning, are you in Christ? Are you a Christian? If you are a Christian, then you know at least this. Number one, that Jesus has done something for me. He has done something for me. He has done something for me that I desperately required. He has done something for me that I couldn't do for myself. He has done that which is the most important issue in the entire world, and he's done it for me. I've been made aware of the fact that I was created by God. I've been made aware of the fact that I am accountable to God. And I've been made aware of the fact that I am going to face God. You see, people don't believe that. They don't believe that. That is not my reality. That is not my truth. That is not my idea. I can just dispense with it all. And then in the watches of the night, when their conscience confronts them, when they're aware of their condition, then the story is vastly different. To whom are you going to go? To whom will you turn? The only person to whom you can go is Jesus. That's the first thing. Secondly, that if you are a Christian, if you're in Christ, then you know that Jesus has done something in me. In me. That's the story of the new birth. It wasn't that Nicodemus decided to change his religion. It wasn't that he changes his ideas about God. It was that Nicodemus became a child of God. The Christian, you see. If anyone is in Christ, they're a new creature. So I know that God in Jesus has done something for me. And I know that he has done something in me. And as a result of that, I know that he plans to do something through me. Through me. Now, this is what he's addressing here before we even get to the reaction of Peter. I want you, he says, in recognition of how I have loved you, to love one another. In other words, one of the features, a distinguishing feature, maybe even the distinguishing feature of a Christian community is love for one another. That when the Spirit of God takes hold of a life and of lives, then what becomes unmistakable is the fact that we are now enabled to love people for whom we have no natural sense of affection. Do you get that? What is Jesus saying here? By this, verse 35, will all the people know that you are my disciples. What is that? By what? By all the things we're saying? By all the things we don't do? By all the things we do? No. By this will all the people know that you're my disciples. That is a very small hinge on which hangs a very large door. If you have love one for another. In other words, Jesus says that our love for one another within the body of Christ is the visible manifestation of the gospel. It is, if you like, the authentication of the gospel. Here's the great opportunity for the church in every generation, and not least of in our own. In a broken world with broken families and broken bits and pieces of everything, the Church of Jesus Christ has the great opportunity. Schaeffer referred to the love within the body of Christ as the final apologetic, the great answer, the great illustration of why someone would want to become a Christian. Because, as I say to you, the church is unlike other associations. Most associations here in Greater Cleveland are based on status, wealth, background, intellect, sporting achievements, whatever it might be. The church isn't marked by any of that stuff. The church is to be marked by an inclusiveness which demonstrates the universal appeal of Jesus. So that people come amongst those who love Jesus and they discover that the reason they actually love each other is because Jesus has first loved them. Bruce Milne says, it is designated, that is the church, as a community which welcomes all people irrespective of background, age, gender, color, moral history, social status, influence, intelligence, religious background, or the lack of it. To love like Jesus is to love inclusively, indiscriminately, and universally. That's why when John writes his first letter, picking up on what Jesus has taught him. He writes this: no one has ever seen God. If we love one another, God abides in us, and his love is perfected in us. In other words, what he's saying is this: that the invisible God is made visible when his children love, not in word and in talk, but in deed and in truth. That's the great challenge. That's the great challenge. It's a challenge, is it not? Because we're selfish. Our whole culture is in a militancy against it. It's about me, it's about my, it's about what, it's about me. You live your life like that and you come into a community like this and said, that's why in the early church, who was it? Probably a Roman general or something. He says, you got to see how these Christians love each other. Now, let me ask you, do you think that America, when it thinks about love, when it thinks about friendships, when it thinks about the engagement of unlikely people with other unlikely people, do you think they're hurrying towards church buildings? They're certainly not. Why? Well, because we changed it into a political agenda. Or we changed it into we're the people. And we feel sorry for you that you're not one of the people, as opposed to we're a mess. Jesus is a wonderful Savior. This is a messy church, because it's full of messy people whose messed up lives are in the process of being continually cleaned up by Jesus. What a phenomenal opportunity is given to us. In light of all of that, and the reason I spent time on that is because I want us, first of all, to understand as best we can the challenge that is there, the examination of our hearts, of our church life, but then to see against that the response of Simon Peter. Because we ought immediately to be taken aback by Peter's reaction. Because it would appear from what follows that despite the dramatic nature of what Jesus has said, I have a new commandment for you and so on, that somehow or another, Peter's ears are not attuned to that himself. He doesn't seem to have any time for that. He seems to have little time for this call to selfless love. His focus is elsewhere. Simon Peter said to him, "Lord, where are you going?" It's fantastic, isn't it? I mean, I always say I'm encouraged by the people who used to do that in school, who would ask that kind of question, because it was usually the question that I wanted to ask, but I didn't have the guts to ask it. I want to believe that I'm going, "Oh no, this is wonderful, helpful about the love." Now, where are you going? Peter is more interested in satisfying his curiosity than in paying attention to what Jesus has said. He doesn't have any questions here about brotherly love. He doesn't say, "Can you explain exactly what you mean by that, Jesus? Like how we could love the way you love?" He's got no questions about that at all. No. Instead, he wants to know the answer to the one thing that Christ has purposely chosen not to disclose. Now that ought to ring a bell again, because if we are honest, the tendency in our hearts is very similar to Peter's, because we're prone to seek answers. We're prone to, I know this, from 48 years in pastoral ministry, most of the questions that people come to their pastors about are questions about things that are contained in the secret counsel of God that he has chosen not to reveal. So they want to come and find out, "Could you please tell me why it is that God this, why he did that, where was this, and what's the next thing?" They're not asking questions about how could I love the person next door to me who's a pain in the neck. They're not asking questions like that. No, they're asking these kind of questions. I don't say it in any spirit of judgment. I'm tempted to do the same. The one thing that he has chosen not to make known, Peter wants the answer to that question. The secret things belong to the Lord our God, Deuteronomy 29:29. But the things that are revealed belong to us and to our children forever, that we may do all the words of the law. In other words, God keeps nothing back from us that we need. He loves us as a father. He's not withholding information from us that is necessary for the living of the Christian life or commending the gospel to the world. None of that is held back. And all that he has made known is not only for us, but is for the children's ministry, it's for the youth ministry, it's for the whole world. This is it, he says. Which we might paraphrase as the main things are the plain things. The plain things are the main things. Your impact on the watching world is tied to your love for one another, says Jesus. And Peter says, where are you going? Jesus' answer, you will notice, is not explicit. He's going to a place where Peter cannot follow now, but he will follow afterward. That will take us actually to our final truly in John's gospel. In chapter 21, where Jesus will say of Peter, truly I say to you, when you were young, you used to dress yourself and walk wherever you wanted. But when you're old, you will stretch out your hands and another will dress you and carry you where you do not want to go. And John explains, this he said to show by what kind of death Peter was to glorify God. You will not follow me now, but you will follow me afterward. One of my friends says, upon that afterward hangs the weight of Christian hope. You will all fall away, but afterward, when I am raised up, I will go before you to Galilee. So Peter, instead of allowing all that Jesus has now said to sink in, his characteristic assertive personality prevails, and he moves on from where to why. Where are you going? Where I'm going, you can't come now. You'll come afterwards. Why? Can I come now? It's great, isn't it? I think it's great. This is Peter talking to God. This is Peter challenging the deity. I answered your first question. You're back with another one? Don't we see ourselves? Where are you going? Love each other. When are you coming back? Love each other. Why can't I love each other?
0: 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In our study of Jesus' truly statements, we are gaining insight into the certainty of Jesus' words. One thing he tells us is that he alone is our source of strength and endurance and comfort. This is truth all of us need to bring to mind often. So to supplement our current study, we are recommending a book called Come You Weary, Enjoy Christ's Comfort. This little book unpacks the opening chapter of Ephesians and points to additional scriptures that highlight the blessings of being in Christ and describe Jesus' longing that all who are weary would come to him. You'll find that this book is a heartfelt reminder that we are never alone. Jesus is waiting to lift us up and fill us with deep and lasting joy. 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I'm Bob Lapine. You find yourself making promises to God and then failing to keep them? If so, you're not alone. Tomorrow we'll hear an encouraging message that addresses this from Alistair. The Bible teaching of Alistair Begg is furnished by Truth for Life, where the learning is for living.
2: I'm Shauna on Johnny Erickson Tada Sharing Hope, here on The Cornerstone. Now, Johnny, I know lately you've been looking closely at the life of the Apostle Paul, and I'm wondering, have you noticed anything new?
3: Well, I have, Shauna, and thanks for asking. Yep, I've mostly been in Paul's letter to the Philippians, and I have seen how, throughout the entire book, Paul expresses so much joy. And I know his joy can't possibly be rooted in his circumstances. I mean, he's confined to prison. He's chained to a Roman guard. But it is so clear that Paul's got deep down joy because what looks like a big setback to most, you know, being in prison, Paul knows is actually God's means of spreading the name of Christ, because every single Roman soldier who got chained to Paul got an earful of the gospel. Then, when that soldier completed his duty,

0: I want you to know, my brothers, that what has happened to me has, in effect, turned out to the advantage of the gospel. First of all, my imprisonment means a personal witness for Christ before the palace guards, not to mention others who come and go. Then, it means that most of our brothers are able to take fresh heart in the Lord from the very fact that I am a prisoner for Christ's sake. These brothers have shown far more courage now in boldly proclaiming the word of God. And when I read that, it hit me. I looked down at my wheelchair, and I could see that my own bolts and bars, my own portable prison, as it were, my confinement, my wheelchair, was a marvelous way for me to give the gospel. Why else would Sunday schools or women's groups ask me to share my testimony, except that my wheelchair opened the door? People wanted to hear what I had to say. So my imprisonment, as it were, my paralysis, meant that I now had a personal witness for Christ in front of many more people than if I were not paralyzed. Plus, I saw that when I shared my testimony, people seemed to take fresh heart in the Lord from the very fact that I was a prisoner, so to speak. But I had the joy of the Lord, much like Paul. And when I shared my story, others were free to show far more courage in their own sufferings. I recall one woman coming up to me after I spoke, and she said, "Johnny, if you can trust God in that wheelchair, then I realize I can trust God with my issues." And the whole thing utterly astounded me. And boy, did that give me joy. Such joy to know that the wheelchair was all in God's plan to advance the gospel.
1: And friend, don't we love that gospel? When you read Philippians, it's clear that Paul's joy is based in Christ himself. Jesus is Paul's treasure. It's a joy that cannot be shaken by suffering because it's anchored in God's eternal purposes. I trust this encourages you who are listening, no matter how confined you feel by your circumstances. So, thanks for joining us here at johnnyradio.org.

Rascal Flatts there reminds us that, you know, if life is a highway, you don't want to get stuck. You want to keep moving, which really sort of sets up what we want to talk about today when it comes to getting stuck in your marriage. How do you get that unstuck so you can keep moving? Hey, Dr. Randy here from Intentional Living. We'd welcome you to join us. Our phone line to our comment section is wide open to you right now. With a question before us is, so what one thing can you do, are you doing, do you need to do to get your marriage unstuck? Because you know what? Sometimes we can just run our marriage into the ditch and get stuck. And so give us a call on our story line at 888-888-1717. We welcome your participation today on our comment line, 888-888-1717. And a reminder, though, that today's program, the callers for the show are already set, pre-recorded from one of our archived programs, but we want to hear from you still so we can take some of your comments for an upcoming show on our story line. Again, at 888-888-1717. You know, before we get into some of the calls, when we think about getting stuck, I don't think any of us on the day we got married would think or imagine or anticipate our marriage getting off the road, getting stuck in the ditch. It can happen because of an incident, something that happens in the relationship, something that is said

0: in the relationship, or it could happen as a result of maybe people just wandering, not paying attention, not staying focused on what matters most. My prayer during these 28 minutes that somebody, maybe you, will take the first step toward getting unstuck in your marriage.
1: Hi, my name is Terry, and I've been married for 19 years, and I am stuck in my marriage because my husband does not respond to me wanting to build our marriage more than he just got offended when I wanted to work on our marriage. He said, well, it's not good enough for you then, and he was offended. So I've tried to be working on it and praying about it, even though he's not that interested in it, and it has been improving a little, but I still feel stuck in my marriage.
0: You know, Terry, one of the things is I was listening to you set up the half hour here, but sometimes when someone that you love gets stuck in their own mind, in their own heart, it's easy for us to get stuck too. And one of the statements we make about marriage is that the weakest person in the marriage tends to control the marriage. So I would say to anyone today, if you're truly in a marriage where your desire and goal is to grow and develop and grow closer to each other, do the right thing. Do the next right one thing for your marriage. But that doesn't mean you have to stay in the ditch too. You can keep moving in positive ways, ways that will build your marriage, build your personal life, to do these things for God's glory, your benefit, and do it with patience.
1: I've been very frustrated with my husband and what I view as a lack of his walk with the Lord. And the way I've been intentional is trying to show ways that I love him, show the love of Jesus to him the way he needs rather than what I feel how I need him to be.
2: I'm calling to share with you what I'm doing with my husband for intentional living. Every night we do daily dialogue where we share our feelings and thoughts and dreams throughout our lives, and we also open our with prayer and asking God's blessing and having special intentions.
3: The one intentional thing that I've noticed that is working for my marriage, my prayers have changed in the sense that I'm asking the Lord to change me, and I'm asking the Lord to soften my husband through my prayers and allow him to feel the effects of my prayers.
0: Boy, that's really practical stuff. I mean, we're talking today the practicality of getting unstuck. All right, let's go on the line to Texas. Cassie Joe is on the line. Hi there, Cassie. Welcome to the program.
4: Hi.
0: Appreciate your call. What's your question for me today?
4: I walk on eggshells in my marriage, and I was just wondering, how do you get past that?
0: In all areas, you walk on eggshells? In all areas of your marriage? I mean, you can't talk about things that you want to talk about?
4: Yes.
0: What happens if you walk too hard and an eggshell breaks?
4: It blows up and we get in a big argument.
0: Okay, so you don't really get to the core issues. Is there one
4: right.
0: Is there one big fat core issue that sort of is the elephant in the marriage that has to get fixed, or is it just in general?
4: In general.
0: Mm-hmm. Has this been true ever since you've been married?
4: No, it's just been over the past 4 or 5 years.
0: Is your husband going through some unusual stress in his life?
4: No, we deal with, he has medical issues. He has seizures real bad.
0: Oh, okay. So he may have some things going on inside of himself, emotionally and otherwise, that it's hard for him to express, fears or whatever.
4: Probably.
0: Not quite sure.
4: You're right.
0: Yeah.
4: He doesn't talk about it. So.
0: Well, Cassie Joe, I think a couple things is realistic expectations. One of the things about marriage, what makes marriage so difficult is you can change yourself. We can talk about you being intentional, and then it's your responsibility, but you can't change another person. So anything I say to you has got to be about you. Can't change your husband. So I think taking this... this mindset that I talked about, and attitude and decisions, that you really have a mindset that, you know, I can't change my husband. I'm going to have realistic expectations. in terms of I'd like to see something better in our marriage, but I can't change him. That's a decision. That's a mindset that says I can't change this guy. I love him, but I can't change him. So I don't constantly carry with me one more try, one more thing, one more sentence, one more meeting, one more whatever is going to make him what I want him to be. And you have realistic expectations. Now, on a practical level, Cassie Jo, I would encourage you to sit with your husband, I don't know, at a real low stress time, going out to dinner or something, you're together, and not approach him in terms of you, what you do and why don't you, those kinds of things, but share from your heart, saying, honey, I love you, and what I'm missing in my life is being able to communicate, being able to talk, being able to share what I'm feeling and hear your heart, and then ask this question. This isn't a very intentional living question. What one thing can I do in our marriage that would help me help you better communicate with me or help me better communicate with you? What's one thing I could do that would help? And put the ball in, you're putting the ball in his court to answer that and see what he says.
4: Okay.
0: Is that something you can try?
4: Yes, sir.
0: Yeah. Okay. Well, we'd be interested to hear how that goes. We'll be praying for you, Cassie Jo.
4: Thank you very much.
0: All right. I think we can all hear the hesitancy in terms of history, because when you have a lot of history, it's not easy to break free. But if you want to get back on that highway of life, you got to take a new direction, don't you? Okay, more calls, more on the biblical and intentional steps of getting unstuck in your marriage.
5: Living intentionally and making a decision to live for Christ and to just walk with Him, He rewarded me for my obedience. And I just want to tell all those men out there that your marriage can be saved and to just be intentional. My wife and I's marriage is stronger than ever now.
6: You only can do take one thing and try not to change everything. Just take one thing and work on it.
7: I want to be more like Jesus and help others intentionally.
8: Regarding your question of intentional living, I decided to forgive him. We are going to treatment with him, and I'm trying to support him through this.
0: Our heart goes out to the calls coming in today. You know, why do we do what we do to each other? That's what I always wrestle with. So much of what we see in other people, we can see it in other people. We can see it in other marriages. We can see it in, we can see it when we watch a TV show or when we hear a story. It's obvious what those people should, it's obvious what they should do. But we don't see it in ourselves. Because it's tough. Because it's so personal and it's so ingrained in our history and our experiences and our gender and our, you know, all the things that are part of who we are. But if we could just step back, that's why counseling, I think, is so helpful. And we can step back and say, just help me see myself. A counselor is like a mirror that's held up to say, I just want you to see yourself. That's really good counseling, along with some ideas and, to help you move along. Okay, let's go to Rick in Michigan. Rick, welcome to the program.
9: Thank you.
0: Appreciate it. What's your question today?
9: Well, mine is, I throw my hands up in the air, and then I say, I'm stuck. I give up the miscommunication of never understanding my wife clearly.
0: Uh-huh.
9: And it's to a point where it's caused so much.
0: Well, give me an example. Give me an example, specific.
9: Example. Can you go ahead and take out the trash? Okay, so I take out the trash when I get home from work. Well, you didn't take out all the trash. Well, no, I took out all the trash that I saw and everything. Yeah, but there's more trash over here that you didn't know about. Well, then how would I supposed to know?
0: All right.
9: And it becomes an argument, so I just throw my hands in the air and say, Lord, help me to understand her. Help me to understand her exactly what she's talking about.
0: Well, I think it's probably also how you feel. How do you feel when she says that?
9: Well, I kind of feel like I can't read your mind. I grab everything that I see, and I look around the house someone would go check all the houses, check the rooms, check the outside garbage, take everything out, and this as well. You should have knew. know, right. I should have knew. All right. That's where it starts.
0: I hear what you're thinking, but what are you feeling? Well, how does that make you feel? I mean, I'm feeling it right now, and I'm not even you. What are you feeling?
9: I'm still upset. I feel degraded. Like, you know, I'm not a little child. I'm a grown man, and all you do is, I just feel mixed emotions. It's so hard for me to even express how I feel.
0: Yeah. Well, I'll tell you what I was feeling from what you were saying. I was feeling disrespect, and I was feeling I didn't measure up.
9: Oh, yeah. Yeah.
0: Yeah. Have you ever just talked to her about that? Is she a perfectionist?
9: I would say in areas, yes, but...
0: Towards you? Critical towards you, general?
9: That word was the number one word right there. That would sum it up in
0: critical.
9: Other words.
0: Yeah.
9: Very critical.
0: Yeah, yeah.
9: Very critical against me and how I do things.
0: Just never
9: and
0: enough.
9: Whatever I do.
0: Yeah. Oh, that hurts. How long have you been married, Rick?
9: 24 years.
0: Has it been like that over 24 years, or is this recent?
9: Oh, no. The whole 24.
0: Mm-hmm. Well, I'm sorry. Well, many times when we see critical people or people who tend to be critical of others, they're also critical of themselves. It's sort of a reflection of what goes on inside of them. They never feel like they quite measure up, and they therefore project onto others that feeling of you don't measure up either. And so measuring up, being good enough, being what I expect you to be becomes the focus, as opposed to accepting, loving, working together, setting shared goals, becoming stronger together. It becomes adversarial. I'll love you when, I'll love you if. It's a conditional kind of marriage. You're feeling it, so I don't need to explain it beyond that. But Rick, here's what I would share with you. You guys would be great candidates to sit down with someone that would set an environment for you, Rick, even like you shared with me in a few moments, that you're feeling disrespected, you're feeling criticized. You've got to communicate that to your wife in a way that she can understand it and hear it without it degrading into another conflict, if that makes sense. That's why counseling can be helpful, because frankly, we go into the counseling office knowing we have a referee that's going to help us talk about things, especially someone who shares our values and someone who loves us and cares for us and wants the best for us, and someone who says, I'm here not to take sides, but here to help you through the process of understanding each other. I think after 24 years, finding a counselor together, not to criticize each other, but just to get a better, healthier marriage and to get unstuck would be a good thing to do.
9: Well, I thank you for that advice.
0: Would you do it?
9: I do.
0: Would you do it?
9: Oh, yeah. Yes. Definitely, I would do that, yes.
0: All right. Well, let me add one more thing. I want to send you a copy of my book, Starve for Affection, because it teaches some of the things that I talk about here in terms of confronting issues, because affection and love are such ingredients to a strong marriage. It's a healthy book. It's a helpful book. It's a positive book, but a very practical one filled with a lot of material. So I'll send it to you as our gift. Hang on. We'll get it to you. And we'll be praying for you, Rick. When people become discouraged, it's usually because they've first been disappointed. And after people become discouraged, they go to disillusionment. And what we've seen in counseling and working with marriages over the years, people go through this exact formula before they get divorced. There's an expectation, there's a reality, and then there's always disappointment. I'm just disappointed. I'm disappointed in my spouse, I'm disappointed in me and God, the community, the pastor, the church, any number of things. Then I get discouraged, and when people get discouraged, pretty soon they get disillusioned. And when people get disillusioned, they want to give up. And maybe you're in this stage. I think we all experience this. This one, I think, is something that happens to us a lot. A hope deferred makes the heart sick. That's what that formula is right there. That's an excerpt from the lesson we're featuring this month on overcoming discouragement. Boy, I'll tell you, we live in a world that has every reason to throw discouragement at us. We think we're heading in the right direction, and boom, we get hit in this culture with something that slaps us upside of the head and reminds us that we're not of this world as followers of Christ. We have been made as spiritual beings, and we have a home ready for us. But while we're here, our hope is for us to live an intentional life and for you to live intentionally in Christ, to bring glory to God and certainly benefit to yourself and your family. That teaching is a part of our ministry to our members, those supporting every month at our website at theintentionallife.com. And we're going to be wrapping up in just about 15 days this fiscal year on June 30th. 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You've been hearing that number of 70,000. It's going down every day. Thank you that we started the month with that need. Every gift matters. And I'm going to send you the same wristband I wear. The One Thing wristband is a way of saying thank you and reminding you to join us on this journey. 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
10: I learned I don't pay attention to how he's saying it. I just pay attention to what he's saying.
11: Kay's intentional one thing changed her marriage, and it was as simple as changing the way she listens to her husband.
10: When I would ask my husband a question, how do I do this or where is this? It seemed to me like he would raise his voice at me and his eyebrows would go up while he was talking. And I just felt like he was getting angry, but I didn't want to accuse him of getting angry because my blood pressure would boil and I just couldn't wait to say something when he was finished about, I don't know why you treat me like a kid, blah, blah, blah. So I learned I don't pay attention to how he's saying it. I just pay attention to what he's saying.
11: 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Take the Intentional One Thing Challenge and discover the one thing you can do to discover purpose and peace and start living intentionally. 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
0: Hey, in addition to that, if you're making a commitment for your own life, for one thing, for your marriage for 30 days, I'd like to send to you through the mail one of the wristbands, in fact, just like the one I'm wearing right now that says one thing on it, as a reminder, a daily reminder, a physical reminder. I need that for myself, and I'd love to send it to you, but we're only sending it to those of you who are saying, hey, to yourself, I commit before God that this is one thing that I'm going to do for my marriage for the next 30 days. Share with us what it is so we can pray with you. We'll get that in the mail. Again, all you have to do is go to theintentionallife.com/WB for a wristband, and we'll send that to you from Intentional Living. 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And you get yourself stuck in that car, what do? 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Sometimes you rock, sometimes you put sand under the tires, sometimes you get some help. But whatever you do, you get unstuck because you want to keep moving. So can I encourage you, whatever it is that's caused you to get stuck, that you get some help today to move forward, to bring glory to God, and as we say, benefit to yourself.
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0: All right. Thank you, Kurt, and welcome to the program, to our Intentional Living Center today. Getting unstuck in your marriage, if you feel like you're stuck, the good news is that God's intention for you is big and strong. He loves you, and he does have something special. If you, especially you and your spouse together, would just, it's a humbling thing to just say, hey, there's something better here than what we have today, and letting some walls down a little bit, taking some baby steps in that process of moving toward each other. Sometimes having a counselor to come in is a big help because it's an outside perspective. And it's also that kind of a mediator, referee, someone who comes in, helps you process and talk things through. It can be very helpful. Okay, we're talking about being intentional in terms of getting unstuck. Let's get to Norma on the line today. Norma, welcome to the program.
13: Thank you.
0: Appreciate your call. What's your question today?
13: Well, I have a problem with my husband, and he is a really severe alcoholic.
0: Mm.
13: And, you know, I thank God that I have Christ and God in my life, because they've pretty much kept me stable. And I've done everything. I've got him into rehab, but he keeps relapsing. And
0: yeah.
13: It gets to a point where, like, when... And you want to do what's right in God's eyes. So, you know, you're just like, where... When you do throw your hands up and you say, okay, now what?
0: Yeah. Well, I'm so sorry, Norma, because... As you know, your experience and experiencing it, when a person has an addiction problem, addicted to drugs or alcohol, it takes over a person's life. And I don't think people get into that intending for that to happen. But, you know, this disease process, it takes over people's lives. And it's not uncommon for people to go into treatment and then, you know, go back into treatment and fall off the wagon, as they say, and have this cyclical thing. And I'm assuming you've done reading and study on it, that you can't enable him, and that can be a problem as well. I think the most practical thing I would say, Norma, for you is that if I hear your heart, you want to honor God. And in the process of honoring God, you know, you don't want to enable your husband. You want him to get healthy. And I would assume at the end of the day, he wants to get healthy too. But boy, that becomes such a vicious cycle in marriage. I would encourage you to really seek some help for yourself from people who can help you as a person married to an alcoholic, know how you can help without enabling. What steps you need to do to get stronger yourself, to deal with your life and the things you have to do so you don't sink. You use the term here, your husband is drowning in this. Well, drowning is a word picture. You're going under. And when you go under... you drown, and you don't want to drown with him. You want to, this guy putting the mask on in the airplane. You got to put yours on before you put it on the child. You got to take care of yourself so you can be strong to support your husband. So I would encourage just a real basic thing. I would encourage you to seek the help for yourself, to find a counselor or someone that can help you through this process. Have you done that, Norma?
13: Yeah, I have friends, like a nurse practitioner and, you know, people that are in AA and stuff.
0: Yeah.
13: And I feel myself in my spirit, I feel strong. And I just hate to see him like this, but if you, yeah. You know, if you try and try and try.
0: Yeah, well, it's like using your word picture of drowning. You can throw the life, you know, preserver out to a person, but there's a point where they've got to be willing to grab it and hang on to it. And if they don't, you know, you can't jump in and save a person. You can't rescue a person. You could certainly provide the avenues and the help. It sounds like you've done that. But we still believe in the power of prayer around here, that God, through His Holy Spirit, moves in the lives of people. But until we get to the end of ourselves, boy, sometimes it just doesn't work. We're praying for you, Norma. I wish I had more to offer in terms of a solution. But I think if we did... It solved the problem, which we know is a worldwide problem, and it's not easily solved because we can't change another person.
14: Hi, Randy. This is Mike. I'm 34 years old, and I live in outside St. Louis. I did not know how to communicate with my wife. Almost 6 years, we were not intimate in any way, shape, or form. And I realized that I had no communication skills, and so then I sat down with her and talked to her about it, and now for the past month, it's like a whole new relationship and a whole new marriage. So I just wanted to say thanks for everything that you do, and I can say for sure that being intentional with your program saved my marriage.

0: Hey, listen, I appreciate the encouragement, but you know what? You did it with God's help. You made the decision, the first step in intentional living, making that decision, wanting something better, deciding for something better, something that's going to bring glory to God, benefit to you and to your spouse, and you did it. And that's really intentional living, making that kind of decision, following through one day at a time, decluttering whatever else it might be in your life. You obviously said enough of that and set it aside. And so thank you for sharing your story and for the encouragement. And I really think it's an encouragement to those of you who are praying for and supporting the ministry of intentional living today. You're allowing me and our team to do this here and around the world, online, through our digital platforms, through our radio stations. 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And we're a small team. And I want you to know that every dollar that comes in, we do our very best to make sure it's used to impact ministry, allow us to do the digital, to do the radio, to do the publishing and the things that we put together to help families. 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So God bless you. Today, getting unstuck in marriage, what have you learned? Tell us on our comment line, 888-888-1717.
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7: 2 Corinthians 5, verse 17 through 21. The Bible says, "Therefore, if anyone is in Christ, he is a new creation. Old things have passed away. Behold, all things have become new. Now all things are of God, who has reconciled us to himself through Jesus Christ, and has given us the ministry of reconciliation. That is, that God was in Christ reconciling the world to himself, not imputing their trespasses to them, and has committed to us the word of reconciliation. Now then, we are ambassadors for Christ, as though God were pleading through us. We implore you on Christ's behalf, be reconciled to God. For he made him who knew no sin, to be sin for us, that we might become the righteousness of God in him. We'll stop there in 2 Corinthians. Go to Matthew 28. Matthew 28 and verse 18, the Bible says, "And Jesus came and spoke to them," that is to say his disciples, "spoke to them, saying, all authority has been given to me in heaven and on earth. Go, therefore, and make disciples of all the nations, baptizing them in the name of the Father and of the Son and of the Holy Spirit, teaching them to observe all things that I have commanded you. And lo, I am with you always, even to the end of the age." Amen. We'll stop there. This is God's Word. Here's a loaded question. You don't have to answer back. In fact, I'd prefer you didn't, because you might give me the wrong answer. Why do Christians share the gospel? Why do Christians share the gospel? Assuming you do. Why do Christians share the gospel? I mean, why take the risk of awkward conversations, of rejection, or even of ridicule? Why take that risk? Why speak out in a world that increasingly urges, in fact, even demands us to stay silent? Why do that? I really believe the answer is simple. And it's this: because we have been saved. That's the answer. Because we have been saved. So if you are a genuine Christian, and what I mean by that when I say a genuine Christian, if you have been saved by God's grace through faith in Jesus, if you are a genuine Christian, we share the gospel not out of guilt, but out of gratitude, because we're thankful. We do it not to earn salvation, but because we have received it. We've received salvation as a gift from God. We don't want to win arguments. In fact, if that's your motivator, then you need to check yourself. We don't want to win arguments. We long to see others reconciled to God just as we have been. Evangelism, which is sharing the gospel, telling the good news, evangelism isn't just a program or even a personality trait. It's the natural result of a new life in Christ. The Apostle Paul puts it this way in 2 Corinthians 5:17. He says, "Therefore, if anyone is in Christ, he is a new creation. Old things have passed away. Behold, all things have become new." And then in the next verses, in 18 through 20, he explains why that matters. God has reconciled us to himself through Jesus, and now he has entrusted us with the message of reconciliation. So we're not just saved, we're sent. We're sent. We're not just blessed, although we are, aren't we? We're not just blessed, we are made ambassadors for Christ. The Bible, Jesus said the same thing in Matthew 28. He said, "Go, therefore, and make disciples of all the nations." And so my proposal, because of the truth of God's Word, is that those Christ has saved are called to be his ambassadors, joyfully sharing the gospel so others can be reconciled to God. So let's lean in today to remember what Christ has done for us and what he wants to do through us. So let's begin by looking again at 2 Corinthians 5, verse 17 and 18. We're going to see here this miracle, really, of reconciliation. Let's read it again. Verse 17, look at it. It says, "Therefore, if anyone is in Christ, he is a new creation. Old things have passed away. Behold," pay attention to this, "all things have become new. Now all things are of God, who has reconciled us to himself through Jesus Christ and has given us the ministry of reconciliation." So before we're ever called to be Christ's ambassadors, we have to understand the miracle of what he's done in us. You can't share what you don't first possess, right? You can't share what you don't first possess. You can't invite someone into a new life unless you've experienced it yourself. And so he says this about this miracle. He says, "In Christ we're made new." Paul says, if anyone is in Christ, he is a new creation. Not improved, not remodeled, not just forgiven, made new. This is the miracle of regeneration, that big Bible word that we've talked about already, that spiritual transformation that we experience, and we explored that in a previous message in this series. When we are born again, then we receive a new start, and a new heart. What happens is our desires change. Our desires change. Our priorities change. Our identity changes. And our direction changes. And this isn't superficial. This is supernatural. The Bible says here, old things have passed away. That's the old self that is ruled by sin, that is ruled by guilt, and that has separation from God. That old self is gone. And the Bible says all things have become new. That's all things in your life. All things have become new. You are now united with Christ. You're now indwelt by the Holy Spirit of God, and you are now sealed with eternal hope. And so you are made new when you are saved and in Christ. It goes on to say, we see here in this passage that reconciliation is the work of God. He says, now all things are of God, who has reconciled us to himself. So the Apostle Paul here reminds us that God did this. God did this. This wasn't our initiative. It was his. All things are of him. Reconciliation begins with God, not us. And so the word reconcile, in this context, sometimes to reconcile means to kind of balance the books. That's really not the idea here. The word reconcile, in this context, means to restore a broken relationship. It means to go from alienation to friendship. It means to go from enemies to children of God. What a wonderful thing. Romans chapter 5, verse 10 says, when we were enemies, we were reconciled to God through the death of his son. You might say, I've never been an enemy of God. God says you were. He says you were. And we didn't climb back to God. He came down to us. We were separated from him because of our sin and our rebellion, but through Jesus, God brought peace. So Jesus died on the cross as the payment for our sins, and he rose again from the dead to give eternal life to all who believe in him. And because of that, we can be reconciled to God. And this isn't just about removing hostility. It's about restoring the relationship. Reconciliation in salvation is a work of God. And what we find out as we read this passage is that this changes everything about our identity. The Apostle Paul uses a key phrase, in Christ. In fact, this is one of the most meaningful phrases in all of the New Testament. It's used over and over. If you are in Christ, you are accepted by the Father. You are justified with God by faith in Jesus. You are adopted into God's family. You are empowered by the Spirit, and you are secured for eternity. And that identity fuels your mission. It fuels your mission. Because you're not sharing Christ as one who has it all together. Because I'll tell you, you don't. You may try to fake it till you make it, but God knows. If nobody else knows, and if you're married, I promise you, your spouse knows. They know something. You don't have it all together. You're not sharing Christ as one who has it all together, but you're sharing Christ as someone who has been made new by the grace of God, right? And that's why evangelism, again, which simply means telling the good news, that's why evangelism isn't a guilt-driven duty. It's a grace-driven privilege. Because the more you remember, when you really begin to think on it and you understand who you are, the more you remember what God has done for you, the more you naturally want to share with others. Your identity has been changed by salvation. It goes on to say, look at this. We're not only reconciled, but we're also assigned. It says, and has given to us the ministry of reconciliation. Now, this is incredible. Because the same God who reconciles us and who has reconciled us now sends us to share that reconciliation. You aren't just a recipient. You are a representative. You aren't just saved. You are sent. God didn't reconcile you just to secure your place in heaven. He gave you a mission here on earth. And he didn't assign that task to the angels. He gave it to us, the church, to every believer. Everyone who has been made new by God's grace through faith in Jesus. This is your assignment from God.
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7: Imagine a man drowning in the ocean. We're here at the ocean. Imagine that. Imagine a man drowning in the ocean. Now, let's put a spiritual perspective on it. Pulled under by the waves of sin and guilt and shame. Then a rescuer dives in and pulls him out and revives him and saves his life. Now, imagine that man being trained and sent back to assist others. The saved individual remembers what it felt like to sink. He understands the terror, and now he approaches others, not with arrogance, but with compassion, with understanding what that felt like. And that's really just what evangelism is. It's one rescued sinner reaching for another. One rescued sinner reaching for another. That's what the ministry of reconciliation looks like. And this is your mission. It's your mission. But first, don't miss the order. New life first, then mission. New life first, then mission. I think this point is crucial because God reconciles first and then he commissions. Because you are not sent because you are deserving. You're sent because you are redeemed. And I want to encourage you this way this morning. You don't have to wait until you have everything figured out. Because you're never going to have everything figured out. You don't have to wait until you have everything figured out. If you're in Christ, then you've been made new and sent. You are qualified for ministry because you've been changed by grace. This world needs to hear from people who have been truly transformed, not by religion, but by real salvation from God. Not with pride and self-righteousness, but with humility and gratitude for the grace of God towards you. Remember what God has done for you. Remember that. You are a new creation. And so let your testimony overflow as you share the gospel. Don't keep the good news to yourself. You don't need to wait until you're a theologian or a Bible expert to share with others. You've been reconciled to God. And so tell others what Christ has done in your life. But listen, if you are not saved and you're sitting in this room, I mean, if you are not truly a follower of Jesus, I want you to know this morning that God is not waiting for you to climb up to him. He has come to you through Jesus. He has come through his death on the cross for your sins and his resurrection from the dead so that you can have eternal life from God. And today, you can be reconciled, you can be made new, you can be made whole, you can be made his if you'll repent of your sin and savingly believe on Jesus. Do that. Do it now. Do it now. Well, so far, we've seen the miracle of reconciliation, how God makes us new and restores our relationship with him. But this miracle isn't just personal. It's missional. Because we see the message here now that we're to proclaim. Not just the miracle of reconciliation. We see the gospel of reconciliation, this message. God doesn't just save us. He gives us a message to take, to proclaim. Let's read 2 Corinthians 5:19 through 21. 19 through 21. That is, that God was in Christ reconciling the world to himself, not imputing, that is to say, putting to their account, crediting, not imputing their trespasses to them, and has committed to us now the word of reconciliation. Now then, we are ambassadors for Christ, as though God were pleading through us. We implore you on Christ's behalf, be reconciled to God. For he made him, meaning God the Father, made him, God the Son, who knew no sin, to be sin for us, that we might become the righteousness of God in him. This is the message. The message is that God was in Christ reconciling the world to himself. The gospel is not about how we find our way to God, but how God came to us in Christ. That's the gospel. God was in Christ reconciling the world to himself. If you don't know this morning for sure who Jesus is, you need to know that he wasn't just a good man. He wasn't just a wise teacher. He was God in human flesh, sent to reconcile sinners to himself. And so that means that the gospel is God-centered from start to finish. God sent, God pursued, God reconciled, God saves. Evangelism, or sharing the gospel, as we would say, evangelism isn't about promoting a religious option. It's about proclaiming the only way to be reconciled to God. And that's through Jesus Christ. And this is the message. And so is this, that God does not count our sin against us. It says, not imputing their trespasses to them. This is the core of the good news. This is the core of the gospel. God doesn't ignore our sin. He doesn't just dismiss it. What he does in the gospel is he takes it away. He doesn't pretend we're innocent. We're guilty. You're guilty. So he doesn't turn a blind eye and pretend that you're innocent. Instead, what he does is he declares us righteous when we trust in Jesus, because Jesus paid our debt that we owe God because of our sin. That's justification by faith. When that happens, God no longer counts our sin against us when we believe on Christ, because Christ took it for us. The Bible says in Psalm 103:12, it says, as far as the east is from the west. Do east and west ever meet? North and south, you go north long enough, sooner or later, what? You're going to be going south. You're going to go south long enough, sooner or later, you're going to be going north. Unless you're one of those wacky people that believes in flat earth. I'm just saying, that's the dumbest thing I've ever heard. Amen. If that's you, I'm sorry it hurts your feelings, but that's a dumb idea. The Bible says otherwise. You head north, sooner or later you're going to be heading south. But if you head east, are you ever going to head west?
9: No, sir.
7: Nope. You're always going to be heading east. If you head west, are you going to ever head east? No, you're going to always be. I'm grateful this morning that the Bible says that as far as the east is from the west, so far has he removed my transgressions from me. Yeah. Yeah. And we declare this message. And the message is, you don't need to carry your guilt. Your sins can be forgiven. Your record can be erased. God is not counting your sin against you if you are, in fact, in Christ. If you are saved. What else does the Bible say? The Bible says here that we have been entrusted with the message and committed to us the word of reconciliation. This is an amazing truth, that God has entrusted us with this saving message. He didn't write it in the clouds. He didn't give it to the angels. He didn't send it through the angels. No, he gave it to redeemed people, sinners turned saints, which, by the way, does not mean perfect. It's actually what God calls his children. Every Christian is a saint. And he gave it to us to proclaim it to the world. And this, the word of reconciliation, is the gospel. It's this: Christ died for our sins. He was buried. He rose again. And everyone who repents and believes will be reconciled to God. That's the message. And it's a message that we must know. And it's a message that we must love. And it's a message that we must proclaim. Why? Well, because we're ambassadors for Christ. Look what it says. Now then, we are ambassadors for Christ, as though God were pleading through us. An ambassador speaks on behalf of the one who sent him, a king, a president. An ambassador speaks on behalf of their country, their kingdom. They don't deliver their message, they deliver the king's message. And as Christians, we're not just witnesses, although it's part of it. We are representatives. We're ambassadors. We're representatives. So you know what that means? I want you to think about it personally here. You are representing Jesus to your family. How's that going? You're representing Jesus to your friends. You're representing Jesus to your coworkers. You're representing Jesus to your fellow students at school. You're representing Jesus to your children, to your grandchildren, to random people you meet. You are representing Jesus. When you walk out that door and you carry the name Christian, you're representing Jesus, not yourself, not even this church. First and foremost, you're representing Jesus. How'd that go this past week? How'd it go yesterday? Maybe some of y'all need to answer the truth and say, how'd it go this morning, even? You're representing Jesus to your wife. You're representing Jesus to your husband. You're representing Jesus to fellow church members. You're representing Jesus to the cashier at Walmart, or if you're lucky enough to get one of those people now these days. You're representing Christ as an ambassador of Him every single place you go. If you say you're a Christian, don't carry His name in vain. Don't use the Lord's name in vain. And when we speak on behalf of Christ, the Savior, the Lord, the Messiah, we're speaking on His behalf to a world that desperately needs to hear Him. When we actually speak the gospel, God is speaking through us. When we share our testimony, we carry heaven's authority. When we plead with someone to believe, Christ's heart pleads through us. And that should give us both confidence and it should give us urgency. You are an ambassador for Jesus, the King of Kings.
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11: 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God bless you.
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History is always being made, of course, but this week is notable. Today is the first full day of trading for SpaceX after its market debut Friday, officially the largest initial public offering or IPO in history.

0: The public trading of SpaceX is projected to make its CEO, Elon Musk, the first trillionaire in history. But right now, most of the world's attention is riveted on the world's most popular sport, which is not baseball, hockey, basketball, or even American football. No, it's the sport the rest of the world calls football. And we're now in the first full week of the month-long World Cup. This one makes history with a record 48 countries competing. In the free market economy and in sports, competition is generally seen as a good thing. But when it comes to our ultimate allegiance, let there be no competition in our hearts to the Lord Jesus Christ. Welcome to Haven Today. I'm David Wolin, sharing the great story that's all about Jesus. We're in a series called Jesus Through the Eyes of John. Starting tomorrow, we'll get back to the text of John and tracing the themes of light and life. But today, I wanted to share with you an unexpected, I guess you could call it an extension of the original interview that I did with the producer and the director of Light of the World. And as we continued to talk, after recording the first couple of programs together, Brennan McPherson, the producer, opened up about the process of making the film.
1: We went through incredible pressures on this film. I mean, just unbelievable.
0: Yeah, unbelievable.
1: And like he said, I lost my brother to cancer, and I mean, it was just personal calamity after personal calamity.
0: Yeah.
1: And just to know that we survived it was a miracle, but that God worked through it in so many different ways is the second miracle.
0: Brennan McPherson, producer, and John Schaefer, the director of the film Light of the World, will be back with us shortly. But first, I want to give a very special thank you to the Haven listeners who have already jumped in generously and made their contribution toward helping us here at Haven to reach our fiscal year-end goal. This is a make budget goal with a June 30 deadline, and we run a very lean ship here at Haven. This is about what it takes to keep the ministry afloat. We started this month needing to raise $764,000. Early giving provided a big boost, but there is still a sizable chunk left. And I know these are unusual economic times, but after 9 decades of continuous ministry at Haven, we've seen the truth that our God is the one with the cattle on the thousand hills, and perhaps He's placed you in a position today of significant stewardship. You do have some funds set aside to give when there's a need. And this is a moment of need here at Haven. We still need to raise $430,000. We only have a couple of weeks left. So would you ask the Lord about how He may be leading you to help with this need? And of course, we'd love to send you Light of the World on DVD. Just let us know when you make your gift, and we'd love to send it with our thanks. The phone number is 865-HAVEN. 865-HAVEN, or you can give online at haventoday.org. Just look for the DVD and the button that says request this offer. Again, haventoday.org. And now, on the theme of light, here's the City Harmonic getting us started on this Haven Today with their song, Let There Be Light. For

0: The song is Let There Be Light from the City Harmonic, connecting the dawn of creation when God spoke and said, let there be light, and then 2,000 years ago, the dawn of our salvation when the light of the world was sent to deliver us from the dominion of darkness and transfer us, as Colossians 1 says, to the kingdom of his beloved Son, in whom we have redemption, the forgiveness of sins. This is Haven Today. I'm David Wolin. In a moment, we're going to hear again a little extension of my original interview, which we heard in full last week with the director and producer of the film Light of the World. Then, after recording the first couple of programs together, I was thinking we were going to end things there, but the conversation just kept going, and we decided to keep recording, and I'm so glad we did. A few unexpected turns and topics came up, and I think this turned out to be my favorite part of the interview. And so to get us back into the conversation, we'll play a little clip from the very end of the film, which I think for parents and grandparents in particular, knowing that this is where the film ends is actually something we would want to know and do appreciate deeply. Here's the youngest apostle, John, speaking with his father, Zebedee, who up until this point had not believed in Jesus. And no, this is not directly from Scripture. They're not pretending that it is, but this is the way the film transitions the flow of the story, which has ended with the risen Jesus going back up into heaven. And then they sort of turn to the audience and say, this invitation to follow Jesus, it's open to you right here, right now, today. So would you like to come and follow Jesus?
1: John, I ran.
2: I can see you ran.
1: I ran out of reasons not to believe. I see now. It was your faith in Jesus that always led you down the right path. Even when everything seemed hopeless, you believed. I'm ready, but how do I...
2: It starts with a prayer. Jesus, you died upon a cross.
1: Jesus, you died upon a cross.
2: And rose again to save the lost.
1: Rose again to save the lost.
2: Forgive me now of all my sin. Come be my Savior, Lord, and friend. Change my life and make it new. And help me, Lord, to live for you.
0: John Schaefer, director of Light of the World, and Brennan McPherson, who produced it. Welcome both again to Haven Today.
3: Hello, hello.
4: Thanks for having us again.
0: Light of the World is an animated film, and it is created, I think, with children in mind. I'll let you articulate that a little bit more clearly. And John, we'll turn to you. You're a seasoned director in film. This is not your first film project. I know you've been using film for a long time to share the good news of Jesus. So talk to us about the idea behind this film and how you entered into it.
4: Yeah, this is my first directorial debut, and I work closely with Tom Bancroft, my co-director in that. And I would say for Brennan, the vision that he had, it's originally Brennan's vision talking about, hey, we have this gospel presentation, but what is that, so to speak, top of the funnel? What is that thing that they could have a better understanding with? And so from there, it was kind of creating what would an animated feature film look like? My background comes from animation, but Brennan's vision in his heart, like, he loves 2D animation. I love 2D animation. And for us, we thought, if we're going to tell a story about Jesus, you know, there's been so many stuff, live action, CGI animation. What if we went to the old school way? What happens if Disney of the 90s was going to make a movie about the life of Jesus? What could that be? And so that's where we have that vehicle of it's that coming of age film using John as we're witnessing him go through life, him coming into a adulthood at the age of 13 based on their culture and discovering, you know, the challenges of what it's like to live in Roman oppression and hearing two sides of a story, his mother who believes in a Messiah that's going to come to help them, save them. But then a father who is all about, hey, if we work really hard, you know, pay our taxes, Rome will leave us alone. And that's his world, and that's the story where we wanted to start off of. And I think just my experience working on Superbook, seeing how effective animation is, mm-hmm. how non-threatening form of a media it is. Mm-hmm. And actually, it's just not for children, though we made this film for children, what you see with Superbook, but it's such an engaging way to tell the story that adults engage with it as well. And that was kind of really our starting point there. Mm.
3: Yeah, we intended it to be like a Disney or Pixar film where the whole family goes together and they all love it for different reasons, where there's enough nuance, there's enough real stakes and complexity that an adult would be captured from beginning to end, but also the kids can understand it. So it's not hard to grasp.
5: Let's talk about where the film actually ends. You ended the film with, functionally, the sinner's prayer, which obviously that's the sinner's prayer is not in scripture. I know that there are a lot of folks out there that kind of feel like it is scripture, but that itself is an adaptation of the teaching of scripture as a whole, and then articulating it in such a way that it brings it together in a way that is complete but simple. And I thought, you know what, that was an artful way to do that and to bring people to kind of a fork in the road moment after having seen and heard the scriptural story of the life, death, resurrection of Jesus, and then having an opportunity to follow him and for this to be a moment of decision. So let's just talk about where that ends. And the context of this is your ministry, the Salvation Poem Project. So walk us through what that is. And I actually would like for us to hear that word for word.
3: Sure. So the ministry was formed around this song, the Salvation Poem, which is a 6-line song. It's like the simplest song you've ever heard other than, you know, some of those nursery rhymes growing up. But the original vision was, what if Mary had a little lamb carried the message of eternal salvation and you couldn't forget it even if you tried? And everyone in the world was in that same boat. What kind of impact would that have spiritually on people? And the reason why we ended the film with John leading his father, spoiler alert, leading his father in the Salvation Poem prayer is not because we believe there's something magical about it. That's not at all. First of all, it's just something we own that is a core of who we are as a ministry. And it's a way of clarifying the gospel in ultimate simplistic terms. And that's really, really useful for our target demographic of like putting the stamp at the end of this is the gospel.
5: Yeah.
3: If you forget everything else, but you remember just this, this is the most important thing for you to walk away understanding. And also it shows the capstone of John's character arc. He becomes the evangelist we know him to be. We know from scripture that to accept Christ, to actually follow him, you have to repent, turn away from your sin, your old way of life, and choose to put your faith in Jesus as the only way to be saved from your sin and to experience new life through the Holy Spirit. The sinner's prayer is just one way of having a doorway to doing that, right? You know, it is a doorway to a ongoing progressive relationship with Christ and the Holy Spirit. And so we just really wanted to have this capstone that finished John's character arc and it was natural to the story and that gave people an opportunity to understand how they can make the decision for themselves and to see themselves in John's shoes. So that's why that was so important for us. And it, like John said, it was like a mirror of his own relationship with his father, of leading his father to Christ. And so it was a very personal thing as well. But that makes it also very useful as a ministry tool because we have this very explicit call to faith.
5: Yeah.
3: And even after that, in like just before the credits, we have the characters speak to the audience, break the fourth wall and say, we all have to make this decision. If you want to make this decision, scan this QR code, go through this, you know, simple course to understand the significance of what it means to make a commitment to Christ.
4: And that was a challenging thing there too, because a lot of the team, when we were working on the film, they're like, why are you guys doing that? You know, and we had to go through the Motion Picture Association for the approval because for the rating and that stuff. So we thought, okay, if it's not going to work, they're going to stop it right there and they can't get a theatrical run. They approved it, Motion Picture Association. Yeah. So yeah. And, you know, to Brennan's point, like, Superbook, the series, there's 65 episodes in 71 languages. Every one of those episodes end with a salvation poem. So just from CBN, the Christian Broadcasting Network, who produces Superbook, you know, their records internally with all of the, they do a lot of research and all that stuff. And over a billion people have sung that song, have heard that song worldwide. So for us, a lot of people, salvation poem, Light of the World might be new to them. But that song has been used since 2011, has moved on over a billion people. And I have no idea how many millions have come to know the Lord through that song. I know they do all the kind of surveying and all that afterwards, but it's we're just at the beginning stage of who we are, you know, and where we're going to go.
5: So, John, you were just mentioning that there were a lot of people that were working on this film, as is true, I think, of really any film. And that's one of the nuances, I think, also in filmmaking. Often, even with Christian films, there are non-believers who work on it. It's just kind of how it is because there's so many hands involved. How did this film affect them?
4: I would say like there was over 400 people who worked on this film worldwide. I would say at least 80% of them were not people of faith, people of completely different lifestyles, things like that. And one of the things that I think we became the first time, like, I think some of them, when they would talk with us, were like, oh, you don't judge us. You're not that. There's a frozen perception of who we are, because most of them says, well, Christians, all we hear about is what they disapprove of. We don't know what you're for. We just know what you're against. And I think that was the opportunity where we could share about our faith. And so a lot of the stuff about our film, we had to explain something through a testimony, something we went through, so they could have a better understanding how to apply it to an animation, how to apply it to a storyboard. But all of a sudden, they started realizing like, oh, you're saying this happened to you. You're saying a miracle happened to your son. You're saying like Brennan lost his brother during this film, you know, and that stuff. And how he was able to survive that mentally and physically, you know, just all the stuff of losing someone. Those became the points where that it was real now. And then they would reach out to us and, you know, privately, many of them, to say, hey, this is going through my life. I know you believe. Could you say a prayer for me? And many times we would just stop and pray with them right there. And we would always try to encourage them, saying, hey, you know what? You don't have to always ask us. You can actually start the conversation. It's not about a prayer. Talk to them like how you just said everything, what you just shared with me or with Brennan, just share that to him, you know? And that, and so for some, we have heard amazing stories that they have done that, you know, they're developing a relationship, but.
3: Bought a Bible, started reading it.
4: Yeah.
5: And, that's so
4: and
5: neat.
4: So,
5: oh, praise the Lord.
4: So the movie was affecting people's lives before the movie was even, not even done.
3: It was the first step of the actual ministry work. Was how we actually worked with these people. And I know that's something that we talked a lot about in the production is, you know, we're Christian filmmakers. You always say we're Christian filmmakers, not because we make Christian films, but because of how we make the films. And that is important, you know, and there are people out there who are Christians making Christian films, but aren't doing it in a very Christian way all the time. And, you know, on my worst days, I probably wasn't the best example as well. But that's where we've had to have grace with each other. And we went through incredible pressures on this film. I mean, just unbelievable.
5: Yeah, unbelievable.
3: And like he said, I lost my brother to cancer. And John had, I mean, it was just personal calamity after personal calamity.
5: Yeah.
3: And just to know that we survived it was a miracle, but that God worked through it in so many different ways is the second miracle. And, you know, it was very raw, and them seeing that raw, real side of this is what it looks like to walk out your faith when your life falls apart was valuable.
5: You know, I will second that just by experience. When you set out to do something, when the Lord calls you to do something within the kingdom, when there's a kingdom initiative of significance, it's remarkable how much adversity that you have to face and how much of that is, is spiritual. And we know God is sovereign. I mean, we know that going in. But yet we experience some category of calamity or just blow after blow after blow after blow. And it's a testing of our own faith that proves out what's really true. It's almost an authenticating of whatever the thing is that we're called to do. But we have a hard time processing that.
3: We do, yeah.
5: Within, you know, within our the things that we have quote unquote control over, you know, the things that we craft and try to streamline processes and make happen. Like, we're about efficiency, eliminating obstacles and barriers, like making things easier, making things work better. And it seems like the Lord doesn't work that way.
3: He's focused on transforming.
5: He's focused on transforming, and that includes us, who are involved in it.
3: And sometimes it doesn't look like, I'm a beautiful butterfly. Sometimes it looks like, ow, this hurts.
5: Yeah.
3: There's so much pain and pressure that you go through to be refined. But that's God's process so many times. He uses our pains and our joys and all of the different sort of ups and downs of life to direct us and to carve us out. And it's an important process.
4: Mm. And I think that's also what makes it real to the outsiders, where it feels authentic. This isn't just them talking and preaching that, oh, man, you know, it's authentic, it's real. And I think that's what shows up on the screen. That's where there's that connection, that it's connecting with audience and people, because there's an authenticity that we couldn't create, but what we went through and we applied it to there. And then from there, to be honest, it's the Holy Spirit that takes off from there. Totally,
5: right.
4: Like everything we could talk about, what we did right, all the stuff, bringing on people with Disney experts and all this stuff, at the end of the day, God made it happen. It is literally the Holy Spirit is what's moving on people and what's hitting those people to go see that movie or turn on the TV or buy the DVD or whatever. It's the Holy Spirit doing the work there. Our job is, God's like, do you trust me to make this that's bigger than you? That's all I need from you. I'll run it from there. And that's what we did.
5: Well, the final product certainly testifies to the Lord's hand on what you were working on, what he called you to do. And I'm glad that you added in this some of these little pieces of your own personal testimonies of what was going on when the film was in its making. That in another way, I think, kind of authenticates the Lord's purpose and work in it. So, yeah, thank you both, John and Brennan, for your work on this film, Light of the World, and for sharing with us on Haven today. This is great.
3: Thanks, David.
4: Thanks, David.
6: Tell me about this Jesus.
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8: And sometimes evil men silence those who speak the truth.
9: What is truth?
8: This is not the end.
5: A little clip there from Light of the World. You're listening to Haven Today. I'm David Wolin. And as we close, two quick things. There is still a budget gap for Haven as we approach our fiscal year end on June 30th. This is a critical need for this ministry. We do need to reach this goal. So would you be praying for Haven? And also, would you ask the Lord how he may be leading you to contribute and help meet this need? And when you do give, please be sure to request Light of the World on DVD. I'd love you to have this as our way of saying thank you for your help. 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I'm David Wolin. Won't you come back again next time? We'll be keeping it all about Jesus. It's the great story here on Haven Today.

0: Welcome to Bible Q&A with John MacArthur, Bible teacher and author of the MacArthur New Testament Commentary Series. This is Denny Nugent with today's question. It comes from Ephesians 2, 8 and 9, one of the best-known passages on salvation, where it says, "For by grace you have been saved through faith, and that not of yourselves, it is the gift of God." Well, John, certainly encouraging to know there's nothing we can do to earn our salvation. But if salvation is given and not earned, well, some people might ask, does that mean it can also be taken away?
1: Since salvation is a gift of God and not something one earns, we would only be able to answer that question by discovering whether or not there are terms which would cause God to take it away. So the question is there anywhere in the Bible where it tells us that there are certain circumstances that would cause God to remove our salvation? Well, the answer to the question is no. There is nowhere in Holy Scripture where there are any circumstances by which God would remove our salvation. In fact, just the opposite is true. Listen to Romans 8. Who shall separate us from the love of Christ? Or what? Tribulation? Distress? Persecution? Famine? Nakedness? Peril? Sword? He goes on, "I am persuaded that neither death, nor life, nor angels, nor principalities, nor powers, nor things present, nor things to come, nor height, nor depth, nor any other created thing shall be able to separate us from the love of God which is in Christ Jesus our Lord." Case closed.
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2: Iran says it has no fear of the U.S. and is able to stop any military attack.
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4: Can we tell by watching world events how close we are to the end times? 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
5: It tied as the strongest hurricane ever to make landfall in the U.S.
4: The book of Revelation in the Bible talks about the last days in veiled language and mysterious symbolism. 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Read the book of Revelation. Your perspective on life will change because God has the last word on the last days.
6: Russia, meanwhile, hitting back with a deadly missile attack on Kyiv. All
4: a message from the Cornerstone.
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11: For American Family News, I'm Robert Thornton. President Donald Trump criticized Iranian media reports about a potential deal to end the war and added that the regime in Tehran better get their act together. This according to Fox. Vice President J.D. Vance said today that a deal was being finalized between the U.S. and Iran that has the potential to remake the region and lead to lasting peace. U.S. Central Command announced today that 136 commercial ships have been redirected during the blockade on Iranian ports. A request denied for the defense team representing the man accused of assassinating Charlie Kirk last year. More from Fox's Claudia Cowan. Robinson's preliminary hearing is scheduled for July 6th.
12: Signaling his growing frustration with Tyler Robinson's lawyers, the judge denied their motion to postpone the upcoming preliminary hearing again, while the Utah Supreme Court considers their appeal to overturn his most recent ruling allowing cameras to stay in the courtroom. It is unclear when or even if that appeal will be heard. The defense also trying to block so-called hearsay evidence from being admissible at this preliminary hearing, now less than a month away. That's where prosecutors will lay out their case against Robinson and try to show probable cause. They say they plan to introduce written witness statements and a recorded interview with Lance Twiggs, Robinson's lover and roommate, to whom he allegedly confessed. But the defense argues since they can't cross-examine those witnesses directly, it violates Robinson's right to due process.
11: Today, residents in tornado-ravaged areas in Illinois and Indiana were grappling with the damage to their homes and neighborhoods after the strong line of severe storms barreled through communities south of Chicago and left trails of destruction. Cleanup efforts were underway, and utility companies said power restoration efforts could extend into next week. Texas authorities give new details about a shooting incident that took place in Midland this morning, where one person was killed and at least 10 were injured. Midland Police Chief Greg Snow.
13: My officers responded. That quickly escalated into an active shooter situation in which I had several officers pinned down behind the patrol vehicles. As other units arrived, of course, our partnership with all of our Permian Basin law enforcement agencies came out to support us.
11: Officials said the suspect was a 45-year-old man who eventually ended up barricading himself inside of an abandoned veterinary clinic. He was later found dead. A national defense analyst thinks the recent visit of the Chinese leader to North Korea was meant as a slap against the U.S. AFN's Chad Groening reports.
14: Chinese President Xi Jinping wrapped up a two-day visit to Pyongyang, his first official trip to North Korea since 2019. North Korean dictator Kim Jong-un gave Xi a red carpet welcoming to the man who is clearly his primary benefactor. While reports say no concrete deals emerged from the visit, according to North Korea's state-run media, its significance was recognized by Kim, who said that Xi's choice of Pyongyang for his first official state visit of the year showed the utmost importance placed on bilateral ties. And it came following Xi meeting with the U.S. leader Donald Trump and Russian President Vladimir Putin. Bob McGinnis is a national defense analyst and president of McGinnis Strategies, LLC.
15: That was an interesting move. It's bolstering Kim Jong-un's reputation, and actually, to a certain degree, it's a slap against us because we're trying to stabilize the region, which, of course, shares a common border with China.
14: McGinnis says another potential visit with Kim by President Trump depends upon what Trump wants to accomplish with Kim.
15: Is Kim more likely today to attack South Korea than he was the last time Trump engaged him during the first administration? Don't know. That's a possibility. Of course, South Korea has become more aggressive. There's been all sorts of talk there about their acquiring a nuclear weapon. Certainly, they're building nuclear submarines, which I'm sure disturbs the North Koreans as well as the Chinese.
14: I'm Chad Groening.
11: On Wall Street, stocks were higher today on hopes of a U.S.-Iran peace deal. The Dow rose 354, the S&P added 37, and the Nasdaq was up 79. West Texas Intermediate crude was down to about $84 a barrel. See more news at AFN.net.
16: Today on Leading the Way, Dr. Michael Youssef offers a biblical perspective of the places where faith meets life and how seasons of trial, big or small, can become evidence to the reality of Jesus to those around you.
17: The first evidence that a person who claims to be a Christian, to be a believer in the Lord Jesus Christ, the first evidence that that person can show is what they do, not what they say. When we face hurt, disappointment, setbacks, and sorrow, how you respond to that situation is the first evidence that your faith is for real.
16: Thank you for joining Dr. Michael Youssef for Leading the Way as he begins a perspective and life-changing series called The 12 Evidences of Faith. With practical and, of course, biblical truth from the New Testament book of James, Dr. Youssef is ready to guide you toward a deeper walk with Christ. So listen with me as Dr. Youssef begins this introductory episode.
17: Words like faith or love are used to mean all sorts of things other than what they intended to mean. Some use the word faith as having confidence in yourself. Have faith in yourself. Others use faith to mean just having a blind faith. Yet others think faith means just being gullible and trusting and believing everything. And yet, the scripture makes it very clear. The definition of faith is very clear. And it is simply this: having a complete trust and absolute confidence in God and His promises. That's what faith means. The Bible speaks about three kinds of faith, not in a systematic way, but you see them in different contexts. The Bible speaks about saving faith. Saving faith comes when an individual comes to the realization that he or she is a sinner and heading straight for a Christless eternity without Jesus Christ being the only Savior and Lord of your life. That's the saving faith. It's trusting and absolutely believing in the promise of the Lord Jesus Christ when He said, "Whoever comes to me and believe in me shall never die." That moment, a person is transformed from death to life, from darkness to light, from hell to heaven. Then the Bible speaks about daily faith, living faith, everyday faith, moment by moment faith. Now, obviously, there is an order of this, that you have to have saving faith before you can really experience daily faith. The first step is to have a saving faith. After you experience saving faith, the Holy Spirit is going to come and dwell in you. And He is the one who's going to empower you to have daily faith, to face the difficult circumstances of life, to trust in the promise of God, that regardless of how tough things may get, that He's with you, trusting in Him to work through the circumstances, trusting Him and obeying His word, that you're going to receive a blessing sooner or later. Trusting in Him that no matter what befalls you in life, He's working His purposes out. He'll never leave you nor forsake you. And the list goes on and on. The third faith the Bible talks about is that faith in eternity. That is, the moment I close my eyes in death, I know, as I know I'm standing here before you, that I will be in the presence of Jesus. Not possibly, or maybe, when I'm not sure. Absolutely. That is the faith, the third kind of faith. Now, the problem arises when somebody comes and claims that they have faith, and yet, all of their life, they exhibit no evidence of this faith. I mean, everybody claims everything these days. I mean, it's amazing what people claim. Just having faith in faith. But anyone who claims to have faith, saving faith, must prove it day by day in living faith. Now, there are people who have no time for God. No time for Him. But they think because they do some good things, God, under obligation, is going to let them into heaven. No. That's what you call living in a fool's paradise. And millions of people are living in fool's paradise. And that is why today I'm commencing a series of messages on the 12 evidence of faith. 12 evidence of faith from the book of James. Now, I want you to just imagine growing up in a home where your older brother is Jesus. Just think about this. Because you really will not understand neither Jude nor James, those two epistles particularly, more than any of the others, until you understand this. I mean, everything was James' fault. I mean, Jesus couldn't do no wrong. I mean, He's perfect, right? It's all James' fault. It's also uplifting to know that James, later on, not only considered it a privilege to call himself the servant, actually the slave of Jesus, but he died a martyr's death for Jesus. And so he begins his letter, chapter 1, verse 1, calling himself bond slave, a doulos of God and the Lord Jesus Christ. Now listen, if I was half-brother of Jesus, and I'm introducing myself to people who don't know who I am, man, I would have milked that relationship with Jesus for all it's worth. Truly, on my letterhead, James, half-brother of Jesus. On the seal, a corporate seal, oh, man, James, half-brother of Jesus. On the door of my, I'll put a sign, James, half-brother of Jesus. But that's not how James begins the epistle. Verse 1, James, bond slave of God and the Lord Jesus Christ. What's that mean? What is he saying? He is saying, just as a slave obeys the will of his master, I'm honored to obey the will of the Lord Jesus in my life. Just as a slave lives in total submission to his master, I am honored to live all my life in submission to the lordship of Jesus Christ. Just as a slave does not have a divided allegiance and look out for his own interest, I am totally sold out to Jesus. Then he goes on to give us the first evidence of faith. What is it? Is it faith in Jesus? Is that unshakable faith in the face of trials? Faith in Jesus is that immovable faith in the tough times of life. Now, there are some people who can be called fair weather Christians. There are some people who become real Christians when they need something from God. They go to church, they think they do God little favors. Still others think of themselves to be Christians because they're confused. The first evidence that a person who claims to be a Christian, to be a believer in the Lord Jesus Christ, the first evidence that that person can show is what they do, not what they say. Anybody can claim anything. And what do they do when tough times hit, when trials come, when testing takes place, when the inexplicable circumstances appears on the horizon and we've done nothing for that, when we face hurt, disappointment, setbacks, and sorrow? How you respond to that situation is the first evidence that your faith is for real. Look at verses 2 and 3. Consider it pure joy, my brothers, whenever you face trials of many kinds, because you know that the testing of your faith develops perseverance. The great British philosopher C.S. Lewis, many of you have read his books and you know the Narnia series, and he was going through a tough time in his life, a trial in his life, a really trying time. And somebody came to him and looked at him and was sorry and said, "Why does God let righteous people suffer?" His response was very simple. "Why not? They're the only ones who can take it." It's like somebody said, genuine faith is like a bag of tea. A bag of tea has its greatest impact when it finds itself in hot water. That's genuine faith. Now, today's Western Christians would not be recognized in the first century Christianity. You see, when James wrote about this evidence of joy in the midst of trials, Christians were being persecuted. They were tortured for Christ. They were killed. They were put in boiling oil. They were lit on fire for simply believing that Jesus is the Lord. Actually, it was more than that. They didn't only consider it joy, they actually considered it a great honor to be chosen to suffer for Jesus. I mean, imagine this in our day today. Oh, thank you, Lord, that you've given me the privilege to suffer for you. Listen to me. I know this is a foreign language to Western Christians in the 21st century. I know that. And I know some of you probably asking, you know, what does that mean to be joyful in the middle of trial? Does it mean, or James suggesting that we should fake it? Is he saying that we go around and pretend everything is wonderful when that's not? Somebody go around and said, "Oh, praise the Lord, I've got cancer." That's not what he's saying. Goody, I've got a heart attack. Or, isn't that wonderful? I lost my job. No. God does not want us to display hypocrisy or false emotions. God is not suggesting or wants us to hide behind our Christian masks. God does not want us to pretend that we're not hurting. Not at all. But God wants us to reach the point in our life when we face trials and difficult circumstances and tragedies not of our own making, and in the middle of it, we would have unfluttered hearts and stable faith. I know there are people at the first sign of trouble and the first sign of trial and testing times, they may say, oh, God, get me out of this. God, do this. What's wrong with me, God? Why? You know, God, are you mad with me? Now, really, I heard people say, oh, God must be mad with me. He must be punishing me for some sins that I committed 20 years ago. No, that's not our God. Can I get a witness? Amen. No. God wants those who have genuine faith to look to heaven in the middle of their tough times, in the middle of their difficult circumstances, and say, Lord, certainly this is painful, but I'm completely confident that you are working your purposes out in me. Lord, it might not be making sense to me right now, but I know you will give me joy in the midst of my pain. You're going to give me joy in the midst of it all. Often God uses these trials to change us. Did you hear that? We always want to change the circumstances. I mean, oh, change her, change him, change them, change my boss, change it. Have you ever occurred to you that God is using this to change you? To grow you up? Often God uses these trials to display our trust in him in the midst of those tough times. And that is why verse 4 says, perseverance must finish its work so that you may be mature and complete, not lacking in anything. What does that mean? It means don't fight God's perfect working in you. Allow the testing process to run its full course. Why? So that you may receive maximum benefits. Listen, if I gave up every time there was a test, I would never have graduated. Well, how do you do this? How do you do this? Again, the scripture gives us the answer, verse 5. By asking God for wisdom in these times of testing. Hear me right, please, this is important. If I give you a secret code and I said, this is a secret code to a safe that is full of resources that's going to help you in every way, wouldn't you grab it from me? I mean, come on now. It's natural, right? Yeah, give it to me. In tough times of life, in the testing times of life, in the trials of life, you can display the evidence of faith. How? By asking for God's wisdom. You see, God's wisdom will give you the strength that you need. God's wisdom will give you the power that you need. God's wisdom will give you the resources, all the resources that will help you pass through the test with flying colors. God's wisdom is like that wide-angle lens that will help you see in the tough times things you could never see otherwise. God's wisdom is that defogger that defogs your lens when you're going through rough, tough times. But listen, God's wisdom does not fall from the sky like rain. No. James said you have to ask for it. As a matter of fact, there is a qualifier for the way you ask for it. He said, you got to ask for it. You got to believe that he's going to give it to you. Not may or possibly that he will. That you have faith that when you trust him to give it to you, he will do it. How do you ask for wisdom in the middle of your crushing circumstances? Verses 6, 7, and 8. But when you ask, or when he asks, he must believe and not doubt. Amen. When I ask for God to give me wisdom, and I'm fluctuating between want to go it alone and doubting whether he's going to give it to me, and I go from one extreme to the other, I'm constantly fluctuating from one thing to the other, I'm not going to get it. I'm not going to experience it. You get God's wisdom when you have complete confidence that He keeps His word, that He never go back on His promises. And that is why half-hearted commitment, part-time allegiance will not take you anywhere. And then James goes on to say, in fact, that's why, in verses 9, 10, and 11, he explains to us that trials in life is a great leveler of human race. It's a great leveler. The rich go through it, and the poor go through it. Illness and disease show no partiality. It hit the rich and it hit the poor. But when a godly Christian suffers, whether he's rich or poor, and cling to the promises of God, and trust that God will give them wisdom in the middle of it, they'll pass through the test. They both pass through the test. Now, beloved, I don't think it comes as a surprise to many of you, if not all of you, that earthly possessions sometimes clouds our vision. Wealth often claims our affection. But that is why when trials hit, those with earthly possessions must remember that those earthly possessions can be a snare. That's what James is saying. What happens is this. We worry about losing the things we have, the accumulations, and we forget our spiritual priorities. And that is why James said, in times of trial, the rich should glory in what? His riches? No. The rich should glory in the fact that he's got enough money, doesn't have to worry about? No. Or that the rich should glory in the fact that they don't need anybody, they're self-satisfied, they're self-contained? No. He said, when the trials hit, the rich should glory on his or her dependence on God, that he's the only one who gets them through tough times. Material possessions are temporary, but our relationship with the Lord is for eternity. Question, why should we consider it all joy when we go through these trying times? Verse 12. Blessed is the man or the woman who perseveres under trial. Why? Because when they stood the test, they received the crown of life. God not only strengthens you through it, not only gives you wisdom to get through it and pass, but He's also going to give you a crown for going through it. I said earlier that the early church would look upon our Christianity and they just wondered if we really are talking about the same thing. I want to give you an example from history. In the first 300 years of Christian faith, the church went through tough times. They fought heretics and heresies about the nature of Christ, the divinity of Christ, the fact that Jesus is the only way. What we're going through today is not new. And the church leaders were so concerned that people are being misguided and misled and not believing the truth of the authority of the Scripture. So they gathered all the leaders of the churches from all over Egypt, North Africa, Lebanon, Syria, Palestine, all. They see the church was spread everywhere. All of the leaders of all these churches to gather together in a small town called Nicaea. It's in modern-day Turkey. From where we got the Nicene Creed. They wrote this to help the church not to fall into the heresies and the false teachings that was going on. But here's what I really want to tell you about that council. There were 300 delegates that have attended the Council of Nicaea, 300. Only a dozen of them, 12 of the 300, came with whole bodies. All of the rest of them, all of these Christian leaders, came in tortured, burnt, mutilated for their faith in Jesus Christ. Some came with one eye missing. Some came with one hand missing. Some came with one leg missing. Some came with burnt marks on their bodies. All in an attempt to force them not to preach the gospel of Jesus Christ. Trials can be your teacher, not your undertaker. Whatever you are, whatever trials you're going through, whatever stage you're in, whether you're about to give up or about to give in or you're standing firm and you said, for how long can I stand, O Lord? Remember this. Count it joy. When you trust His wisdom, He will give you joy in the midst of it all. He will give you victory, ultimate victory. And so put your heart to the Lord and say, here I am. I need you. Strengthen me.
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17: When tempted, no one should say, God tempting me. For God cannot be tempted by evil, nor does He tempt anyone. But each one is tempted when he is dragged away by his own evil desire and enticed. And after the desire is conceived, it gives birth to sin. And sin, when it's fully grown, gives birth to death. Beloved, temptation does not come from God. It comes from the enemy of your soul.
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0: worry list with anyone else. And it's a list that refreshes itself on a regular basis and tends to get longer. New items get added. Old ones sometimes never get crossed off. And so that worry list does continue to grow. And it's interesting that worry is almost always about something that hasn't happened yet. Now, we're not anxious all that much about last Tuesday. We are anxious about next Thursday, or next year, or the phone call we haven't gotten yet, or the kind of world that our kids and grandkids will live in. Yeah, we live a surprising amount of our lives in a future that we've invented, trying to prepare for things that we can't control and actually may never even happen. Such is our universal battle with worry. What are you worried about? That's what we're going to call this week's Conversations on Discover the Word, as we look at some things we find in Scripture that address this pervasive problem of worry and give us reasons we can unlearn this habit of allowing worry to consume us. And welcome to Discover the Word, Bible Engagement for Life from Our Daily Bread Ministries, in which we use a group approach to explore topics and passages that inform the way we read the Bible, challenge us as we live our lives as followers of Christ, and point us to discover Jesus, the living Word of God, in the pages of the written Word. Now, the group of friends you'll be studying with this week is our current regular group of Daniel Ryan Day, who is leading this week, Lisa Morgan, Bill Crowder, and Rasul Berry. And they're going to be tracing a Greek word that Daniel will introduce us to in just a moment, translated variously as worry, anxiety, care, concern, through a series of New Testament Bible passages, using that word as kind of the through line for examining how worry works, what it costs, and what God offers in its place. Now, what are you worried about? Is the title of this week's study, and that question serves as our starting place for this first part of the conversation. So, Daniel?
1: So many experts for really years at this point have been talking about the anxiety epidemic, specifically among young adults, but perhaps if we're honest, all of us experience a lot of worry and anxiety throughout our lives. So I'd like to do this to get started.
2: Okay.
1: We'll kind of go around the circle and each throw out something that we worry about. And you can only have one word or two words max. So I'll go first. So kids.
3: I'm tempted to just say everything.
1: But you're already past two words now.
3: Yeah. So I'll just say grandkids.
1: There you go.
2: Health.
4: The world.
1: Okay. Mm. Money.
3: Sports.
1: Okay. Yeah. Good honesty there. Yeah.
2: Weather.
1: There you go.
4: Opinions.
1: Okay. Travel.
3: Culture.
2: Death.
4: Life.
1: Okay. So quite a few things, right?
2: Like, okay, good.
1: There's so many things that concern us and that we carry with us on any given day. And so for this week, I want to do a few things. First, I want you to think about an answer to this question. What are you worried about? And as those things come to mind throughout the series, just bring them with you through the series. Secondly, I want to introduce you to a new word today in the Greek, merimna. It's a word for worry in the New Testament, and we'll see how it shows up in quite a few places, and I think we'll get a good feel for what the word means as we do that. And then we're also going to look specifically at the New Testament and see what people worried about, merimna'd about, in the New Testament. Finally, we'll ask God for his help in surrendering our worries to him, because as 1 Peter says, give all your worries and cares to God, for he cares about you. So let's start by reading what might be the most famous verse in the New Testament about worry, Philippians 4, 6 through 7. Would someone read that for us?
4: Sure, I got it. Do not be anxious about anything, but in everything by prayer and supplication with thanksgiving, let your requests be made known to God. And the peace of God, which surpasses all understanding, will guard your hearts and your minds in Christ Jesus.
1: Yeah, So the word for worry here is a form of the

0: Greek word merimna, which means worry or concern or anxiety. And what does this verse tell us not to merimna about or not to worry about?
1: Anything.
0: Okay, is that possible?
1: We had quite a list as we began.
0: And what does it tell us to do instead?
2: To take your request to God.
0: Okay, so tell God what we need. What else?
3: Thanksgiving.
0: Yeah, so to thank him for what he's done. So
1: snap.
0: The first one makes sense, mm-hmm. I think. Bring your request to God if you're worried about it. But why do you think thanking him is also there?
2: Well, most of the time when we worry about stuff that's future in some way. And by reflecting on God's faithfulness to us in the past,
1: yes,
2: it kind of puts us in a better perspective of those things we might worry about in the future.
0: Yeah.
3: I also notice that it says by prayer and supplication with thanksgiving. So it's almost this recipe, because supplication is making a request, mm-hmm. right? But when I think, for example, about the Lord's Prayer, there are these ingredients to prayer that it helps me to model. Like first, you know, adoration of God, mm-hmm. our Father who is in yeah. heaven, hallowed be your name. His agenda, your kingdom come, your will be done on earth as it is in heaven. Then after that, you get the supplication, give us this day. And there's mm-hmm. something about that process mm-hmm. that I think teaches me and encourages me, and it allows me to encounter that there's bigger things going on than just the thing that I might yeah. be anxious about.
0: Yeah, that's absolutely. Mm-hmm. And what does the verse say that if you do this, you'll experience?
1: Peace of God.
0: Peace of God. And what kind of peace?
1: Well, it passes all of our understanding. It's yeah. beyond our comprehension.
0: Yeah, and that's kind of helpful because it's a peace that doesn't make sense because you're in a situation where you shouldn't have peace, but you do. Mm-hmm. So in a passage about worry, it's kind of nice to know that there's going to be a peace that descends that doesn't necessarily fix everything, but it meets us in our worry. And what does God's peace that doesn't make sense do in this verse?
1: It guards our hearts, mm-hmm. which is a really interesting concept. It's like putting a little fence around our heart that helps us remember to trust God's character.
0: Yeah. And so what is our job when it comes to worry, basically, based on this passage?
2: To entrust those things to God.
0: Entrust those things to God, yeah. yeah. So to pray, to bring our supplications to God, to have thanksgiving, to thank God for the ways he's met us in the past. Does this verse say that then we will never worry again?
3: Mm-hmm. No. It seems to just offer a way through,
0: yeah.
3: you know, that situation.
0: Mm. Yeah. In fact, do you notice the word everything in that passage?
3: Yep.
0: Right? So how many different things can we worry about? Bill, this was your first answer today.
2: Yeah. I mean, I think the simplest way to put it is we can worry about anything that we don't have direct control over, mm-hmm. which is most of life.
1: Yeah.
0: Yeah. And so let's look at what some of the things are that give us a context for this verse that show up earlier in Philippians that they were worried about. So as we think about the context of Philippians, first, it's a letter. What do we know about letter writing in the New Testament?
2: It was a really laborious process and it involved hiring a stenographer. And then there would be the reciting of the material that would be in the letter. And then there would be refining of that through several processes, sometimes involving more than one person.
0: Yeah, in fact, who helped write this? There's at least two authors if you look at chapter 1, verse 1
3: yeah,
0: of Philippians.
3: It says Paul and Timothy.
0: Yep. Yeah. And then look at 4:21. Who else does it mention there that might have been involved?
1: Brothers who were with Paul.
0: Yep. And then 4:22.
1: And all the rest of God's people, especially those in Caesar's household. That's a lot of people.
0: Yeah, so there's at least Paul and Timothy for mm-hmm. sure. And then outside yeah. of that, there's a lot of other people sending greetings. So let's look at some of the things that Paul might be referencing when he says, don't worry. Could someone read verses 12 through 14 of chapter 1?
2: Now I want you to know, brothers, that my circumstances have turned out for the greater progress of the gospel, so that my chains in Christ have become well known throughout the whole Praetorian Guard and to everyone else, and that most of the brothers, having become confident in the Lord because of my chains, have far more courage to speak the word of God without fear.
0: So where's Paul writing from?
3: prison.
0: Yep, in chains.
1: Mm-hmm.
0: So why might the Philippians be worried about Paul?
1: Because he's in chains and in prison. Yes.
0: Yep. But notice how already the story is shifting, because although he's in chains, what's happening?
2: He's praising.
0: Yep, he's praising God. And what's happening to those believers that are around Paul?
3: They're being strengthened and gaining confidence in light of Paul's bold witness.
0: Yeah, and they're declaring or proclaiming the message without fear, which really jumps out to me in that, because one of the things we often worry about is things that we fear. And so here is Paul in chains, and yet the story is getting reversed. Instead of that being a cause for more worry, it's actually leading to the proclamation of the gospel and more confidence, which is really interesting. Hmm. Look at chapter 1, verses 17 through 18. What else are the Philippians worried about there?
1: Those who preach the gospel with selfish motives.
0: Yeah. Hmm.
2: And it seems, if you look back at verse 15, Daniel, it seems where he says, some, to be sure, are preaching Christ from envy and strife, some from goodwill. It seems like he's responding to maybe a question or a comment from them about this conflict. So to list that as one of the things they might be worried about, I think makes a lot of sense.
0: Yep. The Philippians had a lot to worry about. As you go through the letter, you'll see death, suffering, Paul's imprisonment, illness, other people's selfishness and pride, false teachers, enemies, and all the everyday things we worry about too. And yet, toward the end of this long letter for ancient times, Paul encourages them not to worry, but instead to pray about everything, to talk to God about what concerns them, to thank God for all that he's done. And then the best news of all, God comes in and does the real hard work. His peace that passes understanding, that doesn't make sense in our circumstances, comes flooding in to fill and protect our hearts from those concerns and worries. Obviously not a once and for all fix. Worries will keep coming back. And the invitation here is we can keep going back to God, and he will keep sending us his peace. So that's our foundation. This week, we're going to keep looking at these places where the word merimna shows up in the New Testament, and consider the many concerns of those who worried in the Bible, what they were worried about, and listen for God's promises of peace and concern, because he cares about us too.
4: And so that is our word for this week, merimna. And we're going to trace that through a sequence of passages in the New Testament where it's used in order to give us some perspective that can help us think about that question that we're using as the title for this series. What are you worried about? You've got your list, and as Daniel encouraged you to do, I hope you'll bring it with you into the discussion this week. I think we're going to find this a very helpful week. And don't forget to check out our show notes for this study on our discovertheword.org website. 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All right, well, when Daniel and Elisa and Bill and Rasul get together again tomorrow, they're going to go to some things Jesus said about worry in the Sermon on the Mount and what we can do with the things that we are merimnad about. I think you'll be surprised over the next couple of days how often and how much our Lord had to say about this subject of worry. So thanks for listening. Hope to see you back here tomorrow when we discover the Word.

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3: Do the words thinking and believing even belong in the same sentence? 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
4: This is Key Life. We're here to let you know that because of what Jesus has done, God will never be angry at you again. Steve invited our friend Matt Hurd to do the teaching this week. Matt is a speaker, teacher, writer, pastor, coach, and the founder of a ministry called Thrive.
3: Thank you, Matthew, and welcome to all of you to a new week. Hope you had a great weekend, and as Steve likes to say often, hope your pastor was as good as my pastor. So I guess I could say that, although I was pastoring yesterday. But when we get started in a week like this, especially one, I'm so excited about what we're going to unpack a little bit. We first need to acknowledge who our real teacher is. So why don't we pray together? Father, thank you for the gift of Monday mornings. And that's something that we can say in a genuine way, not a happy, clappy way of denial, but by acknowledging, because you are you, and the truth is the truth, and the Spirit inhabits us as your people. And because Jesus is risen, we can know that this week is a week that you're the author of and you'll be the finisher of. I pray that you'll help us as we unpack what it looks like to believe you in such a way that our lives are changed. And may we use all the faculties that you've entrusted to us to believe. And we're looking forward to seeing what you birth as a result of this week together. I pray this in the name of the one who is way and truth, but also life. Amen. So years ago, I don't know if I've got any sailors out there. I am not one. And I actually did a sailing adventure. I was speaking up in New England a couple of years ago and was staying at a place where they had a guy that was so gifted at taking people out in a just the two of us, and enjoyed a fall afternoon in New England sailing, like with the wind in my hair. And it reminded me of my only other sailing experience, and that was when I was about 9 or 10 years old, and I was at the lake house of a friend of mine, and his big brother had left their sunfish, his sunfish, actually out on the grass next to the lake, and there we were all alone with that sailboat that was unattended, and we thought, let's give it a try. And so we put it all together. We put the mast in, the sail up. And when we got it all done, there was something else laying on the grass. We didn't know what it was for. And so we just got in. And what that little object was what many would refer to as the keel. And if you're a sailor, you know what happened to us when we got in the water and that first gust of wind came along and totally capsized us because we had no keel. And very contrary, when I'm sailing through those waters up in New England, I was enjoying the beauty of the wind above, but the ballast of the keel below. And with a sailboat, what you see happening on the surface is directly related to what you don't see on the surface, what's unseen. And you've heard me talk quite a bit in the past about John 20:31, where John, at the end of his gospel, he says, "But these are written that you may believe that Jesus is the Christ, the Son of God, and that by believing you may have life in his name." That's his heart cry. It's why he wrote his book. And twice in that simple statement is the word believe. That believe that Jesus is the Christ, and then by believing you may have life in his name. And I've talked a lot about that word life. It's the word Zoe. It's what we don't have as fallen human beings. We have psyche, the consciousness life. We have bios, biological life. What we don't have, Zoe, the life of God, which is what the gospel is all about. It's why Jesus came. He says, I've come that you might have Zoe and have it to the full. That's how John described Jesus, as being one in him was Zoe, and that Zoe was the light of all mankind. And so that Zoe is an all of life experience of the gospel. But a hinge in that Zoe happening in my journey, vocationally, relationally, recreationally, grieving, partying, when I'm alone, when I'm with people, throughout, John is saying that he's praying that by believing we would have Zoe in his name. So that word believe comes up in a pretty powerful way and a pretty significant way to say, you want to see life in his name happen in your journey? You got to learn to believe, and you got to understand what believing is about. And so on the surface, we see that we're experiencing Zoe in his name, but what's happening underneath the surface? It's us believing. Words like believing and faith and trust, those are all words that we toss around a lot in churches. But often, you know, both outside the church, but also inside the church, a word we too seldom hear paired with the word believing is the word thinking. Thinking, believing, contrary to what a lot of people think, they do belong in the same sentence. And that's why we're calling our engagement this week and the program this week, thinking about believing. There are many entendres there in terms of understanding it, but I really want to get those two words together, and so that we see that they're not contradictory, but they're compatible. In fact, they're necessary to do this dance called the gospel. Now, in John's gospel, immediately before verse 31 that I just read, that summary statement, he then in verse 30 says, I could have included a lot of other things, but I was led to include these. So that's he's winding down his gospel. But do you remember what happened right before that? It's the story of Thomas. And contrary to a lot of people's understanding, doubting was not Thomas's first name, even though he's come to be known in that way as Doubting Thomas. But we'll come back to him a little bit later in the week. But in verse 27 of John 20, Jesus says, then he said to Thomas, put your finger here, see my hands. Reach out your hand and put it into my side. Stop doubting and believe. Remember what the scenario was, is Thomas had heard that Jesus was risen. He hadn't seen him. He's questioning, is this real? And so all of a sudden he's confronted with Jesus. Jesus doesn't condemn him. He invites him. He says, go and put your finger here. See my hands. Reach out your hand. Put it to my side. He says, I want you to gain enough evidence that would enable you to stop doubting and believe. In other words, Thomas, I want you to think. And as a result of thinking through the evidence that you are engaged with, that you'll believe. What's Paul say in Romans chapter 12, verse 2? Do not conform any longer to the pattern of this world, but be transformed by the renewing of your mind. Then you'll be able to test and approve what God's will is good, is pleasing, is perfect will. So our mind's got to be engaged. Jesus says we holistically follow him. In verse 37 of Matthew 22, he says, love the Lord your God with all your heart and with all your soul and with all your mind. And so this notion of the mind being disengaged, if I really want to walk with Jesus in a spirit-filled way, has nothing to do with Scripture. But too many people assume that thinking doesn't belong in Christianity, and I sometimes think, why? But it doesn't take you long to look at our culture in general. And there's not a lot of deep thinking that we're seeing going on. You don't have to scroll very long on social media to realize thoughtfulness is a lost art in a lot of ways. You know the word amuse. Amusement is something that means a lot to us in our culture. The word muse means think. Ah is a prefix of negation. So amuse means don't think, not thinking. And amusement is a great thing for chilling every now and then, taking a brain break. But when it becomes your lifestyle, when it becomes your reason for existence, when it becomes central, there's a problem. And that's become the case in our culture. We're a culture addicted to amusement. And so as a result, that filters into the church. And all of a sudden, the whole musing, we separate it from our walk with Christ. Thinking, we separate it from our walk with Christ. And we also get that from just the unbelievers against Christianity. I was cleaning out a file. I know some of you are wondering, what are those? And I'm not referring to a digital file, but one that had an article from USA Today about 10 years ago about the whole God, religion, atheism, so what? And they were talking about a school teacher that had walked away from the faith. And there was just one comment that I had circled that I noticed when I saw the article. It says, his mind led him away. And meaning, you know, that you've got to check your, deposit your brain at the coat check window and pick it up. If you are going to go to heaven, then, you know, get it then. But in the meantime, thinking has nothing to do with believing. And the opposite is actually true. And so don't be deceived by this sliding scale that the enemy puts out there, that the more you think, the less apt you'll be to believe. No, actually, believing requires thinking. And so start grappling a little bit with the solidity of your faith. I'm looking forward to tomorrow unpacking this a little bit more. But in the meantime, why don't you grapple a little bit with the smile of Jesus saying, go ahead and touch my side and realize I really am risen.
4: And thank you, Matt. That was our good friend Matt Hurd introducing a special series that he'll lead us through all this week called Thinking About Believing. Matt always brings the good stuff, so be sure to join us again tomorrow. Well, I don't know if you heard the news, but I was awarded World's Greatest Dad. Got a trophy and everything. And by trophy, I mean a coffee cup that reads, World's Greatest Dad. So all the best to my fellow competitors, and good luck next year, I guess. In all seriousness, being a dad and understanding your dad is a hard job. Steve spoke about that in a sermon called The Best Father You Ever Had. If you're a dad, if you know a dad, if you had a dad, and that's all of us, this sermon is for you. 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
2: Apart from sexual sin, no divorce. If you've done it already, then you have to stay single the rest of your life because that union, that one union, was never broken. You're stuck single all your life, or you can be reconciled to your husband.
3: Welcome to Grace to You with John MacArthur. I'm your host, Phil Johnson.
4: One man described his marriage as a workshop. He works and his wife shops. A woman described her wedding as the moment her husband gave up his bachelor's degree and she got her master's. And then there's the child who described marriage as two adults coming together to yell at the same kids. Obviously, some humorous definitions there, but the truth is, many in today's culture don't know what marriage is supposed to be. And there's nothing funny about that. Thankfully, the Bible shows you exactly how God designed marriage and how you can experience the rich blessings of that institution. We're continuing John MacArthur's study here on Grace to You, titled Restoring Marriage. And here's John with today's lesson.
2: Divine guidelines for marriage. Divine guidelines for marriage. 1 Corinthians 7, 8 to 16. And you know, it's difficult in our world, I think, to maintain a marriage, to maintain any kind of a lasting relationship. 15 million Americans have gone through a divorce. People find it extremely difficult to build lasting relationships with any kind of meaning at all. One divorce for every 2.56 marriages now in America, and it's rising. Interestingly enough, the highest divorce rate in the world is in Russia. Russian cities have a 3 out of 4 divorce rate. Also, I was interested to read somewhere that the number one song in Russia in 1974 was Love Story. We talk a lot about it even here in America, but find it very difficult to maintain any kind of love relationship. And unfortunately, what we experience is not a historical phenomenon that is new. It's something that has always been around. And if you go to 1 Corinthians chapter 7, you'll find that there was a terrible problem existing in Corinth, and it dealt with the whole area of marriage. And that is the problem to which Paul speaks in the 7th chapter. The Corinthians didn't really know what they should do in terms of marriage, or at least they weren't willing to admit what they should do and posed some questions to Paul about it. The first verse of chapter 7 says that you wrote unto me concerning these issues, and he proceeds to answer them. Like every other area of their lives, the Corinthians had managed to botch up the area of marriage. They had fouled up everything else. There was no reason to believe that they would make it in this area. And so Paul writes chapter 7 to deal with their misconceptions and misbehaviors in terms of marriage. They were confused over whether it was right to be single and whether necessary to be single if you're going to be spiritual, or whether it was right to be married and necessary to be married if you were going to be spiritual. The Jews in the congregation, because it was an Orthodox Jewish belief, would have propagated the fact that you had to be married. And if you weren't married, you were out of God's will and you were to be excluded from heaven. On the other hand, there were many people who had a rather growing fascination with celibacy. And they were more concerned with remaining single as a spiritual value. In other words, if they were single, they would be able to give to God a higher devotion. They would move to a higher plane of spiritual life if they weren't married. And there were some who would go as far as to say that sex of any kind was, if nothing else, certainly a misdirection of effort and could well be channeled in the area of service to God rather than attachment to a wife or a husband. Some were saying the truly devoted Christian wouldn't marry at all. Well, this carried so far that truly devoted people who were Christians were saying we ought to get a divorce. In order that we might better serve the Lord, we'll split up. Or if they wanted to stay together, we will withdraw ourselves from all physical relationship. No more sexual relations in our marriage. We'll just devote ourselves to God and not get dragged into those physical things. So all kinds of problems and confusion ruled the marital scene in Corinth. And they wrote Paul asking for answers. Basically, the questions were these. Is marriage a command? Do you have to be married to please God? Should single people then marry, or is it more spiritual to stay single? And are you a more devoted Christian if you're not married? Another question that came out of this is, should married people who become Christians then abstain from all sexual relationship? And should a Christian married to a non-Christian divorce that non-Christian in order not to have a mixed marriage and unite Christ with a pagan? These were the questions. And the seventh chapter really clearly answers these questions. Now, last time we looked at verses 1 to 7. And we saw in verses 1 to 7 general principle regarding marriage. And what Paul said by way of a brief summary is this. Marriage is normal. Marriage is for the majority. God has made us to marry. Marriage is good, but marriage is not an absolute commandment for everybody. Because God has, according to verse 7, given some people the charisma or the gift of being single, the ability by the Holy Spirit to totally control sexual desire. And if that's what God's gifted you with, then your singleness is a unique gift of God and ought to be used for His glory. So marriage is the norm. It isn't commanded. It isn't an absolute. But it is the norm to avoid fornication, sexual involvement. You should get married. But for some who have the gift of being single, that's a special blessing of God, and it should be maintained because it puts you in a position to be used by Him in a very unique way. So there is the general principle. Marriage is normal. Singleness is the exception. It's a gift of God. If you have it, then it's something you ought to hold to and cherish as a special gift from God. Now, he takes that principle in verses 8 to 16 and applies it to four groups. Four groups. First group is the single people. Second group is the people who are married, and both are Christians. Third group, those married to an unbeliever who wants to stay. Fourth group, those married to an unbeliever who wants out. Let's look at group one and see how he applies the principle. Those who are unmarried and widows, verse 8. I say therefore, that is therefore meaning on the basis of the principle laid down, I say therefore to the unmarried, and that is a general term including bachelors, maidens, divorcees, I say to the unmarried and especially to the widows, because of course they had a unique situation, having been married and knowing all of the joys of marriage and having been separated not because they wished to be, but because of death and the trauma that that brings, I say then to the unmarried and especially to widows, it is good for them if they abide even as I. It's good to be single. If you're a bachelor, that's good. If you're a maiden who's never been married, that's good. If you're a widow or a widower, that's good. There's nothing wrong with that. And good means beneficial, excellent, and just good. It isn't wrong. Don't listen to those Orthodox Jews who are saying if you're not married, you're abnormal. And you know, we tend to fall into that category. We find some poor young person who's about 28 and we want to play Cupid all the time. You've got to get married. You can't just go through that. You've got to start looking. We want to push these people into getting married. Don't do that. God may have given them the gift of celibacy. And if so, then maybe being married is in violation of God's very best for their life. There are some things in this world that single people are needed to do. It's all right if you've got somebody who's saying, I've got to get married. You can help them. But if somebody just, and they need help, see, But if you have somebody who has no interest in that and they feel that God has given them the gift of being able to control sexual desire outside of marriage, then let it be that way and God will fulfill them in a very unique way. He simply says here, it is a good thing for them if they abide even as I. And of course, at this time, Paul was single. He may have been married since marriage appears to be a necessity for a member of the Sanhedrin, which he once was. It is, however, likely that his wife died before he was converted. And his time of ministry for Christ was always as a single individual, as best we can tell. And so once he had been widowed, if that is the case indeed, then he maintained that because God gave him that gift, that charisma of celibacy, that ability to be single and not to be preoccupied with sex and marriage. So it's a good thing. Look at verse 25. Now concerning virgins or unmarried people, I have no commandment of the Lord. The Lord never said anything about the unmarried, never told anybody to get married. He just spoke about the marriages that already existed. No commandment. Yet I'm going to give my judgment as one that obtained mercy of the Lord. Now I'm going to add some revelation to this. I suppose, therefore, that this is good for the present distress. I say it is good for a man so to be. Are you bound to a wife? Don't seek to be loosed. Are you loosed from a wife? Don't seek a wife. In other words, I guess he would from just a practical standpoint, in the world you live in, the sexually messed up world of Corinth, it might just be to your advantage to stay the way you are. If you're single, then just stay that way. If you're married, stay that way, for sure. But verse 28 says, if you marry, you haven't sinned. If a virgin marries, she hasn't. It's no sin to get married, but it might be to your advantage to stay single. Nevertheless, such shall have trouble in the flesh, but I spare you. I'd like to spare you the trouble that marriage brings, and it does bring trouble. Don't make a big issue out of marriage if it isn't a necessity for you. It's all right. You won't sin. But if God has given you the ability to be single, cherish that ability because of its lack of encumbrance, you have a special way in which you can serve God. That's kind of an exciting thing. This is a very special gift that renders you capable of serving God in a very unique way. Now, I realize that there are pressures in being single, especially of all the current emphasis on marriage and the family, and you kind of feel like a fifth wheel. And I was reading in the Times where they say that at the holiday season, it's worse than ever. Single people, particularly single parents, feel really left out. There's no need to feel that way. If God has given you the gift of celibacy, or if God has allowed you to be single for the time, accept that as His plan. There's nothing wrong with being single. Paul advocates it. You know, Jesus had a conversation with the disciples, I ought to show it to you, Matthew 19, in which they concluded that it would probably be better to be single. In Matthew 19, Jesus is talking about marriage, and He's giving all the things about marriage and how that you're not to put your wife away except for fornication and so forth. And after He got done with all His speech, and the Lord really laid down some strong guidelines for marriage, verse 10, Matthew 19, His disciples say unto Him, if the case of the man be so with his wife, it is not good to marry. In other words, man, with all of that going on, it'd be better never to get married to begin with. Yes, Jesus said, but all men can't receive this saying except they to whom it is given. And here the Lord indicated that it would be fine if everybody stayed single, but everybody can't handle that. And He gives us the introduction into the concept of the charisma of verse 7 of 1 Corinthians 7, that you have to have a special gift to be single and not be preoccupied with sex. Now, being single opens up all kinds of potential for you to serve the Lord. We should never take somebody who is content with being single and force them into a situation where they think they're not fulfilled and they have to get married. It isn't true. If you're unmarried or widowed, it's a good thing, and you can stay that way. That's fine. You don't have to get married. But, verse 9, if they can't have self-control, let them marry, for it's better to marry than to burn. If you can't handle being single, get married. Now, we're talking about Christians. Some of you may say, well, I don't have that gift, but I can't seem to get married. And the truth of the matter may be that you have sinned in the past. You have violated the principles of God, so you're not in a position now where God is going to bless you with marriage. Or maybe you've disqualified yourself by former marriages and sin and so forth and so on. But just taking it from point blank zero, let's say you're just a new Christian or you're starting out, here is God's standard. It is good if God's given you the gift, but if not, then marry. And I believe that assumes that God will provide a partner. How could God command you to marry and not provide a partner? But listen to me, people, if you're not the right person, you'll never meet the right partner. That's the whole key. If you're not the right person, you'll never meet the right partner. So instead of looking for the right girl, start being the right man. And girls, instead of looking for the right man, start being the right woman. And then the right man will recognize the right woman. And so let them marry. Now, that's an aorist imperative command. Get married. It's better to marry than to burn. If you're going around just flaming on the inside with desire, then get married. There's no point in saying, well, I'm remaining single for the cause of Christ. See, that is, you know, that's ridiculous. There's no value in that at all. If you're burning with sexual desire, present tense continues, you continue to burn, then please get married. Marriage, for one thing, will bring about the fulfillment of that physical desire. You know, it ceases to amaze me. Some couple will come to me and they'll say, John, we just got engaged. You know, and they're real excited and kind of funny-looking face. You know how you get when you get engaged. Sort of happy but apprehensive. And show you the ring. And Well, when are you going to get married? Oh, we're going to get married in 2 years. 2 years? You know, I hear that, or a year. We have to wait till we get some money, or just listen. It is better to marry than to burn. And if you're going to go through 2 years like this, there is no point in it. Once you've made that commitment, you put yourself in a position to be tempted and to see your spiritual life just fade away. Once you've made that vow, get married. Marriage is to help you in that area. There is no advantage in long engagements. Listen, parents, when your kids come home and say they're engaged, you tell them, get married. Get married fast. Well, don't we want you to wait and finish your 4 years of college and grow? You know, you do for the time they're engaged, you destroy their spiritual life because they can't control the desire because the commitment is already there, see? Paul is saying it's fine to be single, and if you have the gift of celibacy, don't anybody push you into getting married, but if you decide to get married, let everybody push you into it. Get it going. Get married. Your singleness is excellent. You say, well, you know, I don't have the gift, but I'm just waiting for the right partner. What do I do? How do I control my desire in the meantime? Well, that's a fair question, and we're not really approaching that problem this morning. Well, let me give you just some hints that I thought of. How can I, as a single person who is waiting for the fulfillment of my physical desire, waiting for the right mate, how can I control myself? Well, here are some thoughts that you can expand on. Number one would be channel your energy through physical work and spiritual service. Redirect yourself to good physical work and spiritual service. This gives your energy an outlet. Secondly, don't seek to be married. Seek to love and let marriage come as a response. People who are always wanting to get married will marry the wrong person more often than not. But people who are seeking to find the fulfillment of love will marry the person they fall in love with. Don't seek to get married. You know, that's when you go out and you go home and immediately take out your note. Let's see, he's A on this, B on this one, C on this. Check him off. See? Well, he's close enough. I'll take him if he asks. See? But what you're doing, you see, is you're letting marriage be the issue rather than the right person becoming the issue. Seek to be loved and to love, not to be married. Don't worry. Marriage will take care of itself. Thirdly, let go of a sex-mad, adulterous world. And what I mean by that is watch what you absorb of the system. Fourthly, program your mind with divine realities. Program your mind. It's amazing, but your behavior is a direct result of the programming of your mind with divine truth. Fifth, recognize that for now, God has chosen for you to live without sex. And recognize this, there is no temptation that has taken you, but such as is common to man. God is faithful, will not allow you to be tempted, what? Above that you're able, but will with the temptation make what? A way of escape that you may be able to bear. Sixth, avoid potentially dangerous situations. That's like Joseph, he just ran. Seventh, thank and praise God for the state you're in and be content. You have to approach it from these standpoints. All right, Paul then says, if you're single, great. If you can't handle it, get married. So there is no command that everybody has to marry or that spirituality is being single, no. All right, second group. And here comes practical advice to those who are married to a Christian. This includes most of us. We have Christian husbands, Christian wives. Now, what does he say to us? Verse 10 and 11. And unto the married, now you say, how do you know they're Christians? Because he speaks to the ones that are mixed marriages beginning in verse 12. So we know that here he's speaking to Christians. You'll see that in a minute. Unto the married I command, yet it isn't I, but the Lord, let not the wife depart from her husband. Now to the married. We said that in Rome there were at least four different ways to get married, right, in the Roman Empire? Slaves, living in tent, companionship, common law marriage, what we called usus marriage, where it was sort of a, you buy the wife, you pay a certain amount, and then there was the great big confariatio, noble type marriage. By whatever form, the Bible just says, well, whatever way it was, now the issue isn't how you got into it, but the issue is stay where you are. If you're married, look at it, I command, yet it isn't really me doing this. The Lord has given us the word on this. Let not the wife depart from her husband. And here he's simply saying Jesus already had something to say about it. Matthew 5:32, Matthew 19:9, and Mark 10, 11, and 12. All three of those passages, our Lord Jesus Christ says, stay married. Do not divorce. Notice, it says at the end of verse 10, let not the wife depart. The word depart is a technical term for divorce. don't divorce your partner. You say, well, why would two Christians want a divorce? Well, in Corinth, you see, they were saying, well, celibacy is the only way to go. Once you become a Christian, you got to drop all the physical part and you've got to devote yourself to Christ. We will now divorce and separate and give ourselves to Christ. He says, forget it. Don't do that. Don't divorce. There is no divorce tolerated among Christians. God hates divorce. Malachi 2, I hate putting away, God says. I hate divorce. He condemned the Israelites. He says, you have done treacherously against the wife of your youth. You're divorcing one another. Now, some of the Corinthians had already done it. Too late. Two Corinthian Christians. They had decided they ought to get a divorce for spiritual reasons, quote unquote. Can you imagine how that would run? If the Bible says you may get a divorce if you want to devote yourself totally to the Lord. Can you imagine what would happen? Everybody would be using that excuse just to get rid of the partner they didn't want. Well, we're divorcing for spiritual reasons. The truth of the matter is he'd been trying to shed her for years and he just found a verse to prove it, you know. So God doesn't allow that. There must be a continuous union. No, let not the wife depart. But some had already done it. Some had already done it. Verse 11. But if she does depart. Now that assumes that somebody in Corinth had already done it. Too late. It's already happened. What are the consequences? Let her remain what? Unmarried, single, the rest of her life, or be reconciled to her husband. Only two choices if Christians divorce. They either stay single all the rest of their life, or they come together again to reconcile. Now, let me add a footnote, very important footnote. Paul here is not dealing with a case of adultery. That is foreign to his discussion. In cases of adultery, listen to me, divorce was allowed among Christians. Where one Christian commits an adulterous act, God allows for a breaking of that marriage bond. Matthew 5:32, I say unto you, whosoever shall put away his wife, except for the cause of fornication, and that can be sexual sin of all kinds, except for the cause of fornication causes her to commit adultery, and whosoever shall marry her that is divorced commits adultery. Except for fornication, no divorce. But in the case of fornication, God says there is divorce. Matthew 19:9, same thing. And I say, whosoever shall put away his wife, except for fornication, and marry another, commits adultery. The only ground that Jesus ever gave for the dissolution of a marriage was sexual immorality. And when that occurs, there is the right to divorce. That is very clear, even in the case of Joseph. You remember that in Matthew 1, Joseph was shocked when he found out that Mary was pregnant. Remember that? Because he knew Mary and he knew that it was totally out of character for her to be pregnant. He knew he hadn't done it. They had had no relationships. Matthew 1:19, Joseph, her husband, being a just man, not willing to make her a public example, was minded to divorce her privately. Listen, Joseph had every right to divorce Mary if she had become pregnant by another person. And the Bible says, Joseph, her husband, being a what kind of man? Just man, a righteous man. Listen, he acted righteously in a desire to divorce a wife who had committed adultery. Now, he found out that she hadn't. The wonderful story was the Holy Spirit had conceived within her the Christ child. But you see, it is a just thing to put away a wife for the cause of adultery, or for a wife to put away or divorce a husband for that cause. Only that cause. But in this text, 1 Corinthians, that is not the issue. For any other reason than that, there is no tolerance of divorce. No, says Paul. Apart from sexual sin, no divorce. If you've done it already, then you have to stay single the rest of your life because that union, that one union, was never broken. You're stuck single all your life, or you can be reconciled to your husband. And you can be sure in the case of real obedience that they would do that second thing if it was still possible. And then he reverses it in verse 11 and says, let not the husband put away his wife, as well as the wife not putting away her husband. All right, what has he said? To be single is good. Stay single if you have the gift. If you're married to a Christian, stay married and fulfill every aspect of marriage. The physical, we talked about it in verses 3-5. Don't deprive one another sexually. Fulfill every part of marriage. Fulfill it to its limits.
4: You're listening to Grace to You, the Bible teaching ministry of John MacArthur. John's current study is called Restoring Marriage. Well, friend, this study is highlighting the blessings of marriage, reasons Christians should honor that institution. But perhaps you're a single man or woman listening today and you want those blessings, but you're not sure how to get them. Or maybe you aren't sure you're ready for marriage and you're wondering how someone can know for certain that he or she is prepared for marriage. We asked John those questions in the studio some years ago. Here was his advice.
1: That is a big question. But what I've always taught to young people is this. The most important thing is not finding the right person. You hear people say, I just can't find the right person. I can't find the right person. The most important thing is to be the right person so that the right person can find you. I think this culture has postponed marriage because of protracted immaturity in adolescence. Mm. People not wanting to get serious, take on serious responsibility and face the, you know, the rigors as well as the joys of a marriage union. And so what happens in that kind of setting is people are looking for some perfect person, and they're far more conscious of the person they're looking for very often than the person they are. So my instruction to people has always been the same. You just make sure you're the right person. You're walking in the Spirit. You're demonstrating love, joy, peace, gentleness, goodness, faith, meekness, self-control, that there's a mark of the Holy Spirit's work in your life that's visible and manifest, that you're humble, that you're serving, that your inner strength and inner masculinity or inner beauty is manifest. Be the right person. And first of all, you'll be content. And secondly, the right person that God has for you will recognize you. Hmm. So look at your own life and start there.
4: That's good advice. And friend, for more help in answering the questions relating to singleness and marriage, keep in mind that John's current study comes from 1 Corinthians, an epistle with a lot to say about marriage and many other important topics. 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Now for the entire Grace to You staff, I'm Phil Johnson. Be back tomorrow when John MacArthur has a lot more to say about how following God's design can bring more joy and fulfillment to your marriage than you ever thought possible. It's another 30 minutes of unleashing God's truth one verse at a time. On Grace to You.

0: Your Cornerstone weather forecast for your Monday is calling for mostly sunny skies with a high near 88 degrees. For tonight, expect mostly cloudy and a low of 75. Similar weather tomorrow, partly sunny with a high of 86 and a low of 74 degrees. Keep it tuned right here on the Cornerstone. 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
1: God loves us so much that He sent His only Son into the world to save us. Jesus Christ is the answer. 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

0: In our last study, Joseph was in a very precarious position. He walked right into a trap set by his brothers. What's next for him? Well, that's what we're going to discover on this episode of Through the Bible with Dr. J. Vernon McGee. I'm Steve Schwetz, and as you grab your Bible and find your seat on the Bible bus, Greg and I have got a few minutes to share some encouraging responses from our ministry, this time in Germany.
1: Yes, that's right. Our German ministry goes all the way back to 1996, although the current translation, as many of our listening family know, we often will reproduce for various reasons. We might want to make a more current language production.
0: Yeah.
1: And I actually was able to train Kai-Uwe Waltschak, which is the he's a young guy, probably 50 years old, and they love him. The listeners love him. Back in 2012.
0: I was going to say, you know you're old when you call a young guy 50.
1: Yeah, I know. I know, Steve.
0: Okay. Well, let's get to the letters.
1: This is Let's do that.
0: This is the first note
1: from Elizabeth.
0: Oh, this is a note from Elizabeth. For almost 3 years now, we have been working with your materials in our small group. We always listen to a podcast beforehand and then discuss it together. We are so grateful for the materials and feel truly blessed. Thank you so much.
1: And Steve, long before we started talking about Through the Bible radio home groups or home groups, the Holy Spirit has been forming home groups for decades.
0: Yeah, okay? And they've been using it.
1: Yes, and he's a great organizer of ministry.
0: Yes.
1: All right, another listener writes this. We enjoy listening to the program with Kai-Uwe Waltschak, and that's, as I said, that's Dr. McGee in the German language. It is wonderful how vividly he teaches God's word. It makes me want to study often and learn more. Hmm. And Steve, let me just give a little background. I remember when I was training Kai-Uwe back in 2012, he was very intimidated. A lot of our speakers, they feel the weight of what they're being asked to do.
0: Yeah,
1: And he said, I don't know. I don't know whether God's going to use me. And we said, brother, just stay with the material and God will use you. So it's great to see this, you know, wonderful response of his teaching.
0: Yeah, that is an encouragement. And here's another one. This is a German listener who sent this note to us. Our small group, has been using your teaching for over 2 years to study God's word and understand it better. By God's grace, our group has grown tremendously during this time, and we always look forward to each episode.
1: Yeah, once again, we've been hearing this for decades. Back in the sort of radio-only days, we would often get letters of people that would say, we sit around at night and we listen together and discuss, or we actually have often over the years gotten letters that said that people formed churches, and when it came time for the preacher, they just turned the radio on.
0: Yeah.
1: And so, you know, God has been using Through the Bible to minister to groups of people and churches.
0: Yeah, and I like the fact that we've now focused on the Bible companions for both the New Testament, and we're going to be completing the Old Testament, and I have done it in small groups myself where we use one of those Bible companions, available for free, by the way, on our website if you want to print them on PDF. Otherwise, you can order them through Amazon or through our website. Yep. Books of 10, and it's a great way to engage if you want to do something more than just listen to an individual program. So be sure to check those out. We don't want to focus a lot on that. We want to get to another listener letter here, but just a note to be thinking about if you're looking for resources to do a small group Bible study yourself.
1: Yes. I think we have time to hear from an app user who said, thank you very much for this truly valuable and very well-designed app. I am deeply

0: deeply grateful for God's word, and am a joyful and faithful listener. Thanks be to Jesus Christ for this opportunity to hear his word. As soon as I am financially able, I will send a donation.
1: That is so encouraging. Greg, let me pray for us and the program as we begin. Heavenly Father, we are thankful for the fruit that we're continuing to see all over the world, but specifically in Germany. I pray that you would continue to bless the German language program of Through the Bible as it goes out, that people would listen to it in many different forms, that Bible studies would be formed, that churches would be birthed in part as a result of the ministry of Through the Bible. Pray that you would bless the teaching as it goes out now. In Jesus' name, amen. Now let's turn to Genesis 37 as we make our way through the Bible with Dr. J. Vernon McGee.
2: We come back to this 37th chapter of Genesis. If you have your Bible and we'll turn there, we're going to put in at the 20th verse. We got down through the 19th last time. This is a chapter that actually tells us about Joseph. He becomes the very important one. The next chapter we come to, 38, which we'll get into today, is a chapter that, again, seems not to be necessary for the book of Genesis. Some think they wished it had been left out, but it's very important to the story, and we'll see why when we get to it. It has nothing about Joseph, however. Now, as we come back, we will recall, I'm sure, we saw that Joseph, at 17 years of age, had become the favorite son of his father, and that he'd had these dreams that caused his brothers to hate him. They hated him before because his father was partial to him, and he apparently told his father about them, their evil deeds, and apparently they were engaged in quite a bit of it. This poor man Jacob really found out that God didn't approve of this matter of plurality of marriage by any means, and it certainly caused sorrow in his home. Now, we find that Joseph is sent by Jacob, his father, to seek his brethren. They had gone north. In fact, the matter is they'd gone all the way from Hebron up to Shechem, and when he got to Shechem, why, he couldn't find them, and the reason was the grass there wasn't too good that year, so they'd moved on up to Dothan, and a man that saw him wandering around and asked him who he was seeking, he told him, and this man said, well, the thing to do is to go up to Dothan, because he said, I heard them talking it over, and that's where they went. And so when Joseph went to Dothan, he found them, and they saw him coming with this coat, apparently it had sleeves in it, that set it apart. In fact, that gave him a position above his brethren, and he certainly was not the oldest one by any means, or even next to the oldest. And as a result, why, we find that they are very jealous of him, and they've determined now to destroy him. In fact, they want to kill him. That's how much they hated him. And when he came up to them, they ridiculed, of course, and they said, behold, this dreamer cometh. And verse 20, come now therefore and let us slay him, cast him into some pit, and we'll say, some evil beast hath devoured him, and we'll see what will become of his dreams. Now, Reuben here, who has already lost his position as the firstborn, it'll be transferred to Judah. But Reuben actually stands out in a good light here. He has more mature judgment than the others. And verse 21 I'm reading, and Reuben heard it, and he delivered him out of their hands and said, let us not kill him. They would have slain him right there and then. But Reuben intervened, and he rescued him and said, look, brethren, let's not kill him. And Reuben said unto them, shed no blood, but cast him into the pit that's in the wilderness. Lay no hand upon him, that he might rid him out of their hands to deliver him to his father again. Now, it was Reuben's avowed purpose that when he was put in the pit, that he would slip back and take him out of the pit and take him home to his father and tell him what had happened. But when he was put in the pit, it came to pass, verse 23, when Joseph was come unto his brethren, they stripped Joseph out of his coat of many colors that was on him. In other words, that coat was like waving a red flag in front of a bull because they hated him. That set him apart from them, and they certainly didn't like that. by any means, because several of them, according to the law of primogeniture, that is, that the elder has prior claim, why, there were several of them that were older than he was. And they took him and cast him into a pit. And the pit was empty. There's no water in it. And they sat down to eat bread, and they lifted up their eyes and looked, and behold, a company of Ishmaelites came from Gilead with their camels bearing spicery and balm and myrrh, going to carry it down to Egypt. These were traders that were going by. And Judas said unto his brethren, what profit is it if we slay our brother and conceal his blood? In other words, Judah now intervenes. It doesn't seem to be a very good plan of his, but at least he doesn't want murder to take place, and he doesn't want the blood to be on the hands of the brothers of Joseph. And he makes this suggestion, come and let us sell him to the Ishmaelites, and let not our hand be upon him, for he's our brother and our flesh, and his brethren were content. Well, they said, what we want to do is to get rid of him. And if we sell him to these Ishmaelites, they'll take him down to Egypt. That's where they're going, sell him into slavery. And that, to us, is just the same. It's getting rid of him. And slavery in many places was a living death anyway. Certainly, they'd never hear from him again. And so we read verse 28, then there passed by Midianites, merchantmen, and they drew, lifted up Joseph out of the pit, and sold Joseph to the Ishmaelites for 20 pieces of silver, and they brought Joseph into Egypt. Now, I'm sure that at this point you're saying, well, Moses, make up your mind. You called them Ishmaelites at first, then you called them Midianites, now you come back and call them Ishmaelites again. What are they? And isn't this an error in the Bible? I was handed many years ago now by a student, and it had been handed to him a little blue paperback book that showed, I think, 1,000 or 2,000 errors in the Bible. I looked it over. I never found any errors except in that little book. And one of the errors was here. At one place it says Ishmaelites, another place Midianites, which is accurate. Well, let's look at this for a moment, because this is quite interesting, and it reveals how the critic and those that hate the Bible, how they can manufacture actually that which reveals something of the accuracy of it. Now, who were the Ishmaelites? Who was the father of the Ishmaelites? Abraham. Who's the father of the Midianites? Well, Abraham. You see, Ishmael was a son of Abraham by Hagar. Midian was a son of Abraham by Keturah that he married after the death of Sarah. Now, these are brethren, actually, Ishmaelites and Midianites. And they're akin to this crowd here, boys that are selling their brother, too, by the way. And after all, at this particular time, even an Israelite, there are not but 12 of them. And how many Ishmaelites do you think there'd be at this time? I doubt whether it'd be over 100 of them, that is, of all of them. And Midianites, how many of them would it be? Midian was born after Isaac was born, so that there could not probably have been maybe a dozen Midianites. Well, with the small groups like that, tribes in that day, and they're related, and the desert was traveling to Egypt, at least in that day, was dangerous. So they just joined together. And what Moses is trying to make clear to us as we read this is that the Ishmaelites and the Midianites had joined together. Small band of each made them stronger, and they're related. They understand each other. So they're on the way down to Egypt to do business. May I say that the Word of God makes good sense if you just let it make good sense. We are the folk that don't make good sense with it. And, of course, ignorance adds a great deal to the contradictions that people think they find. The contradiction is not in the Bible, but it's in the ignorance of people who read. And this, of course, is a good example. You can see how whoever wrote this knew exactly what the situation was in that day. Now, they sell Joseph, and they're taking Joseph down to the land of Egypt. And verse 29, and Reuben returned unto the pit, and behold, Joseph was not in the pit. And he rent his clothes. He returned unto his brethren and said, the child is not, and I, whither shall I go? And they took Joseph's coat and killed a kid of the goats and dipped the coat in the blood. Now, whether they brought Reuben in on this, I don't know. I'm of the opinion they did. I think they said, well, we sold him into Egypt, and he's halfway down there now. So they've got now to get some sort of a cock and bull story to tell old Jacob about what happened to Joseph. Now, what do? They took Joseph's coat, and they killed a kid of the goats and dipped the coat in the blood. And they sent the coat of many colors, and they brought it to their father and said, this have we found. Know now whether it be thy son's coat or no. Pretty clever, isn't it? Why, they act as if they never had seen Joseph. All that they knew, according to their story, which is a lie, they said, why, we found this coat. And believe me, they knew that coat. They hated that coat. And they say, why, we don't recognize the coat, but do you recognize it? Could this be the coat of your son? Believe me, Jacob knew whose coat it was, and he knew it and said, it's my son's coat. An evil beast hath devoured him. Joseph is without doubt rent in pieces. This is the conclusion and the natural conclusion that he would come to, and the conclusion that these other sons of Jacob intended for him to. But let's pause now a moment, take a look at this. Does this matter of deceiving the father with a goat, does that remind you of anything that we've had before? Well, if you'll just think about this for a few moments, do you recall that when Jacob was a young fella, he and his mother connived together to deceive Isaac, and the thing they did was they killed a goat, and they cooked it up, you know, made him savory meat to eat. And then they took the skins of the goat and put it on the hands of Jacob. And he went in and deceived his father. And the thing has to do with a goat. Now, the brethren of Joseph, sons of Jacob now, they kill a goat. They dip the coat of many colors in the blood, and they come and hand it to old Jacob and said, do you recognize it? Jacob said, I sure do. Well, so we found it up there. Looks like a wild beast or something must have got to him. Something happened to him. And old Jacob came to the conclusion that his boy's been killed. He's been deceived. Will you listen to this? He is deceived in the very way that he had deceived. Chickens come home to roost. The Word of God says, and says it very specifically, be not deceived. God is not mocked. Whatsoever a man sows, that shall he also reap. Not something else, not something similar, but the same thing. If you sow to the flesh, you will of the flesh reap corruption. This man Jacob did some bad sowing. He used deception. And in the same way in which he deceived his father, when he became a father, he's deceived in the identical way. You see, when you sow corn, you get corn. When you sow tares, you get tares. You get exactly what you sow. That's true in any realm you care to move it today. And it's certainly true in the moral and spiritual realm. And that's true today of any believer. If you think you can get by with sin and you're a child of God, you have another thought coming. In fact, you better take that other thought and not do the thing, because God is no respecter of persons. He said this is the way it's going to be, and just because you are you, you don't get by with it. I talked to a minister, this has been now at least 5 years ago, that he got involved with another man's wife. It was a sordid story. As I talked with him, he tried to justify himself on the basis that he was something special of the Lord, that because he was who he was, he operated on a different plan and by a different rule book than anyone else. May I say, God's no respecter of persons. The very way in which this fella had sinned, it had come home to him. God says you don't get by with it at all. If you sin in this direction, the day will come. It took it a long time for the chickens to come home to roost, but they came home to roost for this man. Now, will you notice the grief of Jacob? And this is something else to note at this point. And Jacob rent his clothes, put sackcloth upon his loins, and mourned for his son many days. And all his sons, all his daughters, rose up to comfort him. But he refused to be comforted, and he said, "For I'll go down into the grave unto my son mourning." Thus his father wept for him. And somebody is going to say, "My, isn't that a demonstration of how much he loved his son Joseph?" Well, I'll have to admit he certainly loved his son Joseph. But this man has not learned to walk by faith yet, friends. You remember the experience he had at Peniel. It was the deflation of the old ego, perpendicular pronoun I. The flesh collapsed there. But now he's got to learn to walk by faith. And he hadn't learned it. And he hasn't learned it at this point. You'll notice when you get to the 11th chapter of Hebrews and the example of faith of Jacob, you find nothing in his life. It's not until you get to the time of his death that you find faith really exhibited in his life. And if you want to know whether this is an exhibit of faith or not, compare the grief of this man to David at the weeping for his son and also of his weeping over Absalom. Now, David loved his son Absalom and loved that little one that was born just as much as Jacob loved his son, Joseph. But he also was a man of faith. And after he had grieved, he went on. He knew someday, he said concerning that little one, he said, "That little one can't come back to me. That's for sure. My grieving won't help there a bit. But I'm going to the little one someday." What faith? Poor Jacob, you see, not walking by faith, friends. This is abnormal grief. And Christian friend, and I'm talking, I'm sure, to some folk, you've lost a loved one. You can't get over it. I want to say to you, not brutally, but kindly, learn to walk by faith. You manifest the Christian life when you recognize that you can't bring that one back and your grieving is doing no good at all. But if the one you're grieving of is a child of God, you're a child of God, then walk by faith. You're going to see that one someday. And you're going to see that one and never be separated. Now, look, can't you walk by faith? Don't exhibit that lack of faith that is in the people of the world, and that's the way they grieve today. Now, we read verse 36, the last verse here, "And the Midianites sold him into Egypt unto Potiphar, an officer of Pharaoh's and captain of the guard." Now, we're going to leave Joseph right there, and we'll pick up his story in chapter 39. But we come to chapter 38. Again, another chapter that seems to be about as necessary as a fifth leg on a cow. You just don't seem to need chapter 38 at all. And after you read the story, you rather wish it was left out of the Bible. I've had any number of people say, "Well, why is that chapter put in the Bible?" May I say chapter 38 is the worst chapter in the Bible. We'll take that up next time and go into not too much detail, but some. But there's some names here. It's the sin of Judah, actually. It's the sin and the shame of Judah. And Judah is going to be the one, the tribe out of which the Messiah is coming. And there are some names that appear here that are quite interesting. And you find a name like Judah, and then you find a name like Tamar. And you say, "My, I've seen these names before. Wonder where it was I saw them." Well, now, if you would turn to the first chapter of the New Testament, Gospel of Matthew, you read a genealogy there. And it's the genealogy of the Lord Jesus Christ. And you'll find out Judah begat Phares of Zerah of Tamar and of all things. You say, well, you mean to tell me this is the line of the Lord Jesus? Yes, friends, it happens to be the line that leads to the Lord Jesus Christ. Amazing thing, isn't it, that this reveals the awful sin. And the Lord Jesus came in that line, friends. He really took our place down here, didn't he? He came into a sinful line. That's what the Word of God's trying to tell us. He was made in all points like as we are, yet himself sin apart. But he came into that line, that human line, where all have sinned and come short of the glory of God. You'll see that chapter next time. Until then, may God richly bless you, my beloved.
1: 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I'm Steve Schwetz, thanking God for your company on the Bible Bus and for his grace in all of our lives.

0: Our story on the Bible Bus today is just one step in a five-year journey through the entire Word of God. Come along for the ride, and you'll study both the Old Testament and New Testament, discovering God's great redemption story. Is this your story too?
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3: Our neighborhood architectural committee had left us a notice letting us know that our paint was peeling and that we needed to do something about it within 30 days. Needless to say, we were up on ladders a few weeks later, and the more I scraped, the more the paint peeled, and the more I realized that we really did need to do some repairs. Instead of being frustrated, I was thankful that they were willing to take the time and let us know that we needed to do some maintenance. And then I thought to myself, you know, it's when I'm willing to let God and my girlfriends get up close and personal that they see things in my life that need repair. Maybe it's my attitude towards my husband or my impatience with my kids. And I just realized that I'm thankful that I've got a Lord and a Savior and good girlfriends around me that are willing to speak into my life and let me know when they see areas of my life that need some repair.
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8: Today's Bible verse is from the book of James. "Know this, my beloved brothers, let every person be quick to hear, slow to speak, slow to anger." That was James chapter 1, verse 19. 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
9: Have you ever been so overwhelmed by God's holiness that you suddenly became painfully aware of your own sin? Not because anyone pointed it out, but because the contrast was simply undeniable. That's exactly where Isaiah found himself. Swept into a vision of the throne room of God, he heard the seraphim cry, "Holy, holy, holy is the Lord of hosts." Today on Insight for Living, Chuck Swindoll continues his message from Isaiah 6, where we'll discover what God did next and why Isaiah's confession became the turning point of his entire life.
10: spontaneously understands how distant he is from the one who is holy. He says, woe is me, I am ruined. Why, Isaiah? Why do you feel finished, ruined? Well, look, he tells us, I am a man of unclean lips, and I live among a people of unclean lips. My eyes have seen the King, the Lord of hosts. I live in the midst of a people who curse, and I curse. I went to a high school where the kids cussed. I never heard cussing at home. I thought for the first time in my life, hey, it's pretty cool. I think I'll try some of those words. My sister heard me. And in great sisterly fashion, she says, I'm going to tell Daddy. All of a sudden, my lips were sort of clean all over again. I got in the Marine Corps and I heard familiar words again. Because in the Corps, that's what's part of a lifestyle. There isn't a sentence said without a cuss word. It's remarkable. I don't know why that makes you feel like a man, but for some, their vocabulary is so limited, they got to rely on those kind of words. If this is too shocking for you, I apologize, but I honestly believe that's Isaiah. I believe that's his struggle. I believe Isaiah is saying, Lord, I say things when I shouldn't say them. Lord, I use words I shouldn't use. I lack control verbally. I am impatient with my tongue. And so when I hear these angels and when I see how separate you are from this lifestyle, being holy, I'm not worthy. I'm finished. You're done with me, I'm sure. The thing I appreciate about this is the spontaneity of it. There is no shaming statement from the throne of God. There is no wagging of a finger saying, you ought to be ashamed of yourself. The man expresses his inadequacy, his lack of holiness, his filthy language, perhaps his habit of exaggerating or gossip. There are a dozen different ways we can have foul mouths. And he's standing guilty before a holy God. He's literally on holy ground. And he's exposed to the Holy One. Watch closely. Look at what happens. Then. I love connectives like that. Little four-letter word, then. Verse 6 begins. When? When you see then, ask when. Right after Isaiah's confession, I'm a man of unclean lips and I dwell in the midst of a people of unclean lips. My eyes have seen the Lord of hosts. Then. There isn't any hesitation. There isn't even a word spoken. Then one of the seraphim flew to me with a burning coal in his hand, which he had taken from the altar with tongs. Picture it in your mind. It's hard to imagine, but picture it. The seraph picks up this coal and reaches over, verse 7, and touches Isaiah's mouth with it. Listen. Psst. Does that help? All of a sudden, the moisture of his lips and the hot burning coal meet. Do you find it intriguing, as I do, that the coal touches his mouth? Why, of course. Why, that's where his sin is. I think it's magnificent how the Lord pinpoints things in our lives as we're in the presence of his people and the gathering of worship like this. All of a sudden, truth be told, you who have really entered into this message today, you're already turning over in your mind your area. And you know it. I don't know it. That's good. I've got my own stuff to deal with. And they're going over in my mind. And I long for the coal to touch me at that area. I invite it. David wrote in Psalm 51:17, a broken and a contrite heart, O God, you will not despise. I urge you to be as broken as Isaiah. I urge you to say, Lord, this is my struggle. This is the unholy part of my existence. I've picked it up from the world system, and I've begun to perfect it. I'm around dishonest people, and Lord, I've become a little, a lot dishonest. I don't tell the whole truth. Sometimes I hold back because it's a little easier to compromise. Lord, I am almost pure, but not altogether. By the way, speaking of that, I came across a very interesting bit of research. Let's say that something is 99.9% perfect. Okay? That's pretty good, huh? 99.9%. Okay? Would that be a problem? Well, according to this research, this year alone, the IRS would lose 2 million documents if it were 99.9% accurate. You say, well, some things are true, aren't they? And the next, do you know that 12 babies every day would be given to the wrong parents at birth? I mean, if 99.9% were accurate, the 0.1% would be 12 babies a day would go to wrong parents. You're thinking, maybe that's what happened to me. No, that's not fair. Look at this next one. 291 pacemaker operations would be performed incorrectly. 291 this year would be performed incorrectly. 20,000 incorrect drug prescriptions would be written and filled. 99.9. Is there any question why God is altogether completely holy? There's no room for anything less. Otherwise, he'd be unjust 0.1% of the time. And there'd be reason to blame and doubt and question. But there's none here. He touches my mouth. This holy God touches my mouth. Now, what is interesting, and hold your place here, is that Peter, who walked with Jesus in 1 Peter chapter 1, verse 14, writes a word of exhortation to his readers. 1 Peter 1, 14. As obedient children, do not be conformed to the former lusts which were yours in your ignorance, but like the Holy One who called you, look at the words, be holy yourselves also in all your behavior, because it is written, you shall be holy, for I am holy. When you misinterpret that, you think that has to do with the clothing you wear or the music you prefer or the car you drive or the vacations you enjoy as different from someone. It has nothing to do with the externals. It has to do with the inside part of our lives. It all starts with a transformation. We are transformed by the renewing of our minds. And you'll recall from that section in Romans 12, it is our holy act of worship. Look closely. Back to verse 7. This is from the Lord. Behold, this has touched your lips. Your iniquity is taken away and your sin is forgiven. Oh, is there any line better than that? My son, I've heard your confession. Psst. Count on it. I've forgiven you that. Your iniquity from these many, many days and months and years of this habit, taken away. Taken away. Only God can do that. How wonderful. Now, he's not through. Then, see the next one? Verse 8. When? Then, after that statement is made, then I heard a voice of the Lord saying, this is not an angel speaking. This is the Lord speaking. Whom shall I send? I have a vast amount of work to do that you have no idea about. Whom shall I send? Who will go for us? Made me smile when I read that because Isaiah is the only one in the temple. Reminds me of when I had my minor heart attack. Thank goodness it was minor. I never really had chest pains, but I felt it in my jaw, my teeth, down my neck, and under my arm. And I said to Cynthia early that Saturday morning, honey, I've got funny feelings. I've kind of broken out in a sweat. Something's wrong. She said, where does it hurt? And I said, right here. What side? On the left side. Boom! She set a new record for getting me in the car. And then she was in the car, and we drove quickly to the hospital. They checked my blood pressure, and it was out of sight. And they said, you're having a heart attack. And I couldn't believe it. To this day, I've never had chest pain. And including then, I thought everybody that has a heart attack has chest pain. In fact, when I go to Dr. Cooper and he's done my exam and maybe thinks I'm not thinking seriously enough, he says, you know, I've had 7 people die in that chair you're sitting in. And I say to him, I'm changing chairs. I'm going to that next chair. Well, this was no laughing matter. There I was, flat down on the gurney. All alone in this room, the doctor is there. They poke this thing up my groin and goes, well, I probably shouldn't have put it quite like that, but not being a physician, they jammed this thing into me and all of a sudden said, you may want to watch it on the monitor.
11: Oh.
10: Yeah, let's see what's on TV this afternoon. And then I say, is that me? The doc goes, there's nobody else in the room, which I thought was a rather smart remark. I'm the only one in here getting this thing jammed in my heart. There's a little stent. By the way, it's doing great. Thank God. Who will go for me? Whom shall I send? I'm the only one in here. And Lord, if you can cleanse my mouth, if you can take care of something that's been a plague most of my life, I want you to know I'm available. The magnificent thing about the holiness of God is it prompts us to be like Him. Lord, I want to be your spokesman. Lord, I want to be your servant. Lord, I want to be one who teaches this class. Lord, I want to be one who works with children. Lord, I want to serve you. I want to teach this Bible class. I want to have one in my home. Lord, if you can use an imperfect vessel and if you can cleanse me and forgive me, Lord, I want to use my voice to sing for you. I want to play my instrument to your glory. Here am I. Use me. And that's exactly what happened. He said, verse 9, go. Isn't that great? First two letters of the word gospel. One of my mentors used to say, you can't take the go out of the gospel. You don't take the gospel if you don't go. You don't share the gospel if you don't speak. You're not available to do the work of the gospel without involvement. Go. And for the record, the book is full of Isaiah's going all the way through chapter 66 before he dies a martyr. God's word is a two-edged sword. See it on the front of the pulpit? The Bible is open and the pulpit represents the declaration of God's word, the two-edged sword. It penetrates where no surgeon's scalpel can go. A surgeon can operate on the brain, but he can't do work on the mind. A surgeon can do surgery on the lips, but she can't do work on the words that come from the lips. A cardiovascular surgeon can do work inside the heart of all things. It's going on right now around this city, right now. But there's nothing the surgeon can touch that would affect our morals. Our minds, our mouths, our morals. Why? Only the Spirit of God can address those things. And that's where this passage touches us. So allow me to go there with the assistance of the Spirit of God. I'll not even ask you to turn to it, but listen to another rendering of Romans 12, 1 and 2. Take your everyday ordinary life. Listen closely. Take your everyday ordinary way of life, your sleeping, eating, going to work, and walking around life, and place it before God as an offering. your everyday life, place it before God as an offering. Embracing what God does for you is the best thing you can do for Him. I love that line. Embracing what He does for you is the best thing you can do for Him. Don't become so well adjusted to your culture that you fit into it without even thinking. Instead, fix your attention on God. You'll be changed from the inside out. That's it. That's it. He simply expects us to live a holy life. By that, I mean separate from our culture. That is, separate from the lifestyle, the thinking of our culture. That's what it means to be holy, remember? To be separate, to be set apart. We live in it, but we're not a part of it in lifestyle and thinking. To be authentic in an inauthentic world, to be honest in a dishonest culture, to model a wholesome lifestyle in an unwholesome context where we find ourselves, to be free of corruption and addictions and compromise in a corrupt and addicted and compromising society. That's it. That's it, folks. That's what Peter had in mind when he says, be holy. There's a reason God left us here. I've often thought how easy it would be as soon as we're saved if we could just boop, go to heaven. What kind of witness would we have on this earth? None. So He leaves us in a corrupt world to live an incorruptible life. And so I'm going to offer a simple three-part prayer. Just listen to it with your eyes open, okay? In my mind, I must counteract my depravity with godly thoughts. So, Lord, provide those godly thoughts in my everyday, workaday world. Start my day with godly thoughts. Replace envy with understanding and acceptance. Replace jealousy with encouragement. Replace selfishness with a desire to help others. In my mind, I must counteract my depravity with godly thoughts. So, Lord, provide those godly thoughts. From my mouth, here's the second area, from my mouth. I should be free of all unwholesome words. Lord, prompt those wholesome words. Just as you provide godly thoughts, prompt wholesome words. Put a check on my tongue when I would lash out in profanity. Guard me, Lord, from rushing into a statement that I should not say. I have a good friend who puts it so well. I never felt sorry for the things I did not say. Lord, keep me from saying what I'll later regret. Prompt wholesome words. And through my morals, I need to be cleansed from every compromise. Purify me from compromise. You know what's interesting? We never get too old for any of these prayers. Mind, mouth, morals. Let's be vulnerable and unguarded. Like Isaiah, let's not attempt to hide our depravity or ignore our area of great need or deny our weakness or tendency toward erosion. Let's not do that. Let's make God the promise that when we walk into a place like this, we're going to expose ourselves to Him without reservation, hesitation, or reluctance. I urge you to do that right now. Will you bow with me, please? You've listened so carefully and well, and I commend you, but listening is only part of the process. I urge you to search your heart, to see if there be any way of pain, the psalmist writes, any wicked way in you. How about it, teenagers? You're sitting here among us. Any area that needs to be corrected? You know them better than anyone else. Are you sure you know the Savior? Young man, young woman? Sure you've met the Lord? How about an adult in a very responsible position and you're right on the verge of compromising? You know it. God knows it. but nobody else knows it. This is a day to say, Lord, may I be holy in motive, in thought, in action today. If you've never met the Lord Jesus Christ, meet him today. Father, thank you for the morning of worship, and thank you for the occasion of this glorious beginning. How appropriate that our focus is on your holiness, separateness from all iniquity. Remind us of Peter's words that we are to be holy even as the Savior is holy. Help us with that. Begin today. May this message never be forgotten as we realize that the angels are present and the living God has never left us. You see it all. So cleanse us, Father, from those things that have separated us from you, that we might be separate from a world around us that's lost its way. In the name of Jesus, we pray. Everyone said, amen. Amen.
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10: The first Monday in July 1979, that's when Insight for Living aired its very first radio program. I had no idea what was beginning that day. None. If someone had pulled back the curtain and shown me what God was about to do, I'm not sure my heart could have held the thrill. We were naive. We were stepping out in faith with a national program, and frankly, we had no business being that bold. But we were. And we did, and men and women responded in droves. Not because we were clever, not because we had some sophisticated strategy or a slick marketing plan. They responded because we heralded the only thing that has ever actually changed a human heart, the cross we proclaim. Nearly five decades later, nothing has changed, not one thing that matters. Yes, the reach has grown, the platforms have multiplied. We go places now that would have seemed like science fiction in 1979. Into phones, into earbuds, into languages and nations we could never have imagined on that first Monday morning. But the message, identical. It's the cross, always the cross. Look around at the world around you, bodies failing, relationships fractured. Public discourse that sounds more like a brawl than a conversation, pain in every direction. And right in the middle of all of it, we get to be dispensers of truth, God's truth, the kind that doesn't shift with the headlines or bend with the culture. That's an extraordinary privilege. As we approach June 30th, nearly 46 years after that very first broadcast, I want to invite you to join what God is already doing. Your gift to Insight for Living carries the light into dark corners we haven't even reached yet. From our very first day until now, let's keep going together.
11: 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I'm Bill Meyer. 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
1: Summer has a way of bringing people outside. Front yards, cookouts, folding chairs, kids running through the sprinkler like they invented joy. And somewhere in the middle of all that ordinary life, there is a reminder. God has always liked meeting people in regular places. On hillsides, at tables, in boats, along roads. That matters because some people think they need the perfect setting to hear from God. But a lot of life is lived with distractions, interruptions, and grass that needs mowing. And still, God is near, still speaking through His Word, still faithful

0: Smyrna Beach.
1: History is always being made, of course, but this week is notable. Today is the first full day of trading for SpaceX after its market debut Friday, officially the largest initial public offering or IPO in history.

0: The public trading of SpaceX is projected to make its CEO, Elon Musk, the first trillionaire in history. But right now, most of the world's attention is riveted on the world's most popular sport, which is not baseball, hockey, basketball, or even American football. No, it's the sport the rest of the world calls football. And we're now in the first full week of the month-long World Cup. This one makes history with a record 48 countries competing. In the free market economy and in sports, competition is generally seen as a good thing. But when it comes to our ultimate allegiance, let there be no competition in our hearts to the Lord Jesus Christ. Welcome to Haven Today. I'm David Wolin, sharing the great story that's all about Jesus. We're in a series called Jesus Through the Eyes of John. Starting tomorrow, we'll get back to the text of John and tracing the themes of light and life. But today, I wanted to share with you an unexpected, I guess you could call it an extension of the original interview that I did with the producer and the director of Light of the World. And as we continued to talk, after recording the first couple of programs together, Brennan McPherson, the producer, opened up about the process of making the film.
1: We went through incredible pressures on this film. I mean, just unbelievable.
0: Yeah, unbelievable.
1: And like he said, I lost my brother to cancer, and I mean, it was just personal calamity after personal calamity.
0: Yeah.
1: And just to know that we survived it was a miracle, but that God worked through it in so many different ways is the second miracle.
0: Brennan McPherson, producer, and John Schaefer, the director of the film Light of the World, will be back with us shortly. But first, I want to give a very special thank you to the Haven listeners who have already jumped in generously and made their contribution toward helping us here at Haven to reach our fiscal year-end goal. This is a make budget goal with a June 30 deadline, and we run a very lean ship here at Haven. This is about what it takes to keep the ministry afloat. We started this month needing to raise $764,000. Early giving provided a big boost, but there is still a sizable chunk left. And I know these are unusual economic times, but after 9 decades of continuous ministry at Haven, we've seen the truth that our God is the one with the cattle on the thousand hills, and perhaps He's placed you in a position today of significant stewardship. You do have some funds set aside to give when there's a need, and this is a moment of need here at Haven. We still need to raise $430,000. We only have a couple of weeks left. So would you ask the Lord about how He may be leading you to help with this need? And of course, we'd love to send you Light of the World on DVD. Just let us know when you make your gift, and we'd love to send it with our thanks. The phone number is 865-HAVEN. 865-HAVEN, or you can give online at haventoday.org. Just look for the DVD and the button that says request this offer. Again, haventoday.org. And now, on the theme of light, here's the City Harmonic getting us started on this Haven Today with their song, Let There Be Light.
2: From

0: The song is Let There Be Light from the City Harmonic, connecting the dawn of creation when God spoke and said, let there be light, and then 2,000 years ago, the dawn of our salvation when the light of the world was sent to deliver us from the dominion of darkness and transfer us, as Colossians 1 says, to the kingdom of his beloved Son, in whom we have redemption, the forgiveness of sins. This is Haven Today. I'm David Wolin. In a moment, we're going to hear again a little extension of my original interview, which we heard in full last week with the director and producer of the film Light of the World. Then, after recording the first couple of programs together, I was thinking we were going to end things there, but the conversation just kept going, and we decided to keep recording, and I'm so glad we did. A few unexpected turns and topics came up, and I think this turned out to be my favorite part of the interview. And so to get us back into the conversation, we'll play a little clip from the very end of the film, which I think for parents and grandparents in particular, knowing that this is where the film ends is actually something we would want to know and do appreciate deeply. Here's the youngest apostle, John, speaking with his father Zebedee, who up until this point had not believed in Jesus. And no, this is not directly from scripture. They're not pretending that it is, but this is the way the film transitions the flow of the story, which has ended with the risen Jesus going back up into heaven. And then they sort of turn to the audience and say, this invitation to follow Jesus, it's open to you right here, right now, today. So would you like to come and follow Jesus?
1: John, I ran.
2: I can see you ran.
1: I ran out of reasons not to believe. I see now. It was your faith in Jesus that always led you down the right path. Even when everything seemed hopeless, you believed. I'm ready, but how do I...
2: It starts with a prayer. Jesus, you died upon a cross.
1: Jesus, you died upon a cross.
2: And rose again to save the lost.
1: And rose again to save the lost.
2: Forgive me now of all my sin. Come be my Savior, Lord, and friend. Change my life and make it new. And help me, Lord, to live for you.
0: John Schaefer, director of Light of the World, and Brennan McPherson, who produced it, welcome both again to Haven Today.
3: Hello, hello.
4: Thanks for having us again.
0: Light of the World is an animated film, and it is created, I think, with children in mind. I'll let you articulate that a little bit more clearly. And John, we'll turn to you. You're a seasoned director in film. This is not your first film project. I know you've been using film for a long time to share the good news of Jesus. So talk to us about the idea behind this film and how you entered into it.
4: Yeah, this is my first directorial debut, and I work closely with Tom Bancroft, my co-director in that. And I would say for Brennan, the vision that he had, it's originally Brennan's vision talking about, hey, we have this gospel presentation, but what is that, so to speak, top of the funnel? What is that thing that they could have a better understanding with? And so from there, it was kind of creating what would an animated feature film look like? My background comes from animation, but Brennan's vision and his heart, like, he loves 2D animation. I love 2D animation. And for us, we thought, if we're going to tell a story about Jesus, you know, there's been so many stuff, live action, CGI mm-hmm. animation. What if we went to the old school way? What happens if Disney of the 90s was going to make a movie about the life of Jesus? What could that be? And so that's where we have that vehicle of it's that coming of age film using mm-hmm. John as we're witnessing him go through life, him coming into a adulthood at the age of 13 based on their culture and discovering, you know, the challenges of what it's like to live in Roman oppression and hearing two sides of a story, his mother who believes in a Messiah that's going to come to to help them, save them. But then a father who is all about, hey, if we work really hard, you know, pay our taxes, Rome will leave us alone. And that's his world, and that's the story where we wanted to start off of. And I think just my experience working on Superbook, seeing how effective animation is, mm-hmm. how non-threatening form of a media it is. Mm-hmm. And actually, it's just not for children, though we made this film for children, what you see with Superbook, but it's such an engaging way to tell the story that adults engage with it as well. And that was kind of really our starting point there. Mm.
3: Yeah, we intended it to be like a Disney or Pixar film where the whole family goes together and they all love it for different reasons, where there's enough nuance, there's enough real stakes and and complexity that an adult would be captured from beginning to end, but also the kids can understand it. So it's not hard to grasp.
5: Let's talk about where the film actually ends. You ended the film with, functionally, the Sinner's Prayer, which obviously that's, the Sinner's Prayer is not in scripture. I know that there are a lot of folks out there that kind of feel like it is scripture, but that itself is an adaptation of the teaching of scripture as a whole, and then articulating it in such a way that it brings it together in a way that is complete but simple. And I thought, you know what, that was an artful way to do that and to bring people to kind of a fork in the road moment after having seen and heard the scriptural story of the life, death, resurrection of Jesus, and then having an opportunity to follow him and for this to be a moment of decision. So let's just talk about where that ends. And the context of this is your ministry, the Salvation Poem Project. So walk us through what that is. And I actually would like for us to hear that word for word.
3: Sure. So the ministry was formed around this song, the Salvation Poem, which is a 6-line song. It's like the simplest song you've ever heard other than, you know, some of those nursery rhymes growing up. But the original vision was, what if Mary had a little lamb carried the message of eternal salvation and you couldn't forget it even if you tried? And everyone in the world was in that same boat. What kind of impact would that have spiritually on people? And the reason why we ended the film with John leading his father, spoiler alert, leading his father in the Salvation Poem prayer is not because we believe there's something magical about it. That's not at all. First of all, it's just something we own that is a core of who we are as a ministry. And it's a way of clarifying the gospel in ultimate simplistic terms. And that's really, really useful for our target demographic of like putting the stamp at the end of this is the gospel.
5: Yeah.
3: If you forget everything else, but you remember just this, this is the most important thing for you to walk away understanding. And also it shows the capstone of John's character arc. He becomes the evangelist we know him to be. We know from scripture that to accept Christ, to actually follow him, you have to repent, turn away from your sin, your old way of life, and choose to put your faith in Jesus as the only way to be saved from your sin and to experience new life through the Holy Spirit. The Sinner's Prayer is just one way of having a doorway to doing that, right? You know, it is a doorway to a ongoing progressive relationship with Christ and the Holy Spirit. And so we just really wanted to have this capstone that finished John's character arc and it was natural to the story and that gave people an opportunity to understand how they can make the decision for themselves and to see themselves in John's shoes. So that's why that was so important for us. And it, like John said, it was like a mirror of his own relationship with his father, of leading his father to Christ. And so it was a very personal thing as well. But that makes it also very useful as a ministry tool because we have this very explicit call to faith.
5: Yeah.
3: And even after that, in like just before the credits, we have the characters speak to the audience, break the fourth wall and say, we all have to make this decision. If you want to make this decision, scan this QR code, go through this, you know, simple course to understand the significance of what it means to make a commitment to Christ.
4: All right, and that was a challenging thing there too, because a lot of the team, when we were working on the film, they're like, why are you guys doing that? You know, and we had to go through the Motion Picture Association for the approval because for the rating and that stuff. So we thought, okay, if it's not going to work, they're going to stop it right there and they can't get a theatrical run. They approved it, the Motion Picture Association. Yeah. So yeah. And, you know, to Brennan's point, like, Superbook, the series, there's 65 episodes in 71 languages. Every one of those episodes end with a salvation poem. So just from CBN, the Christian Broadcasting Network, who produces Superbook, you know, their records internally with all of the, they do a lot of research and all that stuff. And over a billion people have sung that song, have heard that song worldwide. So for us, a lot of people, salvation poem, Light of the World might be new to them. But that song has been used since 2011, has moved on over a billion people. And I have no idea how many millions have come to know the Lord through that song. I know they do all the kind of surveying and all that afterwards. But it's we're just at the beginning stage of who we are, you know, where we're going to go.
5: So, John, you were just mentioning that there were a lot of people that were working on this film, as is true, I think, of really any film. And that's one of the nuances, I think, also in filmmaking. Often, even with Christian films, there are non-believers who work on it. It's just kind of how it is because there's so many hands involved. How did this film affect them?
4: I would say like there was over 400 people who worked on this film worldwide. I would say at least 80% of them were not people of faith, people of completely different lifestyles, things like that. And one of the things that I think we became the first time, like, I think some of them, when they would talk with us, were like, oh, you don't judge us. You're not that. There's a frozen perception of who we are, because most of them says, well, Christians, all we hear about is what they disapprove of. We don't know what you're for. We just know what you're against. And I think that was the opportunity where we could share about our faith. And so a lot of the stuff about our film, we had to explain something through a testimony, something we went through so they could have a better understanding how to apply it to an animation, how to apply it to a storyboard. But all of a sudden, they started realizing like, oh, you're saying this happened to you. You're saying a miracle happened to your son. You're saying like Brennan lost his brother during this film, you know, and that stuff. And how he was able to survive that mentally and physically, you know, just all the stuff of losing someone. Those became the points where that it was real now. And then they would reach out to us and, you know, privately, many of them, to say, hey, this is going through my life. I know you believe. Could you say a prayer for me? And many times we would just stop and pray with them right there. And we would always try to encourage them, saying, hey, you know what? You don't have to always ask us. You can actually start the conversation. It's not about a prayer. Talk to them like how you just said everything, what you just shared with me or with Brennan. Just share that to him, you know, and that. And so for some, we have heard amazing stories that they have done that, you know, they're developing a relationship, but
6: bought a Bible, started reading it.
4: Yeah.
5: And, that's so
4: and
5: neat.
4: So,
5: oh, praise the Lord.
4: So the movie was affecting people's lives before the movie was even not even done.
6: It was the first step of the actual ministry work. Was how we actually worked with these people. And I know that's something that we talked a lot about in the production is, you know, we're Christian filmmakers. You always say we're Christian filmmakers, not because we make Christian films, but because of how we make the films. And that is important, you know, and there are people out there who are Christians making Christian films, but aren't doing it in a very Christian way all the time. And, you know, on my worst days, I probably wasn't the best example as well. But that's where we've had to have grace with each other. And we went through incredible pressures on this film. I mean, just unbelievable.
5: Yeah, unbelievable.
6: And like he said, I lost my brother to cancer. And John had, I mean, it was just personal calamity after personal calamity.
5: Yeah.
6: And just to know that we survived it was a miracle, but that God worked through it in so many different ways is the second miracle. And, you know, it was very raw, and them seeing that raw, real side of this is what it looks like to walk out your faith when your life falls apart was valuable.
5: You know, I will second that just by experience. When you set out to do something, when the Lord calls you to do something within the kingdom, when there's a kingdom initiative of significance, it's remarkable how much adversity that you have to face and how much of that is spiritual. And we know God is sovereign. I mean, we know that going in. But yet we experience some category of calamity or just blow after blow after blow after blow. And it's a testing of our own faith that proves out what's really true. It's almost an authenticating of whatever the thing is that we're called to do. But we have a hard time processing that.
6: We do, yeah.
5: Within, you know, within our, the own, the things that we have, quote unquote, control over, you know, the things that we craft and try to streamline processes and make happen. Like, we're about efficiency, eliminating obstacles and barriers, like making things easier, making things work better. And it seems like the Lord doesn't work that way.
6: He's focused on transforming.
5: He's focused on transforming, and that includes us, who are involved in it.
6: And sometimes it doesn't look like, I'm a beautiful butterfly. Sometimes it looks like, ow, this hurts.
5: Yeah.
6: There's so much pain and pressure that you go through to be refined. But that's God's process so many times. He uses our pains and our joys and all of the different sort of ups and downs of life to direct us and to carve us out. And it's an important process.
4: And I think that's also what makes it real to the outsiders, where it feels authentic. This isn't just them talking and preaching that, oh, man, you know, it's authentic, it's real. And I think that's what shows up on the screen. That's where there's that connection that it's connecting with audience and people, because there's an authenticity that we couldn't create, but what we went through and we applied it to there. And then from there, to be honest, it's the Holy Spirit that takes off from there. Like everything we could talk about, what we did right, all the stuff, bringing on people with Disney experts and all this stuff, at the end of the day, God made it happen. It is literally the Holy Spirit is what's moving on people and what's hitting those people to go see that movie or turn on the TV or buy the DVD or whatever. It's the Holy Spirit doing the work there. Our job is, God's like, do you trust me to make this that's bigger than you? That's all I need from you. I'll run it from there. And that's what we did.
5: Well, the final product certainly testifies to the Lord's hand on what you were working on, what he called you to do. And I'm glad that you added in this some of these little pieces of your own personal testimonies of what was going on when the film was in its making. That in another way, I think, kind of authenticates the Lord's purpose and work in it. So, yeah, thank you both, John and Brennan, for your work on this film, Light of the World, and for sharing with us on Haven today. This is great.
6: Thanks, David.
4: Thanks, David.
7: Tell me about this Jesus.
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9: And sometimes evil men silence those who speak the truth.
10: What is truth?
9: This is not the end.
5: A little clip there from Light of the World. You're listening to Haven Today. I'm David Wolin. And as we close, two quick things. There is still a budget gap for Haven as we approach our fiscal year end on June 30th. This is a critical need for this ministry. We do need to reach this goal. So would you be praying for Haven? And also, would you ask the Lord how he may be leading you to contribute and help meet this need? And when you do give, please be sure to request Light of the World on DVD. I'd love you to have this as our way of saying thank you for your help. 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I'm David Wolin. Won't you come back again next time? We'll be keeping it all about Jesus. It's the great story here on Haven Today.
11: The resurrection is vital. This is Ken Ham, an Aussie transplant with a passion for God's word and the gospel. Many Christians only think about the resurrection of Jesus around Easter, but we should reflect on it all year round. 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And you'll find it all through the New Testament. 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Because they'd seen the risen Christ, the apostles preached the gospel with confidence and turned the world upside down. And this week, we're going to learn how to defend Christ's resurrection.
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16: This is John MacArthur with more Portraits of Grace. Jesus said, "Blessed are the peacemakers, for they shall be called sons of God." Now, some people equate peacemaking with evading issues, but true peace is confrontive because it introduces righteousness into any conflict. A peacemaker seeks to eliminate the source of conflict and create right relationships. But being a biblical peacemaker has its price. Some will call you narrow-minded or divisive for dealing with controversial issues, but that's been the lot of every true peacemaker, including our Lord Himself. So take heart and be faithful. Your efforts to bring a true peace in a biblical way show that you are truly a child of God. This is John MacArthur praying you'll continue to be Portraits of Grace.
17: 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"Know this, my beloved brothers, let every person be quick to hear, slow to speak, slow to anger." That was James chapter 1, verse 19. 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
18: It's Monday, June 15, 2026. I'm Albert Moeller, and this is The Briefing, a daily analysis of news and events from a Christian worldview. Really big news last night, but we're not exactly sure what the news is. The bottom line in terms of the announcement made by Pakistan, made by Iran, and made by the United States of America is that some kind of formal agreement has been reached. The document is not available to our eyes at this point. It's not available to the public. It's not absolutely certain that there is a document itself that is in final form, but there were some very clear statements made by political leaders. One of the most important of the statements came from Shahbaz Sharif, the prime minister of Pakistan. He's identified as the lead mediator between the United States and Iran. He said, quote, "Following intensive talks, we are pleased to announce that the peace deal between the United States of America and Islamic Republic of Iran has been reached." In his post, it was actually all in caps, the word "reach." He went on to say, quote, "Both sides have declared the immediate and permanent termination of military operations on all fronts, including Lebanon," end quote. Okay, so there's a lot here. But the fact is, we really don't know all that is here until we see a document. When it comes to this kind of agreement, the agreement rides on words, and the words take shape in a document. And of course, we're talking about a document that it has to be written in at least two different languages. And so here we're talking about the fact that Iran and the United States are both involved in this, Pakistan, so we could have three different languages involved in terms of this agreement. It is interesting to see that the Prime Minister of Pakistan described this as a peace deal, And he went on to say that it would have immediate effect, the immediate and permanent termination of military operations on all fronts, including Lebanon. Subsequent media reports indicated that the agreement, however it's styled and whatever it is eventually called, will be signed on Friday. There is to be some kind of ceremony, presumably in a place like Geneva. Clearly, we don't know a great deal about this. It was very important to President Trump that the announcement be made yesterday. He had indicated that Sunday, which was, of course, his 80th birthday, and it was a day of a great deal of attention, the president said his goal was to have an agreement finalized and signed over the weekend. That's not going to happen. It's going to be signed, according to press reports, on next Friday. But you're going to have what is at least declared to be an immediate cessation of military activities between the United States and Iran. And the big issue here is that there are two other countries involved. One of them is Lebanon. The agreement calls for a cessation of military action by both sides in Lebanon. And of course, that's primarily been Israeli activity. But we're also told that it basically is something that, in the words of President Trump, is going to avoid the annihilation of Israel. So that's a very interesting comment made. And all kinds of things are going to have to be made plain here. We're going to have to look at actual text, and we're going to have to look at this over time. Furthermore, it is an agreement that's going to lead to another period of negotiation, because this agreement doesn't include any kind of final settlement on the nuclear weapons issue, the nuclear materials issue, the fissionable material there in Iran, because that was a lead part of why the United States and Israel undertook this action. And so there are all kinds of things the U.S. and Israel had hoped for. Regime change is at the very top of that list. That hasn't happened. Well, it hasn't exactly happened. I mean, you do have the former supreme leader dead and a new one in place. But what is also clear is that in Iran, it's a very fluid situation, and the political and military leadership are not always on the same page, or even, for that matter, they don't appear sometimes to be even close to being on the same page. And as a matter of fact, going into the final hours of the negotiations before the formal announcement came from the Pakistani prime minister, there were those who thought that the Revolutionary Guard and that leadership might prevent any kind of agreement from ever being announced. But it has been announced. And at least officially, the Iranian government has said that it is real and that it is committed to it, the cessation of hostilities. And the immediate thing is twofold, and that is the statement that the Strait of Hormuz is going to be opened. And that's because you had the Iranians shut down all traffic. It was basically an action in violation of all international rules, shutting down the Strait of Hormuz. And then you had the United States creating a naval blockade. It was more than naval, a military blockade that prevented Iran from either sending or receiving materials through the Strait of Hormuz. The bottom line is we're talking about a body of water that carries about 20% of the world's oil. So about 20%. Many other things, too, in terms of liquid petroleum, other forms of energy. And you're also looking at the fact that this is not the kind of thing that can happen without a complete upset of the international economy. And that's something that, frankly, it did not appear that either Israel or the United States had expected. So let's just review a couple of things. We don't know the actual text. We don't know what comes next. We do know there's a 60-day period, and the outcome of that is going to determine, I guess, whether or not this thing picks up again. But we are looking at the fact that Iran's military capabilities have been seriously eroded. And so when the president of the United States, when Donald Trump comes out and says, we destroyed their Navy, we destroyed their Air Force, true or false? Well, abundantly true. Now, many of those assets were pretty dated, but they were still deadly. And so that's a very significant achievement on the part of the joint Israeli-American action. On the other hand, it's not just the effort against Iran. It's also what Russia has learned with its invasion of Ukraine. More on that we'll be talking about this week. Just to put in a little footnote, that conflict has now lasted longer than World War I. That's a huge story. We'll talk about it later this week. What we're talking about right now is this apparent agreement between the United States and Iran brokered by Pakistan. It's not exactly clear how Israel factors into this equation. That's going to be another big question. But the Iranians have made very clear that if there is sustained military action from Israel, they'll consider it a violation of this agreement. Now, why did Iran do this? Well, we're looking at the fact that Iran's military leadership and its political leadership quite diffuse from where it was before this conflict. And so when you had the death of the supreme leader, his own son is now supposedly in that role, but he hasn't been seen in public. And so we're just looking at all kinds of statements being made. It is clear that the leader of the Revolutionary Guard is in a big political position. But then again, you have political leaders in terms of the official government. So you've got at least three different sources of political power. And that just counts the big ones. In Iran, there are others. It all goes back to the 1979 Islamic Revolution. And basically, it's fair to say that since that time, the Iranian regime there in Tehran has been at war with the United States of America. That's one of the true things that the Trump administration has stressed during all of this. It's not an immediate pretext. It is a long-standing challenge with the immediate danger of an Iran armed with nuclear weapons. President Trump has said categorically, and by the way, every president of both parties since 1979 has made the same pledge. That's not new. The military action President Trump was justified because of that very established bipartisan commitment. But once again, we are just reminded of the asymmetry issue because Iran has options the United States doesn't have. The United States, it has a democratically elected government. Political pressure can be brought on the United States. It is the world's biggest military superpower. And in terms of relative military assets and power, the United States could destroy Iran several times over. But the United States is also a part of an international community with an international morality that doesn't allow the United States to take the kind of actions that Iran has taken. So you have an asymmetry there. We're not talking about an equal moral footprint here. We're also talking about the fact that Iran, though a smaller and weaker nation, it also has a very unique geopolitical location on the map. It has an enormous amount of leverage, not only in terms of the Gulf, but in particular the Strait of Hormuz, the Persian Gulf. We're talking about a massive story that is unfolding. We're going to have to be watching all of this very clearly. The political dynamic in the United States is going to be very interesting. And frankly, over the course of the next 24 hours, we could see a real focus or refocusing of this series of issues and events here in the United States. Okay, now I want to shift to the biggest news here in the United States. And of course, we have the president's birthday. We have the mixed martial arts going on at the White House last night. There are all kinds of things that are unfolding, but we'll save that for later. Right now, I want to look at the big news as of last Friday. It is a redefinition of wealth and economic energy in the United States. And that is because what took place last week was the largest initial public offering of any American corporation ever. Headline in the New York Times, SpaceX IPO, that's initial public offering, makes Musk, that's Elon Musk, the first trillionaire on Earth. The subhead colossal AI offerings are likely to follow. So we're talking about OpenAI and Anthropic also planning IPOs or initial public offerings. This is when you have a private company take itself public in terms of the stock market. And so you have an initial offering and that's handled, frankly, kind of orchestrated in terms of the entry into the market. And it can be a success or a failure, and that's measured in nearly purely financial terms. In this case, it was a big win. Here's how the New York Times began the story. Quote, SpaceX, Elon Musk's rocket and artificial intelligence company, capped the biggest ever initial public offering by rising 20% in its trading debut on Friday, turning the world's richest man into the first trillionaire and setting the stage for fast-growing AI companies to reach the stock market in a once-in-a-lifetime bonanza. Okay, so I won't get too deep in the numbers here, but the numbers are really interesting. The biggest number here, of course, is trillion, as in trillionaire, the world's first trillionaire. Another report in the New York Times said, quote, SpaceX shares opened up 11% from their initial public offering price of $135. Mr. Musk's net worth, which comprises his stock in SpaceX and his electric car maker Tesla, as well as ownership stakes in other ventures, including the brain implant company Neuralink and the tunneling firm Boring Company, stood around $1.1 trillion. As the Times notes, Mr. Musk, 54, was already the world's richest person. He claimed that title from Amazon founder Jeff Bezos in January 2021. That was after a surge in the value of Tesla shares. Okay, we are talking about a giant story here. We're talking about financial figures that are really beyond our imagination. It's almost impossible to quantify $1 trillion. And so we're talking about so many billions of dollars that you need a new category. And so when you're talking about $1 trillion, you're talking about something that, quite frankly, is hard to imagine even when you are used to working with big numbers. And that's because we're talking here about personal wealth. Now, it is personal wealth on paper, but insofar as wealth is calculated, well, that includes the paper. And so we're looking at someone whose net worth is now over $1 trillion. It also means, by the way, and this is in economic terms perhaps a bigger issue, it means that Elon Musk, or the companies that Elon Musk controls, comprise or control about 3% of the American economy. 3%. Now, the first thought you might have is that, well, that leaves the biggest portion, 97%, out. Yes, but when you look at someone like John D. Rockefeller, and you look at his massive wealth in his time, he controlled no more than 1.5% of the American economy. So we're talking about doubling the economic portion controlled by one man and his related companies from 1.5% to 3%. And now we're talking about the number that human beings have never associated with human wealth before, $1 trillion. And so you can come up with all kinds of things like $1 bills going to the moon and back and the moon and back. You can talk about all kinds of things. You can talk about the fact that when you look at that kind of wealth, it's larger than many, many countries, and it's larger than the American economy was for many, many years. The other very interesting thing is that Americans are paying almost instant attention to this, but it's not an instant story. And behind this is actually a very huge story, big developments. And so you are talking about the fact that what Elon Musk has accomplished through SpaceX and its related enterprises and technologies, it's really unique in American history. It's unique for the fact that he has an entire network of satellites of communications ability up in orbit. It's because he is able to launch both small and extremely large payloads into space. It is because his rockets do take off and the boosters can land on their own, land standing up and be reused. We're talking about the kind of technology that is of a scale more advanced than that of previous space programs, and especially, particularly, the space programs undertaken by NASA. Now, you have to put all these things in their historical context. And so when John F. Kennedy talked about taking a man to the moon and bringing him safely home, in terms of the American manned space program, that was a giant thing. It was a momentous thing. It required all kinds of the concentration of national energy, became a major patriotic concentration, and of course, it did happen. And then you had, after that, the space shuttle. You also had the space station. But the fact is that all of that has been transcended by the technology that emerged in the digital age. And you also have the fact that government-sponsored space programs fell behind. Now, here's something just to keep in mind. We are talking about massive programs that never were entirely government. So even when you're looking at NASA, NASA didn't create all the factories, it didn't create all the companies and the technologies. It came up with the master plan and it orchestrated it. It still was largely a government-directed endeavor. But taking the next great leap, and that's exactly what SpaceX intends to do, you are talking about a company that has existed now for a fairly long time, a lot longer than most Americans realize, but has now reached the point that it is more advanced than the U.S. government in so many of these technologies. And frankly, it has proved the fact that when you set this loose in a free market economy, you can have visionaries like Elon Musk who will come along and just build things that other people had not yet imagined. And that's the big success story here. And with Elon Musk, it's multiple successes. And so just for the sake of time, we'll say Tesla and SpaceX. There are other things, as we said. There are other major components of his wealth. But this raises a host of other issues, and this is where you hear a lot of cultural conversation. So, for example, there's just a lot of conversation about the fact that there now is a trillionaire, and that's likely to be followed by other trillionaires. You also have a front page article. Here's the headline article by Patricia Cohen. Also, this one appeared in the New York Times. I mention that because it's such an influential newspaper. And here's the headline: Billionaires' billions are increasing faster than ever. The subhead: Musk trillionaire status shows in real time the density of wealth at the top. All right, so there's an implication there, and the implication there is sometimes made explicit, such as by, Senator Elizabeth Warren, Senator Bernie Sanders, and those on the political left who say no one should ever be a billionaire. There simply shouldn't be a trillionaire. There shouldn't be this concentration of wealth. Well, all right. You know, from a Christian perspective, there are a couple of things we're going to have to unwind here. Number one, we do believe in private property. And that's made very clear in Scripture. We believe that for a Christian, or in the Old Testament, for a child of Israel, for a Jewish person, for a Jewish family, for the Jewish people, there was to be a sense of stewardship and responsibility. But the fact is that the very basis of the explosion of our economy that took place, especially as you look at the Industrial Revolution and beyond, but before that, just look at the Reformation and its impact on banking and the expansion of the idea of work and vocation and a return on investment and the good stewardship of Christians involved in all of these endeavors as an extension of Genesis 1 taking dominion, that created a revolution. A revolution not only in theology, a revolution not only in terms of what became known as the Protestant Reformation, but a revolution when it came to modern economies. And if you're going to create a situation in which you recognize private property and the right of persons to own private property, and then you come up with a plan that says, well, a flourishing economy should incentivize investment. It should also incentivize investment in new ideas and innovation, innovative new technologies. It should reward risk. Now, of course, risk also brings the opportunity that you don't get rewarded, you get punished by the market. And even when it comes to someone like Elon Musk, he said several ideas that didn't go so far. But when it comes to something like SpaceX, you know, most Americans just might think he kind of, you know, snapped his fingers and it happened. That's not at all the case. And so when you look at a Christian worldview perspective, you hear people say, well, no one should be a trillionaire. In a world of income inequality, no one should have the concentration of this kind of wealth. But of course, the obvious question to that is, well, then what would be the appropriate upper limit? And by the way, there is no doubt that Elon Musk is driven by a financial incentive. And, you know, it becomes very clear. For example, front page article in the Wall Street Journal, U.S. war machine leans on SpaceX. It is for the good of the United States and our allies. In a very dangerous world, it's a matter of fact that it's a good thing that Elon Musk came up with these technologies, and he really did, in so many ways, lead them personally. And he certainly took the financial risk, and he also came up with many of the ideas and technologies. Now, that doesn't mean that unrestricted wealth is in itself a good thing. It does mean that in a Christian understanding of the economy, if you take away reward for investment, if you take away reward for risk, if you take away reward for invention, if you take away the freedom in a free market, then quite frankly, you're entering into an area of government-controlled, or you could say elite-controlled economies, and that can't go well. But you also are looking at some legitimate questions in terms of the responsibility of having that kind of wealth. But then again, the headline in the Wall Street Journal about the fact that the U.S. Department of Defense, the national war machine, so leans on the technologies of firms like SpaceX, well, that tells you, well, that in itself seems to be something of a patriotic endeavor. But I want to mention something else that very few people seem to have noticed. The Wall Street Journal deserves credit for bringing this to national attention. Jimmy Sonny, writing a piece entitled Vindication for Young Elon Musk. It goes back to the year 2004, so that's 22 years ago. 22 years ago, there was a Senate subcommittee meeting on Capitol Hill asking the question, what would America now do without the space shuttle? Okay, the space shuttle had then been grounded, and of course there were several deaths. 14 astronauts had died in two disasters. The question is, where would the space race go from here, and how would it happen? Elon Musk was already involved. He testified before that Senate committee in 2004, that's 22 years ago, and he had very bold ideas then. He said that what the situation was at that time was a dark age for human space flight. Quote, one costly government program after another that failed to reach the pad. As the article says, quote, the public's drift from space, Elon Musk argued, wasn't the apathy of a tired people, but the disappointment of a hopeful one. Okay, get this, quote, it sounded in 2004 like a man with a grievance and a half-built rocket. He had made the same case the summer before in one of his first Capitol Hill appearances at a 2003 hearing on commercial spaceflight. There he borrowed a concept from the economist Joseph Schumpeter, creative destruction. Space, he pointed out, had barely improved since Apollo. Okay, so let me just go down. He wanted to get private firms in the position of innovating. SpaceX was the firm he had in mind. And of course, now you look at the fact that SpaceX is really way ahead of virtually everyone else. And that is to the benefit of the United States and our space program. And not only that, to other nations, I mean, Ukraine using Starlink and all the rest, it's just very clear this is a much bigger story than people thought. All right, so all of that is at least part of the story. But finally today, I want to get to another issue. I wrote a piece for World Opinion this morning entitled Mass Verbicide in New York. The subhead, State Legislature Moves to Replace Mother and Father with Gestating Parent and Non-Gestating Parent. You can't make this up. The New York legislature has decided to update language in this bill. It now goes to the governor for either signing or not signing. I want to remind you that C.S. Lewis once decried what he called verbicide. He defined that as the murder of a word. He saw this as a great crime, and that's exactly what the state of New York is here proposing. This subversion goes, by the way, beyond motherhood because they want to replace mother with the term gestating parent. Okay. The editorial board of the Wall Street Journal noted that the effort is part of legislation which is intended to, quote, purge gendered language from state family law. The fact is, however, that it really denies the natural family, which is predicated upon the fundamental truth that God made human beings as male and female, that God himself, the creator, assigned marriage as the union of one man and one woman, and assigned the task of being fruitful and multiplying and filling the earth with children to that married couple. Henceforth, the male parent is the father and the female parent is the mother. This pattern has been assumed and unconfused through most of human history until now, that is. Okay, so the gender subversives and the ideologues are determined to subvert creation order. And one of the ways they do this is through what C.S. Lewis called verbicide. It's basically the subversion of language. They worked hard to redefine marriage, even using marriage for same-sex couples and having the complicity of the Supreme Court and national government. And it's more than that. You also have other things. So now you have the suggestion that in New York state law, when it comes especially to custody issues, children, children's welfare, etc., you're not to have mothers and fathers. You're not actually going to have females and males. You're going to have gestating parents and non-gestating parents. Okay, so the gestating parent here is, by the way, inescapably female. That's just the way it works. And the non-gestating parent is male. Now, wait just a minute. If you have a same-sex couple and there are two women and one of them is actually carrying the baby, that presumably is the gestating parent. You could have a female member of a same-sex union who is not a gestating parent, also not the gestating partner. This is moral insanity. It shows up as linguistic insanity. But linguistic insanity is just the sign of how bad this is and how bad it is in terms of a pointer towards the future of our society. By the way, if you have a male same-sex couple, neither of them can be gestating. It's just a mess. Okay, so even at this point in modern technology, if you're going to have a baby, you have to have a biological female and a biological male, and regardless of what you call them, one is the mother and one's the father. The mother's the biological female, the father's the biological male. That's just the way it works. A group in New York known as the New York Family Court Advisory and Rules Committee suggested some of the change in language, quote, substitute existing gendered terminology in the state's family court law with gender-neutral terms. Of course, this isn't morally neutral. Words like mother and father would disappear entirely. The state will try to locate, quote, alleged parents for child support. With mothers and fathers gone, all that is left is the gestating parents and non-gestating parents. But that distinction can't bear the load. It's moral insanity. Now, let's be very clear. The transgender ideology is central to this entire project, for these are the people who are telling us that women can now have prostate glands and men can menstruate. So we're talking about multiple levels of insanity. Now it's insanity, which could quickly become New York state law. The Roman Catholic bishops in New York, bless their hearts, released a statement accusing the legislators of action that will, quote, further muddy what is true and good. Now, they're right, of course, but they seem to miss the point that muddying what is true and good and subverting the entire moral order is the central goal of the entire project. The goal of this insanity is nothing less than the collapse of truth, creation order, marriage, morality, and civilization. Verbicide is the next step, but it is not where this leads, and we all know it. 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For more information, go to my website at albertmuller.com. 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I'll meet you again tomorrow for the briefing.
11: 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This is Ken Ham, an Aussie transplant with a passion for God's Word and the Gospel. Many Christians only think about the resurrection of Jesus around Easter, but we should reflect on it all year round. 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The apostles believed that Christ's resurrection was so important that it became the heart of their message. And you'll find it all through the New Testament. 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Because they'd seen the risen Christ, the apostles preached the gospel with confidence and turned the world upside down. And this week, we're going to learn how to defend Christ's resurrection.
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Your Cornerstone weather forecast for today is calling for partly sunny skies with a high near 94 degrees. Showers and thunderstorms likely, mainly between 2 and 5 p.m. with a 40% chance of showers and thunderstorms again for tonight. Mostly cloudy skies with a low around 75 degrees. A high of 92 for your Tuesday with a low of 74. Mostly sunny and thunderstorms likely.

0: Christians who deeply love the Lord are still enslaved to damaging emotions or guilt from the past. Does that describe you? 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
1: We have been in a series on how the truth can set you free. And if you'll turn in your Bible to Ephesians chapter 1, and if you'll look in that chapter, several things here, but beginning, if you will, in chapter 1 and verse 7. In Him, present tense, we have redemption. That is, He paid the price at the cross to redeem us, to buy us out of a life of sin and set us on a new road, giving us a new life. Redemption through His blood, the forgiveness of our sins, that is, now watch this, that is, all of our sins have been atoned for, sacrificed for, paid for 2,000 years ago, so all of our forgiveness is past tense. He settled the issue 2,000 years ago about your forgiveness. All of your confession may be present tense. All of your forgiveness was already provided 2,000 years ago at the cross. When you take one step away from the cross, you're in trouble. Everything is centered around the cross. Everything is attached to it. All of our hope and all of our help comes at the cross. So He says we are the living possessors of redemption and forgiveness. So I want you to move to verse 3 of chapter 1 of Ephesians, and let's begin with our possessions in Christ. And you have to relate this to what we're talking about. The feelings, the battle we have with insecurity, inferiority, and inadequacy to meet life situations, listen to what He says in Ephesians chapter 1, verse 3. Blessed be the God and Father of our Lord Jesus Christ, who has blessed us with every spiritual blessing in the heavenly places in Christ. Now look at that. Look at that word blessed. That word in the Greek is made up of two words, which means to speak good about something. But here's an interesting note I want you to notice about that. Every time we are doing the blessing in our relationship to God, it is the blessing of our lips. We bless the Lord. It is the expression of our heart. In the Bible, every time God is the blesser, He is committing an action. That is, He is doing something specific in our life. That is, God isn't just talking about it. God does something when He blesses us. And in this one verse, there is the blesser, the blessed, and the blessing. Look at this. Blessed be the God and Father of our Lord Jesus Christ. That is our praise to Him. Who, listen now, watch this, has blessed, that is the same word, but in the aorist tense, which means in the past, God did something for you and me. Listen, blessed be the God and Father of our Lord Jesus Christ, who has blessed us with every spiritual blessing in the heavenlies in Christ Jesus. Now, what does He mean by that? Now, watch this. We are talking about our possessions based on our relationship to Jesus Christ, which He enacted at the cross, which became a living reality in your life the moment you accepted Jesus Christ as your Savior. What does He mean when He says He has blessed us in the past tense one time, blessed us in the Lord Jesus Christ? It means simply this, that before you were ever born, God Almighty deposited to your account in heaven, listen to this now, every single blessing that love will allow and that God's omnipotence can provide. Did you get that? Here's what God is saying to you and to me about us, that God Almighty in His love, because of the price Jesus Christ paid on the cross, which was His life, on the basis of that, not on the basis of how good you are, not on the basis of how good you've promised to be, not on the basis of what you've done, not on any basis of anything within you, within me, there is no good thing. On the basis of the shed blood of Jesus Christ, God Almighty could do this and still be God, still be just, still be righteous, deposit to the account of those who came into this world as sinners bent away from God, deposit to your account and my account every single thing we would ever need as long as we live on the face of this earth, every single thing that love will allow.

0: and His omnipotence will provide. And if that be true, and it is true, tell me, my dear friend, can you name one single legitimate reason for ever feeling inadequate, for ever feeling incapable of facing any situation in life with that promise dedicated and committed to you as a child of God? Because you see, my friend, there is not one single thing that you could possibly think of. Our feelings of inadequacy are straight from the devil. We are inadequate within ourselves, but we are not inadequate in Him. How could you ever feel worthless when God Almighty loved you enough before you were ever born to deposit to your account every single thing you will ever need as long as you live on the face of this earth? There are no legitimate reasons, and every time that feeling comes to your mind and your heart, that is Satan's lie straight out of hell. When he says every spiritual blessing in heavenly places in Christ, somebody says, oh, wait a minute, why am I having such a hard time? Listen, the Bible says that he provides all of our need. Sometime you and I need to get in the valley. Sometimes God needs to do what? Prune us and sand us and sift us and cut us back to do what? Because every good orchard grower, every grove man knows that if he wants the best fruit for next year, he's got to prune the dead limbs, those little sprouts that began to soak up the sap, and so he must prune the branches. When God begins to prune your life, you say, well, where's God's blessing now? What's God doing in my life? Now, I thought I had every spiritual blessing in the heavenlies in Christ Jesus. You do. But remember this, that He who is your keeper, He who is your God, He whose love has allowed, and He whose power has provided, knows exactly what you and I need, exactly when we need it. It is all spiritual blessings in heavenlies in Christ Jesus, and God is the one who gives the blessing. He says, you and I, listen, we're not going to possess it. He says, we already have every single need we will ever experience in life already met in the heavenlies in Christ. And I've been saying some things over and over and over and over and over again. And I'm saying to you again, the biggest battle of your life is the battle to believe what God says versus what the devil says. So he says, here's what we have. Now think about this. Think about you creeping and crawling up to God and saying, oh, Lord, oh, dear Lord, and you moan and you groan and you gripe and you complain. Listen, why go to a loving Heavenly Father who says in His Word that all His love will provide, He's provided. All His supernatural, unlimited omnipotence will create for you. He has already done that, willing to give to you what you need when you need it. And you come creeping up and crawling up and crying to God as a beggar when He says, come as a child of God, believing and expecting and anticipating and receiving the blessings of God. There's no room for the feelings, the scathing, binding feelings of inadequacy and inferiority and insecurity when we have a God who has so committed Himself as He has in chapter 1, verse 3. That's only part of it. If you look in the same chapter and go down, if you will, to verse 11. He says in verse 11, in Christ Jesus, we have obtained, listen, past tense, we have obtained and inheritance, having been predestinated according to the purpose, His purpose who works all things after the counsel of whose will? His will. We are talking about what God has willed, not what we deserve. And you see, here's what we'll do. We will say it with our lips. We will think it with our mind. But underlying that, Satan throws in his little static. But that's not meant for you. That's not what that means. That's not what that says. And that is Satan. He says that what God has done, He has done according to the counsel of His own will. Now, He says that you and I have, past tense, obtained an inheritance. Look, if you will, in Romans chapter 8 for just a moment. And look in verse 16 and 17. You know verse 16. He says, the Spirit Himself bears witness with our spirit that we are the children of God. Now, listen. And if, condition, that is, if we're children, having been saved by the grace of God through faith, and if children, heirs, also heirs of God and fellow heirs with Christ, if indeed we suffer with Him in order that we may also be glorified with Him. Now listen, He says that you and I have become inheritors. Now, if you look that up in the Greek, what that means, what he's saying, the word means one who has been given, has been deeded a land grant. That's what that means. What he's saying in this passage is that God has deeded you and me something. But he says likewise that you and I have become joint heirs with the person of Jesus Christ. That is all that God the Father has given his Son. He says he's put your name and my name on the title deed to the inheritance of all of that God owns, all that Jesus Christ has. He says we've become joint heirs. You said, now, wait a minute. There's no way for me ever to deserve it. And I want to tell you, my friend, that's the whole issue. It is the cross and not your deserving. You see, that's after the counsel of his will. That has nothing to do with how good or how bad you are. It is on the basis of what Jesus Christ did at the cross. He made it possible. Now, watch this. A will is not executed until after the death. And when Jesus Christ went to the cross, you recall the night before in the upper room with his apostles. He says, this is a new covenant, a new will. This is a new contract between the Father and you. And when Jesus Christ went to the cross, he died. The Holy Spirit came into your life and my life to do what? Making it possible for us to enjoy here and now the inheritance which we have. Now, on the one hand, we are part of Jesus Christ's inheritance. God the Father has given us to him. On the other hand, he says that you and I have become joint heirs with Jesus Christ of all that God the Father has provided and all that Jesus Christ is providing even now. We are joint heirs. That is, we are participators. He says, blessed be the God and Father of our Lord Jesus Christ, who has deposited our account. That's our inheritance. He says, it's already there. Our inheritance has already been deemed, and it is already being deeded out to us. We are already being able to share and to participate in that inheritance if, of course, we meet his condition. He says, we have obtained, past tense, an inheritance. We've already obtained it. And we are now in the process of being able to enjoy and share it. We are the present day recipients. And you see, he says, my God shall supply all of your needs. Is God going to chinch with us on this earth for 30, 40, 50, 60, 75, 100 years? Is he going to be chinchy down here and then one of these days dump it all on us when we get to heaven? That's not God the Father. He is a loving Father who has already provided, and he says, you are a joint heir with Jesus. Now, look back, if you will, in Ephesians for a moment. Look, if you will, in verse 14. He says, the Holy Spirit has been given to us as a pledge of that inheritance. Now, you see, God doesn't miss anything. It isn't that he said, well, one of these days you're going to inherit something. The Bible says at Pentecost, the Holy Spirit came, he says in the same chapter, to seal us. It was God's pledge that the inheritance that he has provided for us, that every single person who, listen, every single person who has that pledge, the indwelling presence of the Holy Spirit, sealed by the Spirit of God, that person has the right in this present day, here and now, to participate in and get involved in and become the recipient of part of that inheritance that God has provided for us. Because the inheritance will never be exhausted for all eternity. But now watch this next verse. Let's move down to chapter 2 of Ephesians, verse 18. Let's start with verse 17. He says, and he came and preached peace to you who were far away, and peace to those who were near. For through him, that is through Christ, we both have our access in one spirit to the Father. Now turn, if you will, back over to Romans chapter 5, and let me show you something interesting here about this word access. In chapter 5 of Romans, beginning in verse 1, he says, therefore, having been justified, declared righteous, we have peace with God through our Lord Jesus Christ. Now watch this. Listen, through our Lord Jesus Christ, we have peace with God, through whom also, perfect tense, now watch this, we have obtained in the past and in the present tense, what we obtained in the past is going on in full action and full speed ahead, because he says, listen, through whom also we have obtained our, what? our access or introduction by faith into this grace in which we stand. Now listen, all of us know that we're living in grace. The cross has made it possible for us to live in grace. That's all we have is the grace of God. He says there's not anything within your old self that's of any value. It is Christ within us, indwelt by the Holy Spirit, living in grace, standing upon grace, walking in grace, living in grace, dying in grace. Now he says, not only has there been that deposit, he says, but our name's on the title deed, which says we have a right to it. Thirdly, he says, not only that, he says we have access to it. Now listen, it is one thing for God Almighty in all of his omnipotence and love and generosity to make this provision for us of every spiritual blessing in the heavenlies in Christ Jesus. That's one thing. But how do I get what God has down here in my life to meet my needs on a daily basis? Listen to what he says. He says, through whom also we have obtained once and for all, and we have that in our possession, our access by faith into this grace. Because you see, his resources is a result of his grace. That is the grace of God in living color. Every single thing we need, God has provided. Now back to verse 18 in chapter 2 of Ephesians. For through him we both have our access in one spirit of the Father. Let me show you how that word access is used in the Greek. Now watch this. It is used to refer to a channel. Here is a ship out at sea, and the ship comes through the channel into the safety of the harbor. The channel is the way of access into the safety of the harbor. The word was also used to describe one who had the privilege of coming and having a conversation with a sovereign, with a king. That is, the king made himself accessible. That is, the way was opened. What he's saying in this passage is this. Now watch this. That through the shedding of the blood of Jesus Christ on the cross and your response to accept him as your Savior, the Holy Spirit came into your life. Now, he says we have open, unhindered access to God the Father. We don't have to pray to any man on the face of this earth. We go straight to God the Father through the shed blood of the Lord Jesus Christ. The Holy Spirit leads us. He says he makes intercession for us with groanings which cannot be uttered. He leads us into the very presence of Almighty God the Father. Into the presence of Almighty God the Father who has blessed us with every spiritual blessing. The presence of Almighty God the Father who has written our names on the great title deed to eternity. On the great title deed to eternity, God the Father has written our names in the title deed. That's why in the book of Hebrews, he says, we can come boldly, listen, reverently, but boldly, we can come to the throne room of our loving Heavenly Father, who is there sitting already, waiting to bless his children, waiting to give them their needs, waiting to glorify himself within every single one of them. God is looking for people who are willing to risk their faith in Almighty God. Listen to me, my friend. Listen to me carefully. Almighty God wants to bless you, but he will not force his blessing upon you. You're listening to the wrong voices. You're listening to your feelings. You're taking account of that which you should not take an account of. Get your faith centered in God. God wants to bless you. God wants to build you. God wants to strengthen you and not have you fumbling through life with a settle for life. There is no glory to God in a settle for life. None whatsoever. I just want to ask you one simple question. According to this book, he says, through Jesus Christ, we have access by one Spirit into this grace wherein we stand, access to God the Father. Let me ask you this. Is it not true that the loving Heavenly Father, whom you and I profess to believe, is it not true that every single second of your life, God, your Father, is available to you at that moment? Then, my friend, let's stop doubting him, crawling around in a settle for life, and let's stand up like godly men and women and claim by faith what is ours, and be freed, liberated, from these feelings of insecurity, inferiority, and inadequacy, and claim our rightful possession in Jesus Christ by faith.
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0: Now let me ask you a question. How can we feel so inadequate, so insecure, and so inferior when your name is on the greatest title deed ever written by anyone, and God Almighty wrote it, and God Almighty signed it in the blood of Jesus Christ and sealed you with the Holy Spirit? Why duck your head, my dear brother? Why bend your neck? Why bow your back before wealth and before prominence and prestige? Well, listen, there isn't anybody in the world who can stand up any taller than a child of God who understands what their possessions are in Christ Jesus. And I meet so many people who are down in the dumps, and they say, well, you know, I just don't have enough. I don't know why God doesn't do this. I'm telling you why He doesn't. Because your attitude toward God is off balance. And because you do not understand what God sees when He looks at you and what He has provided for you, because He loves you with a love that is absolutely boundless in every single direction. He says He has provided that for you and me.
1: Visit us at intouch.org to learn more about God's indescribable love for you. 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
6: Our local high school football team had the most dramatic turnaround I think I've ever seen in a high school team. They had only scored in 2 games the season before, yeah. A new coach took over, and the next season they were in the state championship and were on top many years after that. They actually had a coach who molded winners. And I had a son who was coming up in the ranks and soon would be playing football for him. And I pointed out to my son this coach's successes and one of the reasons why he was so successful. See, my son had said to me, Dad, I want to play. And he told me the position he'd like to play. And I said, well, listen, you need to trust that coach, because one of his gifts is knowing what position each guy is going to play best. Now, this coach would change players' positions around, and And often that would meet with great resistance from them. They'd say, hey, coach, I don't want to be a, you know. And they'd fill in the blank with whatever position they thought they should play. And he'd say, no, you're going to play this position. You know what? Over and over, they'd end up being all conference, all county, and thanking the coach. So I told my son, trust the coach for the best position to play. You know what? I'm going to tell you the same thing. I'm Ron Hutchcraft, and I want to have a word with you today about let the coach place you. So our word for today from the Word of God begins in John chapter 21, verses 17 through 19. Jesus is talking to Peter, and he says, Peter, feed my sheep. I tell you the truth. When you were younger, you dressed yourself and went where you wanted, but when you are old, you will stretch out your hands, and someone else will dress you and lead you where you do not want to go. Jesus said this to indicate the kind of death by which Peter would glorify God. And then he said to him, follow me. Well, Peter turned and saw John following them. And when Peter saw him, he asked, Lord, what about him? Jesus answered, if I want him to remain alive until I return, what is that to you? But you must follow me. Interesting. Peter seems to be questioning the coach here. He's questioning, in a sense, the position he's going to play compared to the position John's going to play. Now, the Lord has a position on his team that you're created to play, my friend, that you're gifted to play. And he's saying to you, like he said to Peter, don't worry about somebody else's position. You play your assignment. And each of us has one. We know that from 1 Corinthians 12, verse 6. There are different kinds of working, but the same God works them in all men. That includes all believers. To each one, the manifestation of the Spirit is given for the common good. Now, first of all, you got to believe he has a position for you to play in his family, in his work on earth, because it says all believers have it. Secondly, you trust him to give you the assignment where you can do the most. It might not be the position you wanted to play, like some of the guys on our local football team. Maybe you wanted to be in front, and he's got you working backstage. Maybe you wanted to be backstage, and he's got you working in front. Maybe you wanted to lead, and he has you being a follower right now. Or you want to follow, and right, he's pushing you to be a teacher. He's pushing you to be a leader. Maybe he's teaching you to learn to do humble tasks right now. Maybe you want to be doing right now, and he's actually assigned you to be preparing instead. You see, our coach not only sees your talents, he sees your potential. He created it, after all. So don't chafe if he asks you to play in a position that's different from the one you want. He's the one who wired you, who created you, he's assigned you, and that was for a specific assignment. And he knows where you'll play the best. And he knows what position will do the most for you and for his kingdom. So hang in with the assignment the coach has given you. You are right now where you can contribute the most, learn the most, and share the most. Let the coach place you.
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1: To the believer, the grave is a bed to lay down for a time until God gloriously raises the body, reunites soul and body, and we are ushered as whole persons into the presence of our God.
2: Although our society shields itself from the reality of death, if you push an unbeliever with questions about what happens after they die, many will have strong opinions, even believing in some kind of heaven or eternal life. Hello and welcome to the Monday edition of Renewing Your Mind. Today you'll hear a sober but necessary message on what happens when we die. With so many wrong views out there, it's essential that we get this topic right. Here's Dr. Guy Waters from his series, Facing the Last Enemy.
1: What happens when a person dies? We want to think about what is often called the intermediate state. That is the period of time between a person's death and the return of Christ at the end of the age in glory. Where do people go when they die? What is their fate? And to answer that question well, we need to address some unbiblical answers that have been posed to that question and are answers that we face sometimes within the church and within the world at large. So let's start by asking what doesn't happen after death. We can look at four views. Each of these views has been argued by learned theologians within the church and are current even today, and yet are unbiblical. The first of these is universalism. Universalism says everybody is going to be saved. Now, for some, everybody will be saved by following their own religion. For others, everybody will be saved in some way by the work of Christ. An appeal is often made to the love of God. If God is love, then surely everyone will be saved. Now, the scripture says in no uncertain terms that salvation is universal in that it is for all kinds of people without exclusion. You are not exempted from salvation because you are a man or a woman, a Jew or a Greek. But the Bible does not teach universalism, that is, every human being is going to be saved. Where do we see that taught in Scripture? Well, remember a point that we observed earlier and we keep coming back to. All people, our default condition is dead in trespasses and sins. In Adam, all die. By nature, we are enemies of God. All his thoughts are, the psalmist says, there is no God. No one understands. No one seeks for God. All have turned aside. And Paul quotes these Psalms in the third chapter of Romans. We are in a state of rebellion against God by nature. And death doesn't change that fact. We must be changed before death, or we will enter eternity as God's enemies. Another thing to consider is that there is salvation. salvation is in Christ alone, through faith in Him alone. Jesus says those memorable words in the upper room in John 14. I am the way, the truth, and the life. No one comes to the Father but by me. We read in the third chapter of John's Gospel, the very last verse, whoever believes in the Son has eternal life. Whoever does not obey the Son shall not see life, but the wrath of God abides on him. So there is salvation, but salvation is in Christ alone and through faith alone. Scripture also tells us that that window for salvation, the opportunity for salvation, closes when Christ returns in judgment. Christ came into the world the first time on an errand of mercy and salvation. When Christ returns, he will complete the salvation of his people, to be sure. But he will come, the scripture says, to judge the world. He will gather all people to himself. There will be a great separation, as he teaches in the parable of the sheep and the goats in Matthew 25. Some will go to eternal life and some to eternal judgment. Now, what about the love of God? Well, we affirm God is love, and we affirm that God is righteous and just. And you can never pit those two attributes of God against each other. We hold them together. And the real question, as it has been put, is not why doesn't God save everyone? The real question is why does God save anyone at all? And there is the love of God. A second unbiblical view goes by the name of annihilationism. It's really a cluster of views. This says that God will pronounce his verdict against the wicked, but they will at that point cease to exist. And so not to be saved is not to exist. The problem with that view is that the Bible teaches that existence after death is very much a conscious existence. That's true for believers. We've seen Paul say, I want to be with Christ, and that is better by far. But that is also true of those who do not trust Christ. They are no less conscious. Jesus' parable of Lazarus and the rich man has the rich man saying after his death, I am in anguish in this flame. He is very much conscious. And we read in Revelation, the smoke of their torment goes up forever and ever, and they have no rest day or night. These are hard things, but they are true things. And so we can't follow someone who says that the wicked will be sentenced, but then they will cease to exist. The Bible doesn't allow us to say that. Another unbiblical view goes by the name of second probation, or a second chance. This view says that when a person dies, they will be given an opportunity after death to believe and repent in Christ. And this view affirms people exit this life as saints or sinners. It affirms that Christ is the only way to salvation. But the view is not biblical, because it says there are opportunities revealed in Scripture for a person to be saved after they die. Remember, we have thought about the return of Christ. When he comes back, it will not be to save people who are unsaved, but to judge the world in righteousness. But there's something else, and this speaks to universalism no less than to the second chance. When a person dies, the opportunity for salvation, Scripture tells us, comes to an end. And we see this by statements in the Bible that tell us that a person's eternal destiny is measured by life on earth, not something that happens after death. Listen to the way Paul puts it in 2 Corinthians chapter 5, at verse 10. "We must all appear," he says, "before the judgment seat of Christ, so that each one may receive what is due for what he has done in the body, whether good or evil." That's what God is going to look at, what has been done in the body, whether good or evil. And it's confirmed by a verse we've referenced many times now, Hebrews chapter 9, verse 27. After death, judgment. There's no mention of an opportunity for salvation after death. A person goes from death to judgment. There's a fourth unbiblical view, and we associate it with the Roman Catholic Church. It is the doctrine of purgatory. Now, purgatory, according to the Roman Catholic Church, is now a settled teaching of that church. Purgatory does not concern unbelievers. Purgatory concerns believers. It is neither heaven nor hell, but it is a place, according to Rome, where most believers will go. This is how the Catechism of the Catholic Church puts it. All who die in God's grace and friendship, but still imperfectly purified, are indeed assured of their eternal salvation, but after death, they undergo purification, so as to achieve the holiness necessary to enter the joy of heaven. None of us dies perfectly holy, and so there is a need then of purification, so that we can be perfectly holy to enter into heaven, according to Rome. And around that comes prayers for the dead, masses for the dead, things that the church does in order to hasten a person's purification. How do we reply to this? Really, at the root of this unbiblical teaching is Rome's doctrine of justification. Justification answers the question, how is a sinner right before God? And what Rome says is that we become more and more righteous over the course of our lives. And then when we are truly and properly righteous, we are admitted into heaven. That is a long process, and it is not complete in this life. Now, there's much more that can be said about Rome's doctrine of justification. But that's a start, and all that we need to take up the question of purgatory. What does the Bible say? And this was the great teaching that thrilled the souls of the Reformers as they recovered this teaching, particularly from the letters of Paul. The Bible teaches that a sinner is counted righteous in Christ alone, through faith alone, apart from works of the law, apart from anything that we do that God may have commanded in His law. How then does God count the sinner righteous? God, Paul says to the Romans, justifies the ungodly. How can a just God do that? Answer, the righteousness of His Son, His death, His full satisfaction for sin, His perfect life of obedience is credited to the sinner in the courtroom of God and received through faith alone, a faith which is God's own gift to the sinner, so that justification is entirely of grace. And we are justified only and entirely on the basis of what Jesus Christ has done. And Paul says, you're a Christian, you're justified, you will reign in life, Romans 5, verse 17. His merits, His record, entitles you to eternal life from the moment you believe in Jesus Christ. So there is no biblical basis for purgatory, because every believer in Jesus Christ, counted righteous through faith in Him, His perfect record, knows with utmost assurance, I will be brought immediately into the presence of Jesus Christ. There is no unsettled accounts, so that I would be righteous, that I may be counted righteous by a righteousness that is within me. Because my entrance into heaven is on the basis of another's righteousness credited to me from the moment that I believe. And so purgatory does not exist. There is heaven, there is hell. And in Jesus Christ, the dying believer has immediate entrance into heaven. Well, we're already getting into our second question. We've thought about what doesn't happen after death. What does happen after death? And here the scripture speaks along two lines. We can think about all of those whom God chose in eternity, set His love upon them, and He has saved them in Jesus Christ in His time. And we can think about those who die in rebellion, in sin against God. In the first place, what about those whom God has chosen, whom God saves in His time? We can think about what happens to them, to us who trust in Christ, along two lines. Remember, God made us soul and body. So let's think about soul and body. In the first place, our souls are made perfectly holy. It's a lovely expression in Hebrews chapter 12, speaking of the heavenly assembly. In verse 23, the writer tells us of the spirits of the righteous made perfect. Instantly, immediately, at death, the believer in Christ is made perfectly holy. And we are brought immediately into heaven. That's where Christ is. We go to be with Christ. My desire, Paul writes the Philippians in chapter 1, is to depart and be with Christ. Paul tells the Corinthians, 2 Corinthians chapter 5, we know that while we are home in the body, we are away from the Lord. David knew this. Psalm 16, verse 11, in your presence there is fullness of joy. At your right hand are pleasures forevermore. So the soul goes immediately into the presence of God. What about our body? Well, our bodies are committed to the grave. We have the hope of what Paul calls full redemption at the resurrection. That is, God isn't abandoning our bodies. He doesn't save part of us. He saves all of us. And even in death, Paul tells the Thessalonians in 1 Thessalonians 4, we are still united to Jesus Christ. 1 Thessalonians chapter 4, verse 16, who is a dead believer? They are dead in Christ. And that means the body is still united to Jesus Christ. Prophet Isaiah has a powerful way of speaking to this in chapter 57. The righteous man, he writes, is taken away from calamity. He enters into peace. They rest in their beds who walk in their uprightness. To the believer, the grave is a bed to lay down for a time until God gloriously raises the body, reunites soul and body, and we are ushered as whole persons into the presence of our God. What about those who die in rebellion, the rebellion of sin against God? Well, their souls, we're told in Scripture, are cast into hell. It is a terrible place, torments, and utter darkness. What Jude says of the angels is certainly true of the wicked human beings. They are kept in eternal chains under gloomy darkness. And that means the grave is, to an unbeliever, not a bed, but a prison. It's a holding cell, a detention cell, until the appearance before the great judge of all the earth. As we close, what does this mean for us? I want to think about two things in brief. The first place, we're seeing the Scripture impress on us the finality of death. And the good news is there is salvation in Jesus Christ. And that is the call of the church, is to make Christ known. It's a call to us. We may not be called to preach, but we can pray. We can support those who do. We can tell others in our families, places of work, in school, our neighborhoods about Jesus Christ as we have opportunity. And then the Scripture never wants us to forget the glorious portion of every believer, the hope of the resurrection body, that at death we close our eyes only to open them in the very presence of our Savior immediately. That's why the psalmist says in Psalm 73, whom have I in heaven but you? There is nothing on earth that I desire besides you. That's our great hope and desire and delight, is not simply to be free from the awful things of this life, not simply to be reunited with believing loved ones. It is to be in the presence of our Savior forever. And that means the whole of our lives on this earth, as Hebrews reminds us in the 11th chapter, are a pilgrimage. Just as Abraham was looking to that eternal city that God had prepared for him, we look to that city on pilgrimage, knowing that we will get there, and knowing that it is glorious. We don't see these things by sight, but we know them by faith. And so we prepare ourselves for where God is surely bringing us and for the wonders that lie ahead of us.
2: Our great hope, as Dr. Guy Waters just said, is to be in the presence of our Savior forever. 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
4: Hi, I'm Johnny Erickson Tata. Suffering always prompts heart-wrenching questions, like, if God is good, why would He allow so much pain in my life? Is God truly sovereign over terrible accidents, or does the devil set the world's agenda? And where does a person struggling with a life-altering illness find peace of mind and a purpose for living? Well, you know, when I used to struggle with those very questions after my diving accident, God brought wise Christian friends alongside me to help me discover how life-transforming God's Word could be. And from there, I became a living testimony of Jeremiah chapter 15, quote, "When I discovered your words, I devoured them. They are my joy and my heart's delight." If you are suffering and have big questions, rest assured, there are answers. You can always share this program at johnnyradio.org.

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0: Haley, I'm John Fuller.
1: You know, John, we can't deny the powerful role that the Christian faith has had in our founding as a nation, in our development as a nation. For those that can't see that or don't bother to study it, it's self-evident. I mean, the founding fathers, they had a deep dependence on deity. Most were Christians and found their faith in Christ. And it is part of why they structured the government the way they did, separations of power. It's because they knew that the heart of man was evil. And if we have power, it corrupts us. Mm-hmm. And Senator Scott has captured that great theme in his book called One Nation, Always Under God, where he's provided inspiring snapshots of men and women who lived with conviction, courage, sacrifice, helping to shape our country into what it is today. I so look forward to everybody hearing this conversation. It is good.
0: Yeah, and it includes his personal story, which is fascinating. It's very helpful. And you had this conversation with Senator Scott for your podcast, Refocus with Jim Daly. Senator Scott represents the state of South Carolina. And let's go ahead and listen on today's episode of Focus on the Family with Jim Daly.
1: Senator Scott, it is so good to have you back at Focus on the Family, even though it's virtual, but here at Refocus as well. Thanks for being with me.
2: Well, thank you, Jim. It's good to be with you. I certainly love sitting next to you in wonderful Colorado Springs and enjoying time together. But as iron sharpens iron, we'll have to do it over a distance.
1: You know what's what people need to know? I remember the first time we met. I'm not sure you'll recall this, but it was at Reagan Airport. And we sat, I think, and had a bite to eat together, along with my colleague, Tim Gegline, who worked in the Bush administration. And I remember when you left, I just said to Tim, that is like the greatest guy. He's just a regular guy doing incredible things. And it seems like to me, the Lord, you have an anointing, is how we would say it in the Christian community. It's like the Lord's hand has been on you since you were a child.
2: Well, I certainly am thankful for praying. You know, we look at the book of Timothy and we see his grandmother and his mother, Eunice and Lois. And for me, it was my grandmother, Louita, and my mother, Frances, who sowed seeds very early in my existence, so much so that I think God always honors the prayers of those who go before us. But as a result of that, I have been a man and at that point a boy who understood the importance of church. Now, church is not being a Christian, but it is a good foundation to start from. And so around the age of 11, I first walked down the aisle of the Baptist Church, Morris Street Baptist Church in Charleston, and gave my life to Christ. But it wasn't until I was 18, 7 years later, that I understood Lord and Savior. And I got to tell you, as a guy who has done it fairly inconsistently for a long time, the older I get, the more I appreciate the sovereign hand of God on my life. And I was writing about that this morning, Jim, in my prayer journal, that without my permission, God has done the most remarkable things that I thought impossible. God has made possible, to include getting married, becoming a senator, and living my mama's America dream. It's amazing what God will do if you give him permission to really take over your life. And I keep taking it back, Jim. I tell you the truth.
1: Yeah, that's the problem with us. We keep taking it back. Hey, let me ask you a question. Just a few weeks ago, I was in Charleston. I haven't spent a lot of time there, but we have a great donor base in that community. And we had dinner at a donor's home. It was beautiful. And we had probably about, 20, 25 couples there. But here's the thing I wanted to mention, and it kind of moves into the direction I wanted to take the conversation. As we were headed back out toward the airport, we went in front of, I believe, the historic building where the slave trade began.
2: Marcus Street.
1: Yeah, I snapped a couple of pictures of it, and I thought, what a monumental location. This is where the first slaves were sold as slaves, as I understand it. And they've preserved the building, and you can take a tour of that in Charleston. But that aims right at the core point that any institution of man is imperfect. But when you look at where America has come over these last 250 years, you are evidence, my friend, of a country that is improving. And you're part of that great improvement, that the fact that minority folks can rise and be senators and be governors and be president.

0: with President Obama. I may not agree
1: Yes.
0: with all of the policies, but that was a proud day. I was proud of my country when we elected the first black president. But
1: Yes.
0: speak to it from your unique vantage point. My goodness.
1: Well, I'll say without any question that I am, I say I love, I'm living my mother's American dream in so many ways, my grandfather's as well. My story is a story of cotton to Congress. I mean, it starts
0: Wow.
1: back in my youngest memories of the Deep South being a segregated place where we had the KKK walking through the streets of Charleston, where my brother, when he was in high school, I was in the eighth grade, there was a race riot at my high school. And then 4 years later, I'm elected to student government president. One of the things that I find to be remarkable about the story of America is that MLK, Martin Luther King Jr., got it right, that the arc of the moral universe bends towards justice. And we are probably the poster child of justice as a nation. All across the world, people stop and wonder what makes America so unique. And how is my story, a kid born in the Deep South in the 1960s, how do I become the Congress member for the city where the Civil War started? And how do I become a United States Senator for the state that really helped during the Civil War times? The answer is simple. It's the grace of God and the evolution of the Southern heart. It is on display everywhere you are willing to look, that God's infinite wisdom is deposited in the hearts and minds of men and women. And when we respond to his call, the most remarkable things happen. We actually look back at our founding fathers, and we say that when they wrote these words, we hold these truths to be self-evident, that all men are created equal and frankly endowed by a creator with unalienable rights. That proposition is rare on the earth. And when we live up to our highest ideal as Christians and as Americans, we find that our compass points towards true north.
0: Yeah.
1: And we don't become colorblind,
0: yeah,
1: because God did not intend that to be so. But we understand that every single human has inherent value because they come from God. And when we treat each other that way, Jim, the most remarkable thing happens. Even a guy like me, Tim Scott, gets elected to the United States Senate because
0: yeah,
1: people in my community decided to judge me not on the color of my skin, but on the content of my character that was framed through a Southern experience where people, very disjointed people from different communities, different walks of life, different complexions, different amount of melanin in your skin, so to speak, came together to help me, A, understand the value of prayer, B, understand that faith without works is dead, and see to apply God's way instead of my way.
0: Yeah.
1: And it humbled me after it broke me, and then God rebuilt me. And that story is available all across the country, but I, without doubt,
0: that's the redemption
1: having it happen
0: side
1: in Charleston, South Carolina is one of the most powerful things.
0: Yeah.
1: And to be a part of it.
0: Yeah, it's so true. And I think the sooner we can get on that highway, the highway of true north, as you said, the better off we're going to be. Listen, I want to cover, I know we got some time limitations, some of the great stories that you captured here in your book, One Nation, Always Under God, which I love that twist, by the way. But one of
1: Thank
0: those
1: you.
0: Stories was Samuel Davies. And
1: yes,
0: let's go to him. It's colonial period. Who was he and what did he do?
1: Well, Samuel Davies was a fantastic preacher who understood the profound impact that the gospel of Jesus Christ had had in his life, was having in America, and wanted to continue to see it expand. One of the reasons why I included his story in the book, One Nation, Always Under God, is I want to make sure that our reference point begins and ends with the gospel. It doesn't begin, like we just talked about, it doesn't begin or end with my experience in South Carolina or your experience today living in Colorado. It only starts and finishes with the gospel. And so when we understand that, we should be able to compare notes against what we're experiencing and what the gospel says is true. When that happens as a nation, we stay on the right course. When we, this is where I think we get in trouble. We're all going to sin and fall short. That's just a fact. That's why we have Jesus as our Savior.
0: Right.
1: But when you start calling wrong right, I think you bring about something that is akin to the judgment that we do not want to see. Mm-hmm. I think we have to be very, very careful not to say, because I did it and it felt good, it must be right. That is wrong.
0: Wow.
1: We know the definition of right because our founding fathers, through the grace of God, wrote it well because it was written based on what is right. And that's going to be my consistent message as we go through the pages of the book and the chapters, as well as the people. They all had to fight and struggle, sometimes with themselves, sometimes with the world they were living in, to get it right. And that's why I think it's helpful for America today, so that we can struggle with ourselves, struggle with what's around us, so that we get it right and we bring glory and honor to the Lord and preserve this nation.
0: Yeah, which is so true. Dorothea Dix is another character
1: Yes.
0: that you highlighted. Tell us about her and her story.
1: Dorothea Dix was someone committed to those who were suffering from mental health. She felt the burden and the responsibility to travel this country at the end of the day to look at and witness insane asylums, what they were called back in the day, mental health facilities.
0: Right.
1: And if you think back through recent history, the last 50 years, 40 years or so, we've shuttered so many hospitals for the mentally unstable that we have done a disservice. Yeah. We put those folks in jail as opposed to a more humane treatment through hospitals that were developed for them. Dorothea Dix, in her time, actually fought for the expansion and the humane treatment of those who were in facilities. She understood that because we have intrinsic value, how we treat the least of these, Matthew 25, is we will be responsible for that before our King of Kings and the Lord of Lords. And I love her story because it's a story of sacrifice, it's a story of being educated, and it's a story of taking action, something we as Americans need to always do. Take a look at the most vulnerable in our society
0: Yeah.
1: and do the best we can for those who can't do it for themselves.
0: I love that. Part of that action story of hers, she was alive during Abraham Lincoln's presidency. The fascinating insight that she helped derail a potential assassination
1: attempt. Yes.
0: Tell that story. That's remarkable.
1: Yeah. No. Once again, here's a woman, because you think about the time that we're talking about too.
0: Right.
1: By the way, here's a woman who is charged with a responsibility, given a gift from God, who's able to sniff out through associates a plot to kill the president, and she, through the help with a lot of other folks, were able to snuff it out and to help him avoid what would have been, I think, an assassination without any question.
0: And think about that. I mean, that could have changed, would have changed.
1: It would have changed,
0: the course of history.
1: Absolutely,
0: his presidency would have been shorter, maybe not even been able to sign the Emancipation Proclamation. So, man, that's a big deal.
1: Powerful story. It once again reinforces an important point, very much like Jeremiah 1, verse 5 tells us that before Jeremiah was in his mother's womb, he was already called to be a prophet. Timing is so important in life, and sometimes I don't understand the good Lord's infinite wisdom, but what I do understand is that certain people rise at the right time, and it's happened time and time again in America, specifically globally without question. Certain men and women rise at the right time, and Abraham Lincoln rose at the right time, and his life was preserved by Dorothea Dix and others, probably more than once, by the way. I can't imagine the number of attempts at his life, but he was able to finish the course, much like MLK, finishing the 13th Amendment, and because of that, he finished his work, and unfortunately, he went to be with the Lord thereafter. But the truth of the matter is, without his steady hand, I'm not sure what the country would look like and how our integrity would have been protected, other than President Abraham Lincoln doing what, frankly, no one else could have accomplished at that time.
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0: You know, your book obviously is filled with these great stories. I was doing something we do here at Focus, a commentary, a 90-second commentary. It's both on secular radio stations and some Christian radio stations. But just yesterday, I was voicing them, and Kenny Chapman writes these scripts. He's brilliant. And he found a couple of incredible stories. One was Keisha Thomas, if I'm remembering correctly. I think she was at a political rally in the 80s. And a guy with either Nazi tattoos or a Nazi t-shirt showed up, and men began to beat him and kick him to the ground and were, you know, terribly beating this man. She, a black woman, jumped on top of this guy and said, "Stop it. No one is beaten into kindness."
1: Wow.
0: Okay, now here's the kicker. Here's the kicker. Years later, that Nazi guy's son contacted her to say, "Thank you, you broke the bonds of hatred in our family."
1: Wow.
0: Wow.
1: Wow.
0: That would fit in your book.
1: That would be, listen, that's a whole new book. Thank you very much.
0: But isn't that a great story of how to change attitudes, which is the bigger theme of what you're talking about? How
1: Absolutely.
0: Do we change, especially we Christians, how do we change attitudes? It's not by
1: yes.
0: belligerence. It's not by, and you, oh my goodness, Senator Scott, you're in the toughest job in the world. I've been there many times. You and I have dined together.
1: Yes,
0: people are in your face all the time that don't agree with your point of view. And they are trying to make you angry. How do you deal
1: yes.
0: with that?
1: Well, I got to tell you, you know, one of the things, thank God for the Word of God and thank God for really good friends. Number one, the Word of God. Ephesians 4:15 reminds me to speak the truth in love. Those two ingredients are very important. They're both active ingredients. And when we activate them, we are going to be infinitely better off. Number two, my good friend, the former Congress member Trey Gowdy, has told me 1,000 times, it is hard to insult someone into changing their minds. And so what I take from that is it's my responsibility. I've been asked some very tough questions, especially as a pro-life Christian who happens to be in public office, on how do you allow your faith to guide you? And not how do you allow your faith to guide you? How do you let your faith guide you is the question they're asking me. I've been asked that question from some folks from Colorado, frankly. And my answer was, you should thank God Almighty. I let my faith guide me and not just my own natural instincts. Mm-hmm. And so here's the point. We are spiritual beings. You cannot force me into changing my mind, but you can woo me, or as Jesus did through the grace of God, love me into changing my mind. Not by giving me false flattery or false pretense, but by sharing the truth in a piercing, convicting, not condemning way. We see that play out over and over again in the gospel, whether it's a woman caught in adultery, the Samaritan. We see these stories, high profile stories in the gospel of Jesus Christ, where in fact, the love is present, but so is the truth. Mm. And I oftentimes look at I call it the Hall of Fame in Hebrews 11, and to see Rahab in the Hall of Fame just reminds me that the way he judges is not exactly how we judge here on the planet. And
0: right.
1: so leave room for him to do what he does best and then follow his lead.
0: You know, I've often asked myself, like, being in that moment when we die, and by the way, everybody's going to experience this. You're
1: yes.
0: going to die and you're going to be present in front of the Father. And I'm thinking to myself, does he say to me, or do I say to him, I loved as best as I can, or I tried to hold people accountable as best
1: yeah.
0: as I can. And I can never rectify that. I think the Lord's going to be very pleased that I exhibited love for other people, especially people that hated me because of him.
1: Mm.
0: Right as we wrap up here, kind of the two last points I'd love for you to comment on. One is the awakenings that God uses. You know, sometimes we as Christians, we fret. We watch the news, Senator, and we see the conflict. Yes. Now, in that context, you've got to roil and fight and you got to persuade and all that. Is there hope that God will again show an awakening for this country so more people, not just in a political context, but in a spiritual context, have an awakening? How do we get there?
1: I think we are on the verge of seeing a great explosion and hopefully a revival that sweeps the country, not just in Washington, but listen, we're seeing it, frankly, on college campuses, which I think is very difficult to understand and appreciate. Young people are so often the folks that we point to and say, boy, can't wait for them to grow up and they'll know better and they'll do better. Well, the truth of the matter is, on many college campuses, I'm thinking about Ohio State and their football team, they were literally having revival on the campus led by some of the most powerful forces on a college campus, which are football players. Yeah. And so when you see that happening, you know that there's a great awakening happening around the country. We've also seen the fact that God is working here in D.C. I attend a Bible study where we have Republicans and Democrats actually opening the Word of God and studying the Word. Now, there's only about 8 of us that come to that Bible study, but I understand there are dozens of Bible studies across D.C. where not just legislators, but their staff are actually involved and engaged in knowing Jesus better and then putting Him to work. The good news is I'm never going to bring Jesus down to the political level, but I'm always going to try to bring myself and my colleagues to His level. Yeah. And that is my responsibility as a Christian in public service, is to show people the light. Don't compromise by saying maybe they're right when they're inconsistent with the gospel of Jesus Christ, but I should be open to them telling me that there might be something that I'm doing that is inconsistent with the gospel of Jesus Christ. And then if we know it enough, we can open it and see what it really says. Yeah. That kind of opportunity is available and expanding here in Washington. And I pray that His kingdom would come and that His will would be done here in D.C., across this country, and around the world.
0: Senator Scott, I mean, I couldn't put it any better, and I'm so grateful for our time together. Thank you for what you represent. I mean, really, beyond our friendship, but and who you are, it inspires me to know people are there in D.C. that are doing the Lord's work, and I mean that sincerely. So God bless you. God bless your family, and man, just keep on moving, and if we can ever be of help, let me know. Thank you.
1: Well, thank you very much, Jim. Let me just say in closing, if you haven't gotten your copy of One Nation Always Under God, get your copy. You'll love America even a little bit more. And number two, I've been watching Focus on the Family listening to Focus on Family on the radio for more than 30 years. I got to tell you, I am so thankful that when that transition happened several years ago, that you were chosen by the Lord and by James to take over the helm there. You've done a beautiful job.
0: Well,
1: and may the Lord our God continue to bless you in ways that go beyond your imagination, according to Ephesians 3:20.
0: Well, that means a lot to me. Thank you so much. God bless you. God bless the Senate as you endeavor to lead. Take care.
1: Thanks, sir.
2: Well, Senator Tim Scott has been our guest today on Focus on the Family with Jim Daly, and what an encouraging conversation. Jim, that was really good, and we're providing a link to the entire discussion online for your podcast, Refocus with Jim Daly.
0: John, I love Senator Scott's emphasis on the Christian faith, and I also appreciate him sharing about the importance of telling the truth in love. You know, it feels like the compass of life is spinning now. Where is true north? You know, when you talk to people that don't believe in God, don't have a faith in Christ, you know, they're just looking at cultural things to set that compass. And Jesus himself said, I am the way, the truth, and the life. He declared it. And so at the very least, I'd encourage you, no matter where you're at in your faith journey, if you don't have faith in Christ, study it. You know, Lee Strobel wrote a book called Case for Christ. And he's done the homework. He was trying to disprove Christ to his wife, who had become a Christian. And man, if you want the evidence, this is the journalist, the atheist journalist, that got it done. And he went and did all that. You can read that book, Case for Christ. and better understand the evidence for Jesus's life. And God has worked through imperfect people and imperfect institutions for 250 years now in America, including the church. It is not perfect. There are errors made, and there is poor judgment and lapses and sin because we're sinners saved by grace. But as we celebrate 250 years in America, man, the Lord can still bring and will bring renewal in our time if we can turn toward him.
2: Mm-hmm. Yeah, let me encourage you to get a copy of Senator Scott's compelling book, One Nation, Always Under God. It's filled with inspiring stories of men and women whose Christian faith helped shape our nation. And these stories are going to inspire your family to have confidence in Christ and offer opportunities for conversations with your children and your grandchildren.
0: You know, John, let me also emphasize here, one of the things I think that weakens us, obviously, as believers, is not being in the Word, not reading the Word, to where the Holy Spirit can bring those things to mind when we need them. John 8:31 and 32 says, if we abide in God's Word, there you go, we will know the truth, and the truth will set us free. And I see that in marriages through our Hope Restored efforts, trying to get these marriages back together, parenting crises that people call. We want you to call because we want to help you. But so often it's because we're not rooted in the Word and know how to live this life in a way that's full of God's wisdom.
2: Yeah, yeah. 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
3: Welcome to Turning Point. Spiritual growth doesn't happen automatically. In fact, many never grow at all after giving their life to Christ. Don't be one of them. Today, Dr. David Jeremiah explains how God intends for every Christian to keep growing, developing a fruitful life that reflects the character of Christ. From his series on the Holy Spirit, here's David to share his message, The Fruit of the Spirit.
4: Well, the Bible tells us that when the Holy Spirit is in control of your life, there will be some things that happen. And Galatians chapter 5 gives us the list of the fruit of the Spirit. You've heard the list. It's the love, joy, peace list. And the other characteristics that are a part of it, we're going to take it apart and put it back together in these next 2 days, hopefully to the benefit of your soul and your walk with the Lord. The series we are currently doing on the Holy Spirit comes from a preaching series and a book that I've written called The Holy Spirit You May Not Know. You know, the world changed on the day of Pentecost 2,000 years ago, and on that day, the Holy Spirit filled an upstairs room and saturated the earliest Christians with the presence and the peace of God. God's power was no longer confined to a sacred place or a select few. It was poured out on ordinary people, and that outpouring continues to this very day, which is why this is an important study for us. I don't think you can live a victorious Christian life without the Holy Spirit, and you need to know who He is, what He does, how He affects you, what's going to happen in your life, because He takes control. We'll get started in just a few moments with this first part of the fruit of the Spirit from Galatians chapter 5. We're about halfway through the month of June, and as you know, this is a key month for us at Turning Point. And if God has blessed you through Turning Point, I would like you to consider how you might be a blessing to us during this important time of year. Your gift will be matched dollar for dollar thanks to some generous friends of the ministry. And if you stand with us, you will make a big difference as we face the opportunities of the new year. And of course, when you send your gift of any size, be sure to ask for your copy of the book, The Holy Spirit You May Not Know. Here's part one of The Fruit of the Spirit. During World War II, a young teenager tried to enlist in the Navy. He was only 15, but he was very large for his years, and he told the recruiting officer in Richmond, Virginia, that he was 16. The officer looked at him and shook his head. He said, "Sorry, son, you're not old enough." 2 months later, he returned, and the recruiter didn't seem to remember him, so this time he listed his age as 17. And again, the answer was, "Sorry, you're not old enough." He waited a few weeks, came back again. This time, in reply to the recruiter's question, he said he was 18. The man looked at the teenager and he said, "Young man, we would really like to have you in our Navy. The only trouble is you're aging so fast, we'd have to put you on pension after the first year." Wouldn't it be great if every believer had that kind of a desire to mature in the faith? Wouldn't it be great if we just automatically grew spiritually like we automatically grow physically? It's sad, a little difficult to understand, how many Christians never seem to advance beyond the entry level. In their walk with the Lord, they have walked through the open door of salvation and stopped just inside. and never gone any further. They're saved. They're on their way to heaven. They take that as a blessing and never try to add to it the blessings that go with the journey. You cannot faithfully study the scripture without being challenged by the opportunities and excitement of growing to be like Christ. The Word of God paints a beautiful portrait of what a Christian person should look like, what a Christian person should act like, and even what a Christian person should feel like when they walk around in the world. And that's what we have when we talk about the fruit of the Spirit. Galatians 5:22 introduces us to this subject, and it says this: "But the fruit of the Spirit is love, joy, peace, long-suffering, kindness, goodness, faithfulness, gentleness, self-control. Against such there is no law." Don't miss the context of this powerful passage, because right before this, you have another list that isn't attractive at all. Galatians 5:19 through 21 says, "Now the works of the flesh are evident, which are adultery, fornication, uncleanness, licentiousness, idolatry, sorcery, hatred, contentions, jealousies, outbursts of wrath, selfish ambitions, dissensions, heresies, envies, murders, drunkenness, revelries, and the like." According to the Bible, we are either living according to one list or we're living according to the other. The fruit of the Spirit and the lust of the flesh don't mesh any place in between. Paul paints the dark backdrop of this life apart from the Holy Spirit so that we can really appreciate what happens when we let the Spirit of God control us and begin to exhibit His qualities in our life. We begin to move from one list to the other. We begin to have different qualities of life than we had before. Fruit is something you can observe. That's why this is such a good illustration. It isn't concealed or secret. You walk by the tree, and there it is. In the same way, if a person is walking in the Spirit of God, there will be visible, recognizable evidences of this in his or her life. How then is this fruit displayed? Well, the fruit of the Spirit is always displayed in the context of relationships with others. You don't bear fruit simply for yourself. You bear fruit in your life so that you might have the opportunity to touch the lives of others. Through the inspiration of the Holy Spirit, Paul organized the fruit of the Spirit in a very special way. I want you to imagine with me three different branches on this tree and three pieces of fruit on each branch. On that first branch, there are three pieces of fruit that describe our personal experience with God. On the next branch, there are three pieces of fruit that describe our personal relationships with each other. And on the third branch, three pieces of fruit that describe our personal development as people. Or to put it simply, the first group is fruit toward God. The second group is fruit toward others, and the third group is fruit toward ourselves. Let's notice, first of all, our personal experience with God. The Bible says that when we are filled with the Spirit, it will not be an academic thing or an intellectual exercise. Wherever the Spirit of God moves, there is an impact on life. Paul says that when you are filled with the Spirit of God, it will directly mark your own personal experience. And whatever your life may have been known for previously, your life in the Spirit will be characterized by love, joy, and peace. He says the fruit of the Spirit is love. When you study the concept of love in the New Testament, you learn it is the primary commandment that God has given to us. Do you remember when the lawyer came to Jesus and he said, "What is the greatest commandment?" And Jesus said, "You shall love the Lord your God with all your heart and with all your soul and with all your mind." What is the greatest commandment? The greatest commandment, according to Jesus, is to love. Not only is it the priority commandment, it's the perfect gift. In 1 Corinthians, Paul teaches about spiritual gifts But when he reaches the end of chapter 12, after listing all the gifts, he says, "But I want to show you a more excellent way." And what is that more excellent way? It's 1 Corinthians 13, which we call the love chapter. Paul explains that you can have every spiritual gift that you can imagine, but if you don't have love, you've missed it all. God gives agape love as his perfect gift. So it's the priority commandment, it's the perfect gift, but it's also the permanent virtue. Read through that chapter, 1 Corinthians 13. It's often read at weddings to describe what love is supposed to be like. When you get to the end of it, in a summary statement, the apostle says, "And now abide faith, hope, and love." And what is the rest of it? Verse 13 says, "But the greatest of these is love." Finally, and this is the thing I think shocks a lot of people, love is the proof of your faith. You want to know if somebody's a Christian? Here's how you tell. "By this, all will know that you are my disciples if you have love one for another." The Bible says that if we say we are Christians and we don't love other Christians, our salvation is in doubt. The Bible says if you want to know if someone's a Christian, find out how they deal with other Christians. It's the placard that you wear that says, "I am a Christian," when you love other Christians. Listen to it again. The Bible says, "By this will people know that you are my disciples." How will they know? Not by what you say, not by going to church, not by doing good things. No, the Bible says that the proof of your Christianity is your love for one another. You cannot be a real Christian and not have love in your heart for other Christians. Jesus said this in John 15:11, "These things I have spoken to you, that my joy may remain in you and that you may have joy too." So after love, we come to the fruit of the Spirit is joy. Sherwood Wirt once wrote a whole book on the subject. I remember reading it years ago. He pointed out that in the Bible, joy is listed 542 times. Experienced in these words is gladness, delight, pleasure, merry, happy, and many others. In other words, I made an incredible discovery. I discovered that the Bible is a book of joy. And when you read the Bible, it should bring happiness and joy to your life. And we ought to be people of joy. The Bible says one of the evidences of the Spirit-filled life is joy. Just like love, so is joy. We should be happy people. I have to confess to you that when I first started to teach on this, I thought there was a difference between joy and happiness. I used to say joy is Jesus, happiness is happenings. That just isn't true, and I found that out by a deeper study. The words joy and happiness are used interchangeably in the Bible. There is no such thing as two qualities of happiness and joy. If you know Jesus and he's reigning in your life, you will have joy and it will make you happy. And there's nothing wrong with being happy. In fact, it's a good thing. The Bible says that when we have the Holy Spirit, we have love and we have joy, and the joy is so wonderful. What kind of joy do we have as Christians? We have the joy of the Lord Jesus Christ. It's centered in Christ, it's complete and it's absolute. Did you notice that the last part of the verse I just quoted, the Bible says that our joy in Jesus Christ is full joy, absolute joy. In 1 Peter 1:8, we read these words, "Though you now do not see him, yet believing you rejoice with joy inexpressible and full of glory." The Bible says the joy we have is inexpressible. That means you can't put it into words. It's joy that bubbles up from a well deeper than your own understanding or your intellect. If you tried to write about that joy, you'd have to throw down your pencil after a few sentences in frustration. You'd have to say, "I just can't do it. No matter how I try to say it, it falls short." When you know Jesus Christ, he gives you a deep-centered joy in your heart. And that joy is not just about the things that are happening around you. It's about your relationship with Christ. Joy has nothing to do whether or not you are pleased with your particular life situation. Joy is that deep-seated sense of well-being that's in you and that sustains you no matter what's happening on the outside. Whatever your set of circumstances, you can sing with all of your heart, "It is well with my soul." I've often said, if you can sing that, everything else is okay. Joy isn't always laughter. It isn't always noisy. It isn't always hilarity. Sometimes it's very quiet, very personal. Sometimes it may be mixed with some tears, but it is real because it is centered in Jesus. I know you know that I love some songs more than others, and my song for this year is, "Jesus, You're the Center of My Joy." According to this text, Jesus is the center of our joy. Everything else might be going south, but if you know Jesus, you know that He's with you every step of the way. And then there's this verse in Nehemiah that should grab hold of our hearts when it comes to joy. I think I'm getting to understand it. Nehemiah 8:10 says, "The joy of the Lord is your strength." You want to have strength to face the things of life, the Bible says, "The joy of the Lord is your strength." How many of you know we need strength in the days in which we live? The Bible says, cultivate the spirit of joy in your heart, and it will give you the strength for every day of your life. The fruit of the Spirit is love. The fruit of the Spirit is joy. And the third quality that has to do with our relationship with God is the fruit of the Spirit is peace. Peace is the third fruit on the first cluster of fruit. When I am filled with the Spirit of God, I will be described as a loving person. I will have joy, and I'll have a sense of peace in my life. The Greek word for peace is eirene, which means to join together, and it paints the picture of two things that once were separated but now are reconciled. Peace is knowing that the God you were once separated from, you are now joined together with through Jesus Christ. Romans says it this way, "Therefore, having been justified by faith, we have peace with God through our Lord Jesus Christ." So this is such a wonderful picture of the Christian who is spirit-filled. Jesus said, "Peace I leave with you, my peace I give to you, not as the world gives do I give to you. Let not your heart be troubled, neither let it be afraid." The peace we possess is His peace. It's complete, it's absolute. David described it in terms that will resonate with all of us. "I will both lie down in peace and sleep, for you alone, O Lord, make me dwell in safety." The Bible says if you have the peace of God, you shouldn't stay awake all night stressed out over what's going on in life. That's not just a physical thing. When you know it's right between you and God, you have peace. This week, God told me to do two things, and I didn't hear them audibly. I just felt them in my heart. I did those two things. They were kind of unusual. And do you know what happened when I did that? I had this sense of peace come over me, a sense of peace that just flooded my heart. You know why? Because what I did was a good thing, and it was God's instruction to me to do it. Sometimes you think you hear God and you push it away and you don't do it, and you don't get peace when you do that. God does speak to us sometimes through His Word, sometimes through a message, sometimes through music. And when He does, and we hear the nudge of the Spirit in our heart to do something, if you want to have real peace, don't procrastinate, just do it. And the Lord God will fill you with His peace. So we have joy, we have love, we have peace. Isn't that an encouraging thing? John 16:33 says, "In me you may have peace. In the world you will have tribulation. But be of good cheer, I have overcome the world." I was teaching on this not long ago, and it suddenly dawned on me that there was a very special lesson hidden in this verse, and here it is. If you read this verse, you should expect it to say, "In me you have peace, in the world you have tribulation, but be of good cheer, I have overcome tribulation." But it doesn't say that. It says, "I have overcome the world." Listen to me, you guys. When we have the peace of God, He doesn't just overcome tribulation. He overcomes the world in which the tribulation happens. He really does do that. And this little section should strengthen our faith in God. Be of good cheer, take heart, says the Scripture. because our Lord is bigger than any circumstance in which we could ever find ourselves. In Philippians 4:7, Paul says that this peace is a peace that surpasses all understanding. In other words, it doesn't make a bit of earthly sense. It isn't logical. It doesn't add up. It doesn't square with circumstances. It's as real as this morning sunrise. Philippians 4:7 goes on to say that this peace will guard your heart and your mind through Jesus Christ. Praise God for his peace. You may be asking, are those things, that love and joy and peace, ever interrupted? Of course they are. We're flawed human beings, but when you are filled with the Spirit, when you are walking the Spirit-filled life, these three things will little by little take over who you are. You'll be a person of love, you'll be a person of joy, and you'll be a person of peace. And if you're a Christian and you started to walk with the Lord, you should begin to sense those things kind of moving into your spirit and taking over in your life. That's fruit toward God. Now, the next section is a little more personal and a great deal more convicting, because our personal experience with God is followed by our personal experience and relationship with others. Love, joy, and peace are Godward, but the next three are manward. These are three characteristics that will exhibit in your life with regard to other people. Here's the first one. Are you ready for this? The fruit of the Spirit is long-suffering. That's a wonderful word. It's a word for patience, but in the Greek language, it's actually two words blended into one, makrothumia. The word makro in the Greek language means long, and the word thumia means heat or temper. So the word long-suffering means to have a long temper. When I grew up in the Midwest, in Ohio, firecrackers were both legal and plentiful. And because of that, I am very grateful to have all the digits on both of my hands. I have lit firecrackers that almost blew up in my hands. Did you ever light a firecracker with a short fuse? You touch a match to it and bam, it goes off and almost in your face or in your hand. You know, some people have short fuses too. That's what this is about. Long-suffering means to be long-tempered, to be patient. It's not much fun to be around someone who is short-fused. You find yourself wincing when something goes wrong. When will he blow? When will she go ballistic? The slightest little spark can trigger an explosion. And I'm talking about Christian people here. Yes. The people get hurt in the explosion. And if you're walking with the Lord, you get embarrassed. One writer defines long-suffering as self-restraint that doesn't retaliate when wronged. Paul prayed for this when he spoke to the Colossians. He said, I want you to be strengthened with all might according to God's glorious power for all patience and long-suffering with joy. When you are filled with the Spirit of God, you relate to others with patience and grace instead of losing your temper when things don't go your way. You may have a little trigger that goes off inside of you, but the Spirit of God gets control of it before it releases. You start to say something, but the word dies in your throat. You write that hot letter and you throw it in the fireplace instead of in the mailbox. Or you compose that speech and you give it in the car when you're driving. I've actually done that and said it out loud, and people looking at you like, what is wrong with that man? But you never deliver it. There are times when we will find ourselves in very volatile situations, sparks flying every which way, but the Spirit of God can give us the strength to display long-suffering in our lives. And when you are keeping your cool at the very moment when everybody else is losing theirs, believe me, the spiritual fruit of long-suffering will be very, very evident. You will stick out. If everybody else is going ballistic and you're sitting there or standing there with a smile on your face, not getting involved in the reactions, something's going on in that person that's different, and we know what that is. It's the Spirit of God.
5: And if you've ever experienced that, you know
4: You may even say something like this, "I don't know what happened. That wasn't me. That wasn't what I would normally do. That was something else. That was a God moment." Well, the Holy Spirit produces those moments in our lives. He helps us to do what we would not naturally do, but what we need to supernaturally do. He alone can do that. He can give us the power to be the person God wants us to be, not the person we often want to be. And the fruit of the Spirit is that in our lives. We'll have more of it tomorrow here on part two of The Fruit of the Spirit in this extended series, The Holy Spirit You May Not Know. Ladies and gentlemen, we are very excited about the opportunity that we have to make available to you every month a magazine that helps you to grow in your faith. 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It will sell itself. 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We'll see you tomorrow. Thanks for listening.
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3: Your Cornerstone weather forecast for today is calling for partly sunny skies with a high near 94 degrees. Showers and thunderstorms likely, mainly between 2 and 5 p.m., with a 40% chance of showers and thunderstorms again for tonight. Mostly cloudy skies with a low around 75 degrees. A high of 92 for your Tuesday with a low of 74, mostly sunny and thunderstorms likely.

0: Welcome, everyone, to Family Talk. It's a ministry of the James Dobson Family Institute, supported by listeners just like you. I'm Dr. James Dobson, and I'm thrilled that you've joined us.
1: Well, welcome to Family Talk, the broadcast division of the Dr. James Dobson Family Institute. I'm Roger Marsh. Ask any father with a daughter, and he'll tell you there's nothing quite like that special bond. Something unique happens between a dad and his little girl, and what he does with that relationship will shape her for the rest of her life. On today's edition of Family Talk, we're going to revisit a conversation Dr. Dobson had with his good friend Robert Wolgemuth, one of the most respected voices in the literary world and the author of the landmark book called She Calls Me Daddy, Seven Things You Need to Know About Building a Complete Daughter. Now, Robert Wolgemuth knew this subject not just as a writer, but also as a father who lived it out through his years of raising his daughters, Missy and Julie. Now, both daughters joined the conversation on today's program, along with their mother, Bobby Wolgemuth, who sadly passed away in the fall of 2014 after a brave battle with cancer. Robert then remarried. He and his wife, author and ministry leader Nancy Lee DeMoss, led Revive Our Hearts Ministries for many years until Robert went home to be with the Lord earlier this year. Today, we'll hear Robert Wolgemuth and Dr. Dobson dig into some of the most important principles a dad can carry: the balance of love and discipline, the power of

0: take as long as I thought it would, because it was right out of my own experience. You know that experience, mm-hmm. being there, and it's just a matter of getting it from your heart to the computer, and it rolls pretty quickly. Mm-hmm. So it was really a thrilling experience. I had no idea it would be so much fun to write.
1: Missy and Julie, how do you feel about being the subject of a book in this way? I'm sure you're all through it in so many illustrations.
2: It was actually really fun. It was very fun for us to read it and to read the stories and to say, I remember that. And then to look at the reasons, you know, the whole book is in principles. And so each chapter is one principle. And to read the story and then relate it to the principle was exciting for us, especially me now as a parent, to say, ah, we know what he was thinking when he did that. And to kind of get under that was
1: really
2: fun.
1: And understand the why.
2: Yeah.
1: And now you've got your own daughter.
2: Right.
1: And you're going to translate some of that on down a generation, aren't you?
2: Well, hopefully.
1: And I'm sure John has read it.
2: Yes.
1: Julie, you have also been very, very close to your parents through the years, haven't you?
2: Yes, I have.
1: A lot of your friends have never really understood that closeness. I know at one point in the book, you all said that that your friends would say, you told your parents that? But you've been very open with them through the years, haven't you?
3: Even now, my friends don't understand that my parents, especially my dad, is someone that I go to for advice and for wisdom.
1: Hmm.
3: And in asking someone for wisdom, you have to be honest with them. You can't just tell them part of the story. Yeah. So.
1: And you just built a pond in the backyard with your dad, the two of you out there constructing. What was this, Robert?
0: I got a crazy idea 3 or 4 weeks ago. I was actually clearing an area to put a little patio, and a guy came over to power wash our deck behind the house, and he said, you ought to put a pond in there. And I said, a pond? So we started to look into it, and actually garden ponds are the happening thing these days. So we decided to build a pond. So I dug a hole 8 feet by 6 feet and about 3.5 feet deep, and Julie and I got a rock delivery last Friday, 3.5 ton of rock.
1: I understand you're doing this. I don't understand how you got Julie to do this.
0: We have really, working together is a big part of our lives. We've done projects from the time you guys were very small. We have a picture of Julie holding a cement block that's about as big as she is. But just for the fun of it.
3: Another one of our projects.
0: Another one of our projects.
3: That was
1: now, Bobby is here with us, the mother of these two beautiful girls, and she's going to say a little bit today, but not an awful lot. She hasn't said a word so far, and the reason is because she's having throat problems. But
4: I'm going to take a lot of credit for these sweet girls, and of course, I've just enjoyed so much.
1: You're not at all proud of them, are you?
4: Oh, of course I am.
1: Well, let's get into the content of the book, Robert. You have a bottom line, which, again, we have talked about many times, but there is a theme in this book in raising healthy and responsible and God-fearing daughters, speaking as a father.
0: Mm-hmm.
1: What is that bottom line?
0: Well, first of all, the most important issue is that raising this daughter cannot be abdicated. It is the dad's responsibility. You can't consign it to the school. You can't consign it to anyone else. So the most important thing that I want a dad to feel is the challenge of this being his responsibility. The other thing that's really important, though, is this is not about inducing guilt. Mm-hmm. Because the truth is, many of the things that are in the book are there because of my own error, my own mistakes.
1: How come the two girls are nodding at this moment?
0: And I saw that. You learn two different ways. You learn by doing it right and saying, ah, that was right. And you learn by failing and saying, that was wrong, and I don't want to do that again. But again, I don't want this to be a guilt-inducing thing. I want this to be a great encouragement to dads who need instruction. It's like anything else in life. You don't just automatically come up with ideas on how to do things, whether it's flying an airplane or raising a daughter. You need specific help. So it's encouragement, it's responsibility. This is really your responsibility. Don't give it to anyone else. You're the only daddy she'll ever have. You can be a great dad.
1: Now, you gave a great answer to my question, but it wasn't the right answer.
0: Oh, okay.
1: See, I've read the book, see.
0: That's good.
1: The two components are you need to be very, very loving.
0: Yes.
1: And very, very tough.
0: The illustration, and in fact, the very first time I heard this was from you. The battery in your car works only.

0: only because it has a positive and a negative pole. And so your affection, your tenderness, your words of kindness, your touching is the positive. And the discipline is the negative. You have to have all of both. If you have 100% of one and 50% of the other, then you become a permissive dad, or you become an overbearing, brutish dad on the other side of it. You have to turn both of those up the whole way. That's exactly right. That's a very important thing.
1: Those two principles have real meaning for me in the scriptures as well. If you look at the teachings of Jesus, it's positive and it's negative. Sin is terribly negative. Jesus said some of the most frightening words that have ever been spoken by a human being. You know, he's talking about the consequences of dying without a remedy, without the salvation that he offered. And yet he offered hope and he offered love. It's the positive balanced with the negative. And in our culture, we tend to think only of the positive, but there is a role. I don't even like to call it negative. There is a role for discipline. And that's what you were trying to emphasize.
0: It is. And the truth is that part of the problem with exercising that side of it is that you want to be liked by your kids. You want your daughter to always like her daddy. But the truth is, if you exercise your responsibility, there will be times when you will come in dead last in the dad sweepstakes of the year. They don't like what you've done. And really, it's not a bad thing to remind them in the process, this is not about being liked by you. This is about doing the right thing.
1: Missy and Julie, you now are grown and you're looking back on this loving, tough discipline. How do you see it? How does it look from this perspective?
2: I see it as something I'm very thankful for because I know that Dad did what was actually the hardest for him, and then it wasn't fun for him when he had to discipline us.
1: Missy, how do you see it?
3: I think that it gave us security, knowing we had boundaries that we knew. I've been a teacher, and you know in a classroom, if you have a substitute teacher, the teacher is going to be different than you are, and the children tend to kind of lose it because they're used to a certain schedule. And being parented in a way that we were, we knew it was expected of us, period. We'd go to a function, and on the way to wherever we were going, Mom and Dad would say, we are going to so-and-so's house. You're going to see these adults, and we expect whatever behavior. Mm-hmm. So we knew it was expected of us, and I think that that gave us security. We knew it was expected of us. I think that security was very important for us growing up.
2: It was structure.
1: Missy, somebody told me that you have observed in your role as a teacher so many youngsters who don't have that discipline and that structure and those boundaries and have kind of taken over control of their families, and that this has enlightened you even more about what your parents were trying to
3: do.
1: It's
3: really amazing. Because just like Daddy was saying, there's a positive and a negative, and if there's so much positive, that child becomes the ruler of the roost. And I would just be amazed at the way that children would talk to their parents, and it was not any big deal. I mean, you could tell that was what was normal. Yeah. And instead of that parent saying, I am the boss, we had a question. We actually had two questions that were asked to us often, and we knew the correct answer. And one of them was, who's the boss? And the answer was, you are. Period. I mean, that was the answer.
2: The other one was, when do you obey the first time?
1: You're a tyrant, Bob. All these years.
3: It wasn't like Sound of Music where I blew the whistle or anything. But those two principles, that he is the boss and we obey the first time, that's the foundation of it. And those the children that I saw that did not have the parent as the boss, they could do whatever.
0: The goal is to build discipline. And the way of building discipline the noun, the way of building discipline is discipline the verb. You can exercise to build muscles because the goal is to be strong. So what you do, even when they're small, you play games. This isn't all leaning in on the kids and being ugly. At the dinner table, we would have the no game. And we would say, okay, now tomorrow night, what we want to do is have a report of when you said no to yourself today. It doesn't have to be even a bad thing. Just like, for example, one of the reports would be, I was on the phone with my friend and I said, I have to be off the phone in 5 minutes. And so I made the decision in 5 minutes that 5 minutes was up. And so I said, I have to hang up now.
1: Teaching self-control.
0: Absolutely. And so what you do is you build those muscles so that when it comes time for more important things, then no is something you understand how to work.
1: Yeah.
0: You say no to yourself, you make it stick. Nobody else is watching. This is an internal thing. And really, it's very biblical that even in the Garden of Eden, in the midst of perfection, there was a no.
1: Mm-hmm.
0: You'd think the Garden of Eden would be a place where there was all yeses. It was perfect, after all. But in the Garden of Eden, there was a no. And that's as positive as any yeah. other positive thing could be.
1: If you look at a magnificent orchestra or a physician who's become a great surgeon, you look at human excellence, discipline is always a key to it.
0: That's right.
1: You know, it is always a key. And yet, in our culture, we've really lost an awareness of the role that it plays, and we think only of management. It's beyond management. It's self-discipline and self-control. It is respect for another human being. It's in the relationship. It's not just getting a child to do what you want them to do, but it is in building attitudes in the relationship.
4: And that discipline is a gift not only to the girls. They would say now that the discipline that they have as adults to be able to say no to themselves on something that would probably wreck their schedule that day or that is not good to eat or whatever, is a gift to them. I would say it was a gift to Robert and me because when the girls were in high school and college, it was a gift to us knowing that they knew how to say no to themselves and we didn't have to worry that they were going to make yeah. terrible decisions. And I think that is the goal of the discipline. Sometimes the girls would come to me and would say, Daddy is being a little hard. And usually my response was, you need to go and talk to him about it. If you think he's being too hard, then talk to him, because I didn't want to build a relationship with Missy and Julie where Robert was the adversary. Mm-hmm. Then when they would talk it out, usually it was resolved, their relationship was strengthened, mm-hmm. and the communication and the conversation was absolutely the most important building block that I feel like Robert gave Missy and Julie.
1: Boy, you're hitting on a very important principle. The mother is the primary interpreter of the father to the kids, and the father is the primary interpreter of the mother to the kids. And if either of them doesn't do that job properly, then the relationship begins to deteriorate there. So you were supporting what he was trying to do.
0: And talking, Bobby just said it, and it's also an incredibly important part of this book, that conversation, learning how to talk back and forth, using your mm-hmm. tennis ball illustration, where your temptation as a dad is to have your daughter throw a tennis ball to you. She says something about her day at school. And instead of asking a question back, you stick the tennis ball in your pocket because mm-hmm. you have a newspaper to read. But instead, you throw it back and you're learning how to talk. We had a little rule on the weekend. When I had an errand to run, I never did it alone. I took one of the kids with me. So that we're riding along in the car now and they're just old enough to be able to see over the top of the mm-hmm. door. And it's hard to come up with conversation with a four-year-old. I mean, really. So what you do is you think of things like, let's count how many buses we pass, or let's count the trucks, or we pass a field and there are cows on the field. Count the cows. So what you're doing is you're learning how to talk to each other. Those, again, are muscles that you build so that when the stakes are much higher, what mm-hmm. you've learned to do is talk. And really talking, again, as Bobby said, talking is like the release valve on a compressor tank that keeps the tank from blowing up. Usually when relationships are destroyed, it's because of what hasn't been said, not what has been mm-hmm. said. And so you learn to come to each other when you're about to blow up, and instead of doing something foolish, you talk about it, and it releases that pressure. But it starts as early as you possibly can start it with just learning how to talk to each other, how to listen, how to respond.
2: I think most girls talk to their moms. They tell their moms everything. They ask their moms for advice. And a lot of times, that was the temptation. Not that that's a bad thing, but to completely block out a father-daughter mm-hmm. relationship.
1: You have to work at it, don't you? It's not
2: quite
1: as natural.
2: Because it's a lot easier for a daughter to relate to her mother because mm-hmm. they are so similar, usually. So I think that was something that was encouraged for Missy and me to talk to Dad not just to talk to mom, especially if there were a problem, if there's something that needed to be said to dad from Missy or me.
1: Would your dad accept it when you came to him and said, I don't think you were fair? That cheerleader trip is important to me, and I think you gave too quick an answer. Would he accept that? I don't mean would he give in. Would he sit down and talk to you about it?
2: Yes. He wouldn't always give in. Rarely give in. But to give us a...
3: Daddy definitely valued what we would say and would look at us like he's looking at me right now, not quick to an emotional response. That we're... A woman is much more... I mean, and I am one, so I can say this. Our emotions much more will take over. As soon as we hear something, we may just say something that may not necessarily be the thought-through process. Where Daddy, when we would say something to him, we were talking about this yesterday. If I were to come to Daddy with something I had done wrong and I felt like I needed to confess this, Daddy, I could trust that Daddy would listen to that and think it through and then give me his honest opinion rather than just going emotionally to something.
1: In fact, in the book, you make the point that you never punish the girls for telling the truth.
0: And this is, as I've talked to friends over the years, this is always a very lively discussion to have with friends, where we didn't really say these words to the girls. Bobby and I had this understanding, but what Bobby and I said to each other was, if the girls tell us the truth, there'll be no punishment for what they've done. Now, there may be consequences. Mm-hmm. If you break something, you have to replace it. If you steal something, you have to return it. But what often happens, I think, is that children are secretive and dishonest because they're afraid of the implications or the results of them telling the truth. Mm-hmm. And what their parents ultimately want is for them to tell the truth. Now, people would say, well, that just gives your kids license. Well, this isn't our idea. This is really a scriptural idea. The Apostle Paul said, why would you go on sinning if you don't have to, in one of the modern translations? That is, our love for him compels us to right living, so that if you have the relationship and telling the truth about something that you've done that's wrong is a very painful thing to disclose to someone that you love. Mm-hmm. So that has a tremendous implication on your conduct. So we did have that rule. If you
2: knowing
0: tell us the
2: truth.
0: Knowing
2: that you're going to tell the truth.
0: Right.
2: And that you are not a good liar and that you probably can't fool your parents because it's written all over your face, is going to make you think before you do something wrong. You think, when you're in that judgment process, you think, I'm going to have to tell the truth. I might as well go ahead and not do what I shouldn't do.
4: Another reason I really was excited that the girls had the ability to converse with Robert, I felt like the conversation and the ability to communicate with their dad affected greatly their dating relationships, because they are going to be dating boys for a long time, and their marriages. The whole marriage relationship is a woman being able to communicate with a man. Mm-hmm. And to help that relationship be built and strengthened gave them a fabulous beginning to a fabulous marriage. And I believe because of the relationship I have with my dad, Robert has often said to me, the relationship you had with your father enabled you to be a trusting wife and an open wife with me. And I think that that relationship was very important for me to see develop with their dad.
1: There is so much in your book for us to talk about, and the time really got away from us in a big hurry today. Let's just continue and pick up some other points from the book, and then we'll air that next time. Furthermore, we've got a gallery just jammed with people today, and I want to give them an opportunity to come to the microphone and ask some questions as well. Specifically, I'm hoping to talk to you all about the spiritual development of kids and the role that fathers play in that, and also the early years when dads are so busy and how you deal with that. Some other things. We'll get into that next time. Thanks for being with us for today.
0: We loved it.
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5: 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Box 39000, Colorado Springs, Colorado, the zip code 80949. Once again, that's JDFI, P.O. 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
1: Someone said, if you connect a boy to the right man, he seldom goes wrong. 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
1: If a dad and a son or a daughter can develop some common interest together, the rebellious years really shouldn't be all that troubling. I had that kind of relationship with my own father. I thought back to the very happiest moments of my childhood, how my dad and I would get up very early on a wintry morning and head about 20 miles outside of town to our favorite place. We'd park the car, we'd climb over a fence, and follow a little creek bed back to an area that I call the Big Woods. Those moments together with my dad were absolutely priceless to me. There was a closeness that made me want to be like him, to choose his values as my values. That's the power of a man to set a kid on the right road.
5: For more information on this topic, visit Dr.
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This is Lauren Stibgen with The Christian Working Woman. One thing that we can all agree on these days is that things feel heavy. There are so many social issues that are breaking daily into the news, and headlines can be polarizing. The polarization is most often political. As believers in Jesus Christ, are we overthinking politics? Have you made politics an idol? This week, we will explore some of the pervasive ways that politics can become an idol and how we can turn to the Bible for wisdom. Why would I want to even touch this idol with the proverbial 10-foot pole? Well, because the real work that we do at work matters for the kingdom. What is sure, a political candidate or law will never save someone from sin. Only Jesus can. And living up to the greatest commandment to love God and love our neighbors as ourselves can get very clouded when politics becomes part of our identity, when they become an idol. A woman in one of my professional groups recently shared that she was afraid to share her Christian faith because one of the churches in her community had been very outspoken about the political climate in their community. Being known as a Christian alone has raised so much angst in her community, she didn't even want to share. By the numbers, over 50% of workers express concern over the impact of conversations about politics at work, but nearly 40% of U.S. workers have engaged in that political discussion at work. Of this group, 60% report that these conversations have impacts on their productivity. Add to this mix other matters that we care most about, sharing our faith. When these two topics blend, you will have half of your audience concerned about the conversation and not in a good way. Can we keep politics in their proper place? Can we engage but still follow Paul's advice in Romans 12:2 to not conform to the pattern of this world, but to be transformed by the renewing of our mind? Have we conformed to the world so much that we have lost our salt? Do we behave too much like the culture going on around us? This week is not about politics, but it is about how we can check in with ourselves to see if politics have become an idol in our lives. As followers of Jesus, we are called into a dual citizenship. How we represent our Heavenly One matters. You have been called by God, but do you ever wonder how to live out your calling at work and in life? This is exactly what we talk about in each episode of our podcast, Walking Worthy. 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

Today's Bible verse is from the book of James. Know this, my beloved brothers, let every person be quick to hear, slow to speak, slow to anger. That was James chapter 1, verse 19. This is your Inspiration Station, 1450 WMFJ Daytona Beach and 96.9 FM New Smyrna Beach.

0: Welcome to Pastor at the Door, a 5-minute daily devotional from local pastors in our community. 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
1: You are not an addict. Good morning. I'm Pastor Andrew Ward from Community Baptist Church in Bunnell. As we began this week of devotionals, I told you that I was going to make 5 bold and biblical statements about addiction. Those statements are: addiction is not a disease. You were not born predisposed to addiction. Your heart is your greatest enemy. The reason we give in to temptation is because we want to. And this morning, I'm ending the week with this important truth. You are not an addict. Even if you've struggled with addiction of some sort for many years, maybe you've tried to quit many times, but seem to always go back. I know that many people would label you as an addict. In fact, there are programs that attempt to help people struggling with addiction, and a weekly part of their strategy is to have people stand up and declare themselves to be an addict. They say, "Hi, I'm so-and-so, and I'm an alcoholic," or whatever it is that they struggle with. I'd like to say plainly that this is not only not true, it's a lie straight out of hell. But how do I know that? Because it contradicts Scripture. The Bible says you are a person created in the image of God. That's your identity. Now you might say, "Pastor Andrew, aren't you splitting hairs?" No, that's not the case, because this is a significant distinction. You see, how you diagnose the problem determines the solution to the problem that you'll trust in. Being created in the image of God is your identity, and not accepting that only moves you further from hope, not closer. You might habitually choose to abuse drugs or alcohol or any number of other things, but your behavior is not who you are. You're created in the image of God, and because of that, you have intrinsic worth and value. Teaching people that who they are is based on what they do locks them into a prison of addiction from which there is no escape, and that's just not true. At Community Baptist Church in Bunnell, we have a ministry called Overcoming Addictions in Christ, where using the practical truth from Scripture, we help people learn to overcome addiction. We meet on Thursdays at 7 p.m., and I would encourage you to come if you struggle with addiction. If you have a loved one who struggles with addiction, encourage them to come or bring them. The biblical strategy we follow begins with the fact that all people are created in the image of God, and as such have worth and dignity. We also show people that the Bible teaches that in Jesus Christ, we can be set free from the bondage of all sin, including addiction. In 1 Corinthians 6, Paul lists off several examples of sin that people in the church were enslaved to, including drunkenness. And then in verse 11, he says, "Such were some of you, but you were washed, but you were sanctified, but you were justified in the name of the Lord Jesus Christ and in the Spirit of our God." Listen to me. The only reason a person spends their life enslaved to addiction is because they make that choice day after day. They don't have to. People aren't broken in some way that leaves them hopeless. Jesus Christ has overcome this world, and in him, you can overcome addiction. That's not to say that there's not a discipleship process and that things you need to do along the way, including dealing with past issues that made your addiction attractive to you in the first place. But here's the good news. In Christ, your addiction can be a thing of the past if you want it that way. If you'd like to find out more about the Ministry of Overcoming Addictions in Christ, that's a ministry of Community Baptist Church in Bunnell, I want to invite you to go to our website. It's communitychurchbunnell.com. That's communitychurchbunnell.com. God bless. I hope you have a great day.
2: This is Max McLean. What does Jesus tell the church at Laodicea? Listen to the Bible from Revelation 3 and 4. "To the angel of the church in Laodicea write, these are the words of the Amen, the faithful and true witness, the ruler of God's creation. I know your deeds, that you are neither cold nor hot. I wish you were either one or the other. So because you are lukewarm, neither hot nor cold, I am about to spit you out of my mouth. You say I am rich, I have acquired wealth, and do not need a thing, but you do not realize that you are wretched, pitiful, poor, blind, and naked. I counsel you to buy from me gold refined in the fire so you can become rich, and white clothes to wear so you can cover your shameful nakedness, and salve to put on your eyes so you can see. Those whom I love I rebuke and discipline, so be earnest and repent. Here I am, I stand at the door and knock. If anyone hears my voice and opens the door, I will come in and eat with him, and he with me. To him who overcomes, I will give the right to sit with me on my throne, just as I overcame and sat down with my Father on his throne. He who has an ear, let him hear what the Spirit says to the churches. After this I looked, and there before me was a door standing open in heaven. And the voice I had first heard speaking to me like a trumpet said, "Come up here, and I will show you what must take place after this." At once I was in the Spirit, and there before me was a throne in heaven with someone sitting on it. And the one who sat there had the appearance of jasper and carnelian. A rainbow resembling an emerald encircled the throne. Surrounding the throne were 24 other thrones, and seated on them were 24 elders. They were dressed in white and had crowns of gold on their heads. From the throne came flashes of lightning, rumblings, and peals of thunder. Before the throne, seven lamps were blazing. These are the seven spirits of God. From Revelation 3 and 4, listen to the Bible. It's great for the soul.
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4: Why would the Lincoln Memorial appear to be thousands of years old? Find out next on today's Creation Moment. And now, here is our Creation Moment's host, Ian Taylor.
5: Did you know that according to one standard method of dating, the Lincoln Memorial in Washington, D.C. was built before the time of Christ? Well, anyone who has ever visited a cave has heard the claim that the stalactites growing in a cave take, on average, a full century to grow only 1 inch. Cave visitors stand in awe as they view stalactites and stalagmites up to 40 feet tall. The hundreds of thousands of years of Earth's history begin to become a reality before their eyes. But the question is, does it really take a century to grow 1 inch of stalactite? When the Lincoln Memorial was built during the 1930s, the engineers sank steel cylinders into the bedrock in order to anchor the monument. The base of the memorial is set high above the ground, leaving a cavernous basement beneath the floor. Rainwater seeping through the marble floor has formed stalactites up to 5 feet long on the basement ceiling. Well, this growth is an inch per year, not per century. In a very real sense, the stalactites in the basement of the Lincoln Memorial are rocks that carry the testimony of God against the naturalistic long-age stories of evolution.
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7: Stanley's generosity never ceased to amaze me. He often bought meals and gifts for elderly church members, cleaners in his neighborhood, or anyone who needed cheering up. Equally amazing was that even though Stanley wasn't wealthy or savvy at investing, his small investment did impressively well, enabling him to keep giving. Whenever someone thanked him, he'd point upwards and smile, as if to say, "It came from God, not me." God, he often said, helped him to help others. This is what Paul alluded to in 2 Corinthians 9 as he wrote about giving. Proud of the Corinthians' readiness to help fellow believers, he hoped to pick up a collection they had started, imploring them to give generously and cheerfully. He noted that God would not only reward those who gave, but also bless people so they could give even more. God doesn't expect us to give what we're unable to give. Rather, he entrusts us with money, time, or talent to abound in every good work, and he supplies what we need so we can be generous on every occasion. That's why we can give in faith and with a cheerful heart, knowing that we give only from what we've been given. In the process, we bring praise to God's name. Today's encouragement was provided by Our Daily Bread Ministries.

0: Let us run with endurance the race that is set before us, looking to Jesus, the founder and perfecter of our faith. Only a Christian can be certain that all of life is heading toward a future glory. That's why believers know that all things, even the bad things, work together for good for those who love God. For inspiring teaching on a famous Bible verse, stay with us. From the Moody Church in Chicago, this is Running to Win with Dr. Erwin Lutzer, whose clear teaching helps us make it across the finish line. Today, Erwin Lutzer continues a series from Romans chapter 8 on the blessings we've been given as children of an awesome God. You can be certain of this. You're sure He's working for your good.
1: So I begin today with a question. Where do you go when you suffer unexpected loss, the death of a child, a mate who leaves you, a retirement fund that shrinks into nothing? Where do you go when you've messed up? How do you hang on to your faith when it seems that everything that is working for you is working against you? When the friends who should be helping you are actually becoming your enemies, where do you go when life falls apart? That's the question. And today I do have an answer. And the answer is found in a very familiar passage of Scripture, a great promise that all of us have memorized. We all know it very well. Romans 8:28. And we know that all things work together for good to them who love God, to those who are the called according to His purpose. You may turn to it there in the Scriptures, and I'm going to give you some introductory comments before we take the text apart and be changed forever because we've heard God's word applied by the Holy Spirit. First of all, let's keep in mind that this awesome promise is a promise and it is not an explanation. It's a promise, it isn't an explanation. It's not as if it enables us to read the fine print of God's diary so we can see exactly why God is doing it, so that we can look back and say, well, now I know why that infant died, or now I know why I lost a son in a car accident. It's not that kind of a verse. It gives us the promise that God is working toward our good. It does not give us the details as to how it all fits in. The promise is that it does, but you and I don't see it. Secondly, I need to say that it is not a quick cure. It's not a quick cure for sorrow. This past week, my wife and I attended a funeral of a friend of ours whom we've known for 35 years. Dies at the age of 64. Now catch this, 2.5 months ago, he had a physical exam and passed with flying colors. About 2 weeks after that, he realized he had a very rare form of cancer, and his funeral was this week. Did we go to his grieving widow and his children and say, now dry your tears, because after all things work together for good to them who love God, so get on with it? No, we didn't do that, because that would have hurt and it would have been wrong. It is true that all things work together for good. But this is not a substitute for sorrow. This is not some kind of an answer so that we can apply it to life and we no longer have any pain. That's not the kind of verse this verse is. It is a promise, not an explanation. And it's not a quick cure for sorrow. It is a promise indeed, but it is also given to some people, but not everybody. There are many of you listening to this message today to whom this promise does not apply. It applies only with those within a certain circle. And the people to whom it is applied are specified in the text itself. And we know that all things work together for good to them who love God. I'm actually quoting the King James. It's stated a little differently. The word order is different in this translation. We know that for those who love God, all things work together for good. For those who are the called according to His purpose. First of all, you have to be a God lover. Now, you and I don't love God naturally. In fact, the people to whom this verse was given, namely all of us at one time, we either hated God, we either feared Him, or we were indifferent to Him. It is God who creates a love for himself within the human heart when we're converted. This is a supernatural love. So I have to ask you today, are you a God lover? Do you fundamentally love God? At prayer meeting the other night, I asked everyone to talk out loud simultaneously and simply tell God why we individually loved him. Because we all love God if we are born of God. Second, notice it says that they are the called according to his purpose. This is not the general call. This is not the call that Billy Graham might give as he preaches to a large crowd and says, "In a moment, I'm going to ask you to come, hundreds of you. You simply get up out of your seats and I want you to come." It's not that kind of a general call, because there are many millions who hear that call. This is a different call. This is an internal call. This is the call of the Holy Spirit to the elect. Very good word, by the way, that is used in Scripture. And please come next time in the next message in this series. Overwhelmingly, we're going to be talking about predestination and election, and we're going to allow the Bible to simply say what it says about these matters. That's a great idea. But at the end of this message, if you are outside of the circle that I'm talking about, I will tell you how you can find out if you are the called and give you an opportunity to respond to Christ so that you can be among the called as God calls you. So this is not just a general promise to everyone. This is for those who love God, who are called. It's another definition of being a Christian. If you don't love God and you've never been called, you've never been born again. Now, with that introduction, what I'd like to do is to give you four aspects of this overwhelming promise, this unbelievable promise that is found in Romans chapter 8, verse 28, which virtually everyone knows by memory. I was witnessing to a healthcare worker in the hospital about a week ago. In fact, I invited him to church this Sunday. If you're here, please come up later and introduce yourself. And I was trying to lead him to assurance of faith because he didn't have assurance of faith. And so we prayed together and I said, "I'm going to be preaching on Romans 8, 28. And he knew the verse, was able to quote it. It's a well-known verse. And let's now look at the four aspects of God's providence and God's care for his people. Are you ready? Everyone ready? Number one, please notice the certainty of God's promise. The certainty of God's promise. "And we know." Now, if you glance back in verse 26, it says we don't know. Paul says we don't know how we should pray as we ought. We just don't know how we should pray. But he says we do know something. We know that all things work together for good. In Greek, two words for know. One is gnosko, which means to know by experience. And we experience love. We say, "I know this person by experience." This is not the word that's used here. This is oida. Because oida is the kind of knowledge that comes through revelation or propositions. If you're doing, for example, mathematics, you can't say that I've experienced that 2 + 2 = 4. It is a proposition that is grasped by the mind. And that's what Paul has in mind here. He's saying that we know that all things work together for good. We know because God has revealed it. We've not experienced it. There are all kinds of things that we've experienced that have not been, so far as we can see, for our good. But Paul says all things work together for good, and we know it. We know it through the Word of God, through the promises of God, through the prompting of the ministry of the Holy Spirit of God. We have that down, deep, settled assurance. We know that all things work together for good to them that love God. Last night, Rebecca and I were out having dinner with Dr. and Mrs. Easley. And before we left, Michael, who probably is 10 years or so younger than I am, I won't get exact here, said to us, he said, "I have a question for you. As you grow older," and I thought, well, thank you, Michael, for your keen observation. Appreciate the way in which you introduced the question. He says, "As you grow older, is your faith in God strengthened or is it challenged? Do you doubt your faith because of all of the sorrow and the suffering and the sickness and the unanswered questions that we have in life?" Rebecca answered that indeed her faith was stronger And I agreed with that. But then I added this: my faith is stronger, but the mysteries are greater. The mysteries are greater. I don't understand why God takes a child at the age of 5. I don't understand why a mother dies of cancer at the age of 37, leaving 3 children. I don't get that. And my parents continue to live, even though they're anxious to go to heaven at their old age. I don't get it. I mean, the mystery of God. Long ago, I've tried to figure these things out, but I've stopped trying to figure them out because, to quote a phrase, they're above my pay grade. I just can't get my mind around why God does what he does. But my faith is strong. I believe absolutely that God works all things for good to those who love him. So we know that has to do with the certainty of God's purposes. Secondly, notice this aspect. It has to do with the comprehensiveness of God's purposes. The comprehensiveness of God's purposes. We know that all things, each of these aspects has a phrase. We know all things, underline all things means everything works together for good. Life is haphazard. It doesn't fit. There are no neat categories. But God takes these categories and he makes them neat. He finds a place for them and he works these things for our good and his good too, as we shall see in just a moment. Now, the question is, what does he work for good? Well, obviously he uses righteous things for good. His people, the word of God, all these things are used for our good. But he also uses the negative things, and that's clearly what the Apostle Paul has in mind. He uses reversals. He uses losses. He uses health issues. He uses people who turn against us. He uses losses not only of a child, of a spouse, of a relative, of a parent, as Rebecca is experiencing today. He not only uses those kinds of things, but also losses on the stock market. Yes, my lovely wife Rebecca, her father passed away as these messages were being preached. It's a reminder of the fact that in life there are many things we don't understand, but God behind the scenes is working all things for good. And a part of that plan is that we might be able to witness to our faith and understand that in ordinary ways, we can point people to Jesus. That's why we're making available for you a very special resource. It's a book entitled Sent. It's written by a husband and his wife who have been used of God in evangelism, but it helps all of us to see how we can do the same.
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0: What is it that you think should distinguish every Christian community from the surrounding culture? Is it morality, good works, exuberant singing? We'll hear the answer today on Truth for Life as Alistair Begg examines the new commandment Jesus gave his disciples. We're in John's Gospel, chapter 13.
1: Not only are there places that we'll remember all our lives, but we also remember sounds as well as sights. The title for our study today has to do with a sound. The title of the study today is When the Rooster Crows. When the Rooster Crows. It's not difficult to imagine that routinely throughout the course and the balance of his life, Peter, upon hearing that familiar sound on a daily basis, would be inevitably reminded of that evening that he spent in the courtyard. And then also reminded of the way in which that scene was painted over, if you like, covered over, renewed, transformed by another scene, the scene that took place when Jesus made breakfast for the disciples on the shore after his resurrection. And I don't think there is any doubt at all that if Peter was able to join us, to come back and be a part of our services today, he would sing heartily, "Our sins, they are many. His mercy is more." The departure of Judas has given rise to the 11 now being under the tutelage of Jesus in a very personal way. And once again, if you see your text in front of you there in 31 and into 32, Jesus reminds them of what he has already said in one of our previous studies about the wheat that falls

the awesome nature of the way in which in the cross serves, if you like, as a splendid theater, a dramatic display of the incomparable goodness of God. If we want to know how God loves, if we want to know how good God is, if we want to know about God seeking to save people, then we look directly to the cross of the Lord Jesus Christ. Notice the tenderness of his tone in verse 33. Little children, he says, little children, yet a little while I'm with you, you will seek me, and just as I said to the Jews, so now also I say to you, where I am going, you cannot come. And a new commandment I give to you, that you love one another. Now, when we come to this phrase, a new commandment, what are we to make of it? And I want to pause on this because I don't want us to go wrong. The new commandment to which he refers is not intrinsically different from what has already been for us in the Old Testament. Because in the Old Testament, in Leviticus 19, now the word of God is, you shall love your neighbor as yourself. So what then is new about this commandment? Well, it is a new commandment in the sense that it is the commandment that goes along with the new covenant. This cup is a new covenant in my blood, which is given for the remission of sins. And accompanying that new covenant is the reality of a new life. The new life that Jeremiah the prophet spoke of, where a heart of stone would be removed and a soft and a pliable heart would be there, and the Spirit of God would come now and invade that heart. It's new in that sense. It's new also insofar as the depth of it and the demand of it is inescapable. Listen, a new commandment I give to you, that you love one another. How? Just as I have loved you, you are to love one another. How has Jesus loved? Perfectly, ceaselessly, sacrificially. That's what he's going to display on the cross. That the cross of the Lord Jesus defines as well as displays the nature of the love of God. Are we to take this seriously? A new commandment I give to you, the followers of Jesus, that you love one another just as I have loved you, you are also to love one another. How is this even possible? You see, the Christian life is not just difficult. The Christian life is impossible. The Christian life is impossible. Again, I want to pause on this for a moment because there may be some here this morning and you have never really factored in the whole idea of what it means to become a Christian. Some people are trying to be a Christian without ever having become a Christian. And so what does it really mean? What's involved? Remember what we discovered way back in chapter 3 in the words of Jesus to Nicodemus. He's a religious man. He's convinced of the idea that knowing God, loving God, following God is all about things you do for God or the things that you don't do because you want to please God. And how taken aback he must have been when Jesus says to him, I want to tell you something, Nicodemus, truly, truly, unless a man is born again, he cannot even see the kingdom of God. You must, he says, be born again. In other words, making it very, very clear that Christianity is not something that we take up. And people talk about, I've taken up golf, I've taken up business, or whatever you've taken up, as we understand it. We don't take up Christianity. By definition, Christianity takes us up. So let me ask you this morning, are you on the side of those who said, yeah, I've taken it up? Or do you find yourself saying, no, it has taken me up? Mysteriously. Again, Jesus to Nicodemus, the wind blows where it wills, and you can hear the sound, but you can't tell where it comes from or where it's going. So it is with everyone who is born of the Spirit.

0: And the new life that is born in our hearts is the resurrection life of Jesus. So that becoming a Christian is a result of God's amazing grace towards us, mysteriously, wonderfully pursuing us, showing us our need, showing us our Savior, closing for us the reality of these things. And then the living out of the Christian life is the living out then of the life of Christ that is being granted to us. So that our identification with Christ is not by way of affiliation, it is by way of regeneration. That's what being born again means, being regenerated. That is not something that we could do for ourselves, that is only something that God does. And that is the source. That's the difference, you see, between people who just go to church, or they just attend things, or I'm an affiliate, or whatever it might be. Well, that doesn't sound like a member of a family, does it? I'm affiliated with the Begg family? No, I'm a member. I'm a member. Membership in the family of God is the issue. Predates membership in any local family. I want to stay with this, and I want to ask you this morning, are you in Christ? Are you a Christian? If you are a Christian, then you know at least this. Number one, that Jesus has done something for me. He has done something for me. He has done something for me that I desperately required. He has done something for me that I couldn't do for myself. He has done that which is the most important issue in the entire world, and he's done it for me. I've been made aware of the fact that I was created by God. I've been made aware of the fact that I am accountable to God. And I've been made aware of the fact that I am going to face God. You see, people don't believe that. They don't believe that. That is not my reality. That is not my truth. That is not my idea. I can just dispense with it all. And then in the watches of the night, when their conscience confronts them, when they're aware of their condition, then the story is vastly different. To whom are you going to go? To whom will you turn? The only person to whom you can go is Jesus. That's the first thing. Secondly, that if you are a Christian, if you're in Christ, then you know that Jesus has done something in me. In me. That's the story of the new birth. It wasn't that Nicodemus decided to change his religion. It wasn't that he changes his ideas about God. It was that Nicodemus became a child of God. The Christian, you see. If anyone is in Christ, they're a new creature. So I know that God in Jesus has done something for me. And I know that he has done something in me. And as a result of that, I know that he plans to do something through me. Through me. Now, this is what he's addressing here before we even get to the reaction of Peter. I want you, he says, in recognition of how I have loved you, to love one another. In other words, one of the features, a distinguishing feature, maybe even the distinguishing feature of a Christian community is love for one another. That when the Spirit of God takes hold of a life and of lives, then what becomes unmistakable is the fact that we are now enabled to love people for whom we have no natural sense of affection. Do you get that? What is Jesus saying here? By this, verse 35, will all the people know that you are my disciples. What is that? By what? By all the things we're saying, by all the things we don't do, by all the things we do. No. By this will all the people know that you're my disciples. That is a very small hinge on which hangs a very large door. If you have love one for another. In other words, Jesus says that our love for one another within the body of Christ is the visible manifestation of the gospel. It is, if you like, the authentication of the gospel. If Here's the great opportunity for the church in every generation, and not least of in our own. In a broken world with broken families and broken bits and pieces of everything, the Church of Jesus Christ has the great opportunity. Schaeffer referred to the love within the body of Christ as the final apologetic. The great answer, the great illustration of why someone would want to become a Christian. Because as I say to you, the church is unlike other associations. Most associations here in Greater Cleveland are based on status, wealth, background, intellect, sporting achievements, whatever it might be. The church isn't marked by any of that stuff. The church is to be marked by an inclusiveness which demonstrates the universal appeal of Jesus. So that people come amongst those who love Jesus and they discover that the reason they actually love each other is because Jesus has first loved them. Bruce Milne says, it is designated, that is the church, as a community which welcomes all people irrespective of background, age, gender, color, moral history, social status, influence, intelligence, religious background, or the lack of it. To love like Jesus is to love inclusively, indiscriminately, and universally. That's why when John writes his first letter, picking up on what Jesus has taught him, he writes this: no one has ever seen God. If we love one another, God abides in us, and his love is perfected in us. In other words, what he's saying is this, that the invisible God is made visible when his children love, not in word and in talk, but in deed and in truth. That's the great challenge. That's the great challenge. It's a challenge, is it not? Because we're selfish. Our whole culture is in a militancy against it. It's about me, it's about my, it's about what, it's about me. You live your life like that and you come into a community like this and said, that's why in the early church, who was it? Probably a Roman general or something. He says, you gotta see how these Christians love each other. Now let me ask you, do you think that America, when it thinks about love, when it thinks about friendships, when it thinks about the engagement of unlikely people with other unlikely people, do you think they're hurrying towards church buildings? They're certainly not. Why? Well, because we changed it into a political agenda. Or we changed it into we're the people. And we feel sorry for you that you're not one of the people, as opposed to we're a mess. Jesus is a wonderful Savior. This is a messy church because it's full of messy people whose messed up lives are in the process of being continually cleaned up by Jesus. What a phenomenal opportunity is given to us. In light of all of that, and the reason I spent time on that is because I want us, first of all, to understand as best we can the challenge that is there, the examination of our hearts, of our church life, but then to see against that the response of Simon Peter. Because we ought immediately to be taken aback by Peter's reaction. Because it would appear from what follows that despite the dramatic nature of what Jesus has said, I have a new commandment for you and so on, that somehow or another, Peter's ears are not attuned to that himself. He doesn't seem to have any time for that. He seems to have little time for this call to selfless love. His focus is elsewhere. Simon Peter said to him, Lord, where are you going? It's fantastic, isn't it? I mean, I always say I'm encouraged by the people who used to do that in school, who would ask that kind of question, because it was usually the question that I wanted to ask, but I didn't have the guts to ask it. I want to believe that I'm going, oh no, this is wonderful, helpful about the love. Now, where are you going? Peter is more interested in satisfying his curiosity than in paying attention to what Jesus has said. He doesn't have any questions here about brotherly love. He doesn't say, can you explain exactly what you mean by that, Jesus? Like how we could love the way you love? He's got no questions about that at all. No. Instead, he wants to know the answer to the one thing that Christ has purposely chosen not to disclose. Now that ought to ring a bell again. Because if we are honest, the tendency in our hearts is very similar to Peter's. Because we're prone to seek answers. We're prone to, I know this, from 48 years in pastoral ministry, most of the questions that people come to their pastors about are questions about things that are contained in the secret counsel of God that he has chosen not to reveal. So they want to come and find out, could you please tell me why it is that God this, why he did that, where was this, and what's the next thing? They're not asking questions about how could I love the person next door to me who's a pain in the neck. They're not asking questions like that. No, they're asking these kind of questions. I don't say it in any spirit of judgment. I'm tempted to do the same. The one thing that he has chosen not to make known, Peter wants the answer to that question. The secret things belong to the Lord our God, Deuteronomy 29:29. But the things that are revealed belong to us and to our children forever, that we may do all the words of the law. In other words, God keeps nothing back from us that we need. He loves us as a father. He's not withholding information from us that is necessary for the living of the Christian life or commending the gospel to the world. None of that is held back. And all that he has made known is not only for us, but it's for the children's ministry. It's for the youth ministry. It's for the whole world. This is it, he says. Which we might paraphrase as the main things are the plain things. The plain things are the main things. Your impact on the watching world is tied to your love for one another, says Jesus. And Peter says, where are you going? Jesus' answer, you will notice, is not explicit. He's going to a place where Peter cannot follow now, but he will follow afterward. That will take us actually to our final truly in John's gospel. In chapter 21, where Jesus will say of Peter, truly I say to you, when you were young, you used to dress yourself and walk wherever you wanted. But when you're old, you will stretch out your hands and another will dress you and carry you where you do not want to go. And John explains, this he said to show by what kind of death Peter was to glorify God. You will not follow me now, but you will follow me afterward. One of my friends says, upon that afterward hangs the weight of Christian hope. You will all fall away, but afterward, when I am raised up, I will go before you to Galilee. So Peter, instead of allowing all that Jesus has now said to sink in, his characteristic assertive personality prevails, and he moves on from where to why. Where are you going? Where I'm going, you can't come now. You'll come afterwards. Why can't I come now? It's great, isn't it? I think it's great. This is Peter talking to God. This is Peter challenging the deity. I answered your first question, you're back with another one? Don't we see ourselves? Where are you going? Love each other. When are you coming back? Love each other. Why can't I? Love each other.
1: 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I'm Bob Lapine. 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

0: In our last study, Joseph was in a very precarious position. He walked right into a trap set by his brothers. What's next for him? Well, that's what we're going to discover on this episode of Through the Bible with Dr. J. Vernon McGee. I'm Steve Schwetz, and as you grab your Bible and find your seat on the Bible bus, Greg and I have got a few minutes to share some encouraging responses from our ministry, this time in Germany.
1: Yes, that's right. Our German ministry goes all the way back to 1996, although the current translation, as many of our listening family know, we often will reproduce for various reasons. We might want to make a more current language production.
0: Yeah.
1: And I actually was able to train Kai-Uwe Waltschak, which is the he's a young guy, probably 50 years old, and they love him. The listeners love him. Back in 2012.
0: I was going to say, you know you're old when you call a young guy 50.
1: Yeah, I know. I know, Steve.
0: Okay. Well, let's get to the letters.
1: This is let's do that.
0: This is the first note
1: let's
0: from
1: move
0: Elizabeth.
1: On.
0: Oh, this is a letter from a note from Elizabeth. For almost 3 years now, we have been working with your materials in our small group. We always listen to a podcast beforehand and then discuss it together. We are so grateful for the materials and feel truly blessed. Thank you so much.
1: And Steve, long before we started talking about Through the Bible radio home groups or home groups, the Holy Spirit has been forming home groups for decades.
0: Yeah, okay? And they've been using it.
1: Yes, and he's a great organizer of ministry.
0: Yes.
1: All right, another listener writes this: we enjoy listening to the program with Kai-Uwe Waltschak, and that's, as I said, that's Dr. McGee in the German language. It is wonderful how vividly he teaches God's word. It makes me want to study often and learn more. Hmm. And Steve, let me just give a little background. I remember when I was training Kai-Uwe back in 2012, he was very intimidated. A lot of our speakers are, they feel the weight of what they're being asked to do.
0: Yeah,
1: And he said, I don't know. I don't know whether God's going to use me. And we said, brother, just stay with the material and God will use you. So it's great to see this, you know, wonderful response of his teaching.
0: Yeah, that is an encouragement. And here's another one. This is a German listener who sent this note to us. Our small group, has been using your teaching for over 2 years to study God's word and understand it better. By God's grace, our group has grown tremendously during this time, and we always look forward to each episode.
1: Yeah, once again, we've been hearing this for decades. Back in the sort of radio-only days, we would often get letters of people that would say, we sit around at night, and we listen together and discuss, or we actually have often over the years gotten letters that said that people formed churches, and when it came time for the preacher, they just turned the radio on.
0: Yeah.
1: And so, you know, God has been using Through the Bible to minister to groups of people and churches.
0: Yeah, and I like the fact that we've now focused on the Bible companions for both the New Testament, and we're going to be completing the Old Testament, and I have done it in small groups myself where we use one of those Bible companions, available for free, by the way, on our website if you want to print them on PDF. Otherwise, you can order them through Amazon or through our website.
1: Yep.
0: Books of 10, and it's a great way to engage if you want to do something more than just listen to an individual program. So be sure to check those out. We don't want to focus a lot on that. We want to get to another listener letter here, but just a note to be thinking about if you're looking for resources to do a small group Bible study yourself.
1: Yes. I think we have time to hear from an app user who said, thank you very much for this truly valuable and very well-designed app. I am deeply grateful for God's Word and am a joyful and faithful listener.
0: Hmm.
1: Thanks be to Jesus Christ for this opportunity to hear his word. As soon as I am financially able, I will send a donation.
0: Hmm. That is so encouraging. Greg, let me pray for us and the program as we begin. Heavenly Father, we are thankful for the fruit that we're continuing to see all over the world, but specifically in Germany. I pray that you would continue to bless the German language program of Through the Bible as it goes out, that people would listen to it in many different forms, that Bible studies would be formed, that churches would be birthed in part as a result of the ministry of Through the Bible. Pray that you would bless the teaching as it goes out now. In Jesus' name, amen. Now let's turn to Genesis 37 as we make our way through the Bible with Dr. J. Vernon McGee.
2: We come back to this 37th chapter of Genesis. If you have your Bible and we'll turn there, we're going to put in at the 20th verse. We got down through the 19th last time. This is a chapter that actually tells us about Joseph. He becomes the very important one the next chapter we come to, 38, which we'll get into today, is a chapter that, again, seems not to be necessary for the book of Genesis. Some think they wished it had been left out, but it's very important to the story, and we'll see why when we get to it. It has nothing about Joseph, however. Now, as we come back, we will recall, I'm sure, we saw that Joseph, at 17 years of age, had become the favorite son of his father, and that he'd had these dreams that caused his brothers to hate him. They hated him before because his father was partial to him, and he apparently told his father about them, their evil deeds, and apparently they were engaged in quite a bit of it. This poor man, Jacob, really found out that God didn't approve of this matter of plurality of marriage by any means, and it certainly caused sorrow in his home. Now, we find that Joseph is sent by Jacob, his father, to seek his brethren. They had gone north. In fact, the matter is they'd gone all the way from Hebron up to Shechem, and when he got to Shechem, why, he couldn't find them, and the reason was the grass there wasn't too good that year, so they'd moved on up to Dothan, and a man that saw him wandering around and asked him who he was seeking, he told him, and this man said, well, the thing to do is to go up to Dothan, because he said, I heard them talking it over, and that's where they went. And so when Joseph went to Dothan, he found them, and they saw him coming with this coat. Apparently, we had sleeves in it that set it apart. In fact, that gave him a position above his brethren, and he certainly was not the oldest one by any means, or even next to the oldest. And as a result, why, we find that they are very jealous of him, and they've determined now to destroy him. In fact, they want to kill him. That's how much they hated him. And when he came up to them, they ridiculed, of course, and they said, behold, this dreamer cometh. And verse 20, come now therefore and let us slay him. Cast him into some pit, and we'll say some evil beast hath devoured him, and we'll see what will become of his dreams. Now, Reuben here, who has already lost his position as the firstborn, it'll be transferred to Judah. But Reuben actually stands out in a good light here. He has more mature judgment than the others. And verse 21 I'm reading, and Reuben heard it, and he delivered him out of their hands and said, let us not kill him. They would have slain him right there and then. But Reuben intervened, and he rescued him and said, look, brethren, let's not kill him. And Reuben said unto them, shed no blood, but cast him into the pit that's in the wilderness. Lay no hand upon him, that he might rid him out of their hands to deliver him to his father again. Now, it was Reuben's avowed purpose that when he was put in the pit, that he would slip back and take him out of the pit and take him home to his father and tell him what had happened. But when he was put in the pit, it came to pass, verse 23, when Joseph was come unto his brethren, they stripped Joseph out of his coat of many colors that was on him. In other words, that coat was like waving a red flag in front of a bull because they hated him. That set him apart from them, and they certainly didn't like that by any means because several of them, according to the law of primogeniture, that is that the elder has prior claim, why, there were several of them that were older than he was. And they took him and cast him into a pit, and the pit was empty. There's no water in it. They sat down to eat bread, and they lifted up their eyes and looked, and behold, a company of Ishmaelites came from Gilead with their camels, bearing spicery and balm and myrrh, going to carry it down to Egypt. These were traders that were going by. And Judah said unto his brethren, what profit is it if we slay our brother and conceal his blood? In other words, Judah now intervenes. It doesn't seem to be a very good plan of his, but at least he doesn't want murder to take place, and he doesn't want the blood to be on the hands of the brothers of Joseph. And he makes this suggestion, come and let us sell him to the Ishmaelites, and let not our hand be upon him, for he's our brother and our flesh, and his brethren were content. Well, they said, what we want to do is to get rid of him, and if we sell him to these Ishmaelites, they'll take him down to Egypt. That's where they're going, sell him into slavery, and that to us is just the same. It's getting rid of him, and slavery in many places was a living death anyway. Certainly, they'd never hear from him again. And so we read verse 28, then there passed by Midianites, merchantmen, and they drew and lifted up Joseph out of the pit and sold Joseph to the Ishmaelites for 20 pieces of silver, and they brought Joseph into Egypt. Now, I'm sure that at this point you're saying, well, Moses, make up your mind. You called them Ishmaelites at first. Then you called them Midianites. Now you come back and call them Ishmaelites again. What are they? And isn't this an error in the Bible? I was handed many years ago now by a student, and it had been handed to him a little blue paperback book that showed, I think, 1,000 or 2,000 errors in the Bible. I looked it over. I never found any errors except in that little book. And one of the errors was here. At one place it says Ishmaelites, another place Midianites, which is accurate. Well, let's look at this for a moment, because this is quite interesting, and it reveals how the critic and those that hate the Bible, how they can manufacture actually that which reveals something of the accuracy of it. Now, who were the Ishmaelites? Who was the father of the Ishmaelites? Abraham. Who's the father of the Midianites? Well, Abraham. You see, Ishmael was a son of Abraham by Hagar. Midian was a son of Abraham by Keturah that he married after the death of Sarah. Now, these are brethren, actually, Ishmaelites and Midianites. And they're akin to this crowd here, boys that are selling their brother, too, by the way. And after all, at this particular time, even an Israelite, there are not but 12 of them. And how many Ishmaelites do you think there'd be at this time? I doubt whether it'd be over 100 of them, that is, of all of them. And Midianites, how many of them would it be? Midian was born after Isaac was born, so that there could not probably have been maybe a dozen Midianites. Well, with the small groups like that, tribes in that day, and they're related, and the desert was traveling to Egypt, at least in that day, was dangerous. So they just joined together. And what Moses is trying to make clear to us as we read this is that the Ishmaelites and the Midianites had joined together. Small band of each made them stronger, and they're related. They understand each other. So they're on the way down to Egypt to do business. May I say that the Word of God makes good sense if you just let it make good sense. We are the folk that don't make good sense with it. And, of course, ignorance adds a great deal to the contradictions that people think they find. The contradiction is not in the Bible, but it's in the ignorance of people who read. And this, of course, is a good example. You can see how whoever wrote this knew exactly what the situation was in that day. Now, they sell Joseph, and they're taking Joseph down to the land of Egypt. And verse 29, and Reuben returned unto the pit, and behold, Joseph was not in the pit. And he rent his clothes. He returned unto his brethren and said, the child is not, and I, whither shall I go? And they took Joseph's coat and killed a kid of the goats and dipped the coat in the blood. Now, whether they brought Reuben in on this, I don't know. I'm of the opinion they did. I think they said, well, we sold him into Egypt, and he's halfway down there now. So they've got now to get some sort of a cock and bull story to tell old Jacob about what happened to Joseph. Now, what do? They took Joseph's coat, and they killed a kid of the goats and dipped the coat in the blood, and they sent the coat of many colors, and they brought it to their father and said, this have we found. Know now whether it be thy son's coat or no. Pretty clever, isn't it? Why, they act as if they never had seen Joseph. All that they knew according to their story, which is a lie, they said, why, we found this coat. And believe me, they knew that coat. They hated that coat. And they say, why, we don't recognize the coat, but do you recognize it? Could this be the coat of your son? Believe me, Jacob knew whose coat it was, and he knew it and said, it's my son's coat. An evil beast hath devoured him. Joseph is without doubt rent in pieces. This is the conclusion and the natural conclusion that he would come to, and the conclusion that these other sons of Jacob intended for him to. But let's pause now a moment, take a look at this. Does this matter of deceiving the father with a goat, does that remind you of anything that we've had before? Well, if you'll just think about this for a few moments, do you recall that when Jacob was a young fella, he and his mother connived together to deceive Isaac, and the thing they did was they killed a goat, and they cooked it up, you know, made him savory meat to eat, and then they took the skins of the goat and put it on the hands of Jacob, and he went in and deceived his father, and the thing has to do with a goat. Now, the brethren of Joseph, sons of Jacob now, they kill a goat. They dip the coat of many colors in the blood, and they come and hand it to old Jacob and said, do you recognize it? Jacob said, I sure do. I said, we found it up there. Looks like a wild beast or something must have got to him. Something happened to him. And old Jacob came to the conclusion that his boy's been killed. He's been deceived. Will you listen to this? He is deceived in the very way that he had deceived. Chickens come home to roost. The Word of God says, and says it very specifically, be not deceived. God is not mocked. Whatsoever a man sows, that shall he also reap. Not something else, not something similar, but the same thing. If you sow to the flesh, you will of the flesh reap corruption. This man Jacob did some bad sowing. He used deception. And in the same way in which he deceived his father, when he became a father, he's deceived in the identical way. You see, when you sow corn, you get corn. When you sow tares, you get tares. You get exactly what you sow. That's true in any realm you care to move it today. And it's certainly true in the moral and spiritual realm, and that's true today of any believer. If you think you can get by with sin and you're a child of God, you have another thought coming. In fact, you better take that other thought and not do the thing, because God is no respecter of persons. He said this is the way it's going to be, and just because you are you, you don't get by with it. I talked to a minister. Oh, this has been now at least 5 years ago, that he got involved with another man's wife. It was a sordid story. As I talked with him, he tried to justify himself on the basis that he was something special of the Lord, that because he was who he was, he operated on a different plane and by a different rule book than anyone else. May I say, God's no respecter of persons. The very way in which this fella had sinned, it had come home to him. God says you don't get by with it at all. If you sin in this direction, the day will come. It took it a long time for the chickens to come home to roost, but they came home to roost for this man. Now, will you notice the grief of Jacob? And this is something else to note at this point. And Jacob rent his clothes, put sackcloth upon his loins, and mourned for his son many days. And all his sons, all his daughters, rose up to comfort him, but he refused to be comforted, and he said, for I'll go down into the grave unto my son mourning. Thus his father wept for him. And somebody is going to say, my, isn't that a demonstration of how much he loved his son Joseph? Well, I'll have to admit he certainly loved his son Joseph. But this man has not learned to walk by faith yet, friends. You remember the experience he had at Peniel? It was the deflation of the old ego, perpendicular pronoun I. The flesh collapsed there. But now he's got to learn to walk by faith. And he hadn't learned it. And he hasn't learned it at this point. You'll notice when you get to the 11th chapter of Hebrews and the example of faith of Jacob, you find nothing in his life. It's not until you get to the time of his death that you find faith really exhibited in his life. And if you want to know whether this is an exhibit of faith or not, compare the grief of this man to David at the weeping for his son and also of his weeping over Absalom. Now, David loved his son Absalom and loved that little one that was born just as much as Jacob loved his son, Joseph. But he also was a man of faith. And after he had grieved, he went on. He knew someday, he said, concerning that little one, he said, that little one can't come back to me. That's for sure. My grieving won't help there a bit. But I'm going to the little one someday. What faith? Poor Jacob, you see, not walking by faith, friends. This is abnormal grief. And Christian friend, and I'm talking, I'm sure, to some folk, you've lost a loved one. You can't get over it. I want to say to you, not brutally, but kindly, learn to walk by faith. You manifest the Christian life when you recognize that you can't bring that one back and your grieving is doing no good at all. But if the one you're grieving of is a child of God, you're a child of God, then walk by faith. You're going to see that one someday. And you're going to see that one and never be separated. Now, look, can't you walk by faith? Don't exhibit that lack of faith that is in the people of the world. And that's the way they grieve today. Now, we read verse 36, the last verse here. And the Midianites sold him into Egypt unto Potiphar, an officer of Pharaoh's and captain of the guard. Now we're going to leave Joseph right there, and we'll pick up his story in chapter 39. But we come to chapter 38, again, another chapter that seems to be about as necessary as a fifth leg on a cow. You just don't seem to need chapter 38 at all, and after you read the story, you rather wish it was left out of the Bible. I've had any number of people say, well, why is that chapter put in the Bible? May I say chapter 38 is the worst chapter in the Bible. We'll take that up next time and go into not too much detail, but some. But there's some names here. It's the sin of Judah, actually. It's the sin and the shame of Judah. And Judah is going to be the one, the tribe out of which the Messiah is coming. And there's some names that appear here that are quite interesting. And you find a name like Judah, and then you find a name like Tamar, and you say, my, I've seen these names before. Wonder where it was I saw them. Well, now, if you would turn to the first chapter of the New Testament, Gospel of Matthew, you read a genealogy there, and it's the genealogy of the Lord Jesus Christ. And you'll find out Judah begat Phares of Zerah of Tamar, and of all things. You say, well, you mean to tell me this is the line of the Lord Jesus? Yes, friends, it happens to be the line that leads to the Lord Jesus Christ. Amazing thing, isn't it, that this reveals the awful sin, and the Lord Jesus came in that line, friends. He really took our place down here, didn't he? He came into a sinful line. That's what the Word of God's trying to tell us. He was made in all points like as we are, yet he himself sent apart. But he came into that line, that human line, where all have sinned and come short of the glory of God. You'll see that chapter next time. Until then, may God richly bless you, my beloved.
0: 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I'm Steve Schwetz, thanking God for your company on the Bible Bus and for His grace in all of our lives.

0: Our story on the Bible Bus today is just one step in a 5-year journey through the entire Word of God. Come along for the ride, and you'll study both the Old Testament and New Testament, discovering God's great redemption story. Is this your story too?
1: Your Cornerstone weather forecast for today is calling for partly sunny skies with a high near 94 degrees. Showers and thunderstorms likely, mainly between 2 and 5 p.m., with a 40% chance of showers and thunderstorms again for tonight. Mostly cloudy skies with a low around 75 degrees. A high of 92 for your Tuesday with a low of 74. Mostly sunny and thunderstorms likely.
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8: Being around truth is not the same thing as being changed by it. A person can know the language, recognize the verses, sit through the message, and still keep God at arm's length. Familiarity can look a lot like faith, even when the heart is still resisting what God is saying. Jesus saw that up close. People listened to him, watched him, and still walked away unchanged. Not because he was hard to understand, because surrender asks for more than interest. It asks for trust. It is possible to admire Jesus without following him, to agree with what is right and still hold back the part of life he is trying to reach. But God does not call people closer just to leave them the same. He calls you to trust him, to let grace do more than visit the surface. So do not confuse being around the things of God with actually walking with him. Those are not the same thing. The Cornerstone, part of your mix, part of your life.
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10: The reason why Satan's demonic regime is so successful and it's so powerful is because it is so unified.
11: Dr. Tony Evans says that's why Satan's plan is to divide and conquer us.
10: He divides husbands and wives so the family can't stand. He divides believers so the church can't stand. He dominates, whereas God's people are in chaos.
11: This is the Alternative Broadcast, featuring the timeless biblical teachings from the archives of Dr. Tony Evans. We enjoy hearing about the powerful, positive influence angels can have in our lives. But not all angels are cheering us on.
12: Let's join Dr. Evans as he uncovers the dark side of the heavenly host.
10: First of all, the origin of demons. How did they originate? When God created the angelic host, he created them all perfect. Even Satan, the head of demons, was created in beauty, and he was a wonder to behold. However, when Satan rebelled against God, as you recall, he was removed from heaven and cast down to earth. Through his influence, one third of all the angelic powers came under his control by rejecting God and choosing him. Turn with me to Matthew chapter 12. And all the multitudes were amazed and began to say, "This man cannot be the son of David, can he? Is this the Messiah we've been looking for?" But when the Pharisees heard it, they said, "This man cast out demons only by Beelzebub, the ruler of the demons." So Satan is the ruler of the demons, and they are blaming Christ for using Satan as his means of getting rid of demons in this man. And knowing their thoughts, because Jesus is God, so he can do that, knowing their thoughts, he said to them, "Any kingdom divided against itself is laid waste. Any city or house divided against itself cannot stand." That's a good lesson for your home. If your home's divided, you can't be unified. You can't be on the same page. And if Satan casts out Satan, he is divided against himself. How then shall his kingdom stand? In other words, he says to the Pharisees, Satan is not going to cast out Satan, because if Satan casts out Satan, Satan is working against his own plan. So he says in verse 27, "If I by Beelzebub cast out demons, by whom your sons cast them out, consequently they shall be your judges. But if I cast out demons by the Spirit of God, then the kingdom of God has come upon you." One of the reasons that they didn't want to buy that Jesus Christ was casting out demons by the power of God was because if they bought that Jesus was casting out demons by the power of God, that meant that God was with him. And if that meant that God was with him, that meant he was who he declared himself to be, the Son of God. So in order to reject him as being the Son of God, they rejected the power that he was demonstrating. But his point here is that Beelzebub runs the kingdom, and there is no division in his kingdom. Now, this is going to be a very important point as we go along. The reason why Satan's demonic regime is so successful and it's so powerful is because it is so unified. There are no demons who say in the morning, "I don't feel like being a demon today." Demons are loyal to their commitment and loyal to their leader. Just as the power of hell is seen in the unity of the unrighteous empire of hell, the power of God cannot be seen unless there is the unified impact of the powers of heaven. And that is precisely why one of Satan's main goals is to disunify people, because he knows a divided kingdom can't stand. So he can divide husbands and wives so the family can't stand. He divides believers so the church can't stand. He divides the world so society can't stand. But he keeps his kingdom intact. Okay? So when his kingdom is unified and God's kingdom is divided, then he dominates, at least in the immediate sense, not ultimately, whereas God's people are in chaos. The nature of demons. Turn to Luke 8. We can find pretty much what we need to in this one passage. What's the nature of these beings? Luke chapter 8. We have a story of the demoniac, this demon-possessed man, and in verse 26,

doesn't want you to have a full-time relationship with Christ because he can't handle it. The demons are tormented simply because Jesus is in the neighborhood. Principle, keep Jesus in the neighborhood and you won't have so much demonic problems in your life. So the first thing you need to know is that these demons have intellect. Why? Because they recognize Jesus. They recognize Jesus, Son of the Most High God. And we'll find out in a moment that it is the demon speaking through the man. Do not torment me. So they have intellect. Secondly, they say, do not torment me. That means they have emotions. They can feel. They know what torment is. In verse 32, now there was a herd of many swine feeding on the mountain, and the demons entreated him to permit them to enter the swine, and he gave them permission. So they have will. They have intellect. They recognize Jesus. They have emotions. They could feel torment. They had will because they asked and made a request that if they had to leave the man, please allow them to go into the pigs. So they have a will. They wanted a choice to be made. Whenever you have those three components, intellect, emotions, and wills, you have persons. So demons are persons. They're not this ambiguous force out there that's blowing in the wind. They are persons. So they understand talk. They understand thought. They understand communication. They understand feelings. They understand choices. They are persons to be related to because what? All angels are personal beings. Secondly, they are spirit beings. We wrestle not against flesh and blood. Ephesians 6:12, you don't have to turn there, but it says we wrestle against wicked spirits. So they are spiritual beings. And that means that they do not have form of their own. They enter the form of others and use them as the vehicles to express themselves. Another thing you need to know is they are powerful beings. Turn back to Luke 8. Look at this guy. Verse 29 says, for he had been commanding the unclean spirit to come out of the man, for it had seized him many times, and he was bound with chains and shackles and kept under guard, and yet he would burst his fetters and be driven by the demon into the desert. So they put chains on him, he'd break them. Now, perhaps you've seen some of this when people are on drugs. That's because when people are on drugs, they're not just on drugs. They're on a demonic vehicle. Because drugs in the Bible, sorcery in the Bible, wizardry in the Bible, witchcraft in the Bible, all of those are vehicles that transport demonic activity. They are vehicles that guide demons to their destination. See, all of this is attached. It's not isolated from the spiritual realm. So they are powerful beings. In fact, Revelation chapter 9, look at what it says. He says in verse 3, and out of the smoke came forth locusts upon the earth, a word used of demons, and power was given to them as the scorpions of the earth have power. So just like a scorpion can sting, so can these demons. And they were told that they should not hurt the grass of the earth, nor any green thing, nor any tree, but only the men who do not have the seal of God on their foreheads. And they were not permitted to kill anyone but to torment for 5 months, and their torments were like the torments of a scorpion when it stings a man. And in those days, men will seek death and not be able to find it, and they will long to die, and death will flee from them. They are powerful beings. There are three categories of demons. Let's look at the categories. Three categories. First of all, we won't take much time on the first one. I think you know this one. They're those who are free to move about at Satan's bidding to carry out his purposes. And that's back to Ephesians 6, verse 12, where, you know, we wrestle against spiritual wickedness in heavenly places, okay? These are the free demons, the ones who have access to Satan, because remember now, Satan is not God. So Satan can't be everywhere in one place at one time. He's not omnipresent. He's not omniscient. He doesn't know everything, you know? He's not omnipotent. He's not all powerful. He's very powerful, but he's not God. So since he's not God, he needs all of these agents in order to carry out his will.

0: God uses the agents by choice. Satan uses them by need because he's not God. He's a creature created by God. Okay? So basically what Satan did was he gambled and lost. Okay? He gambled and lost. He thought the creature could be greater than the creator. He blew it. Okay? And he'll have an eternity to think about it.
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0: Now, there is a second group of demons. Now, this is an interesting group. Let's start with the book of Jude, verse 6. And angels who did not keep their own domain, but abandoned their proper abode, he has kept in eternal bonds under judgment for the judgment of the great day. Just as Sodom and Gomorrah, the cities around them, since they in the same way as these indulged in gross immorality and went after strange flesh, are exhibited as an example in undergoing the punishment of eternal fire. There are a group who have been placed in permanent bondage because they left their proper abode. Satan was told, you will be defeated by the seed of the woman. Right? In other words, God told Satan, I'm going to beat you with something less than you that is dependent upon me to show you that that which is less than you, when it's dependent upon me, can do more than you. So Satan dreams up this magnificent plan. What Satan did was he let his angels leave their abode, leave their realm, come down and contaminate the human race. For that, those angels were judged for that sin. And their judgment was they would no longer be able to participate in the conflict. There's a third group. And this group are those which are temporarily incarcerated. Go back to Luke 8, verse 31. And they were begging Jesus, entreating him not to command them to depart into the abyss. Now, what were they worried about? They were worried that Jesus Christ was going to exile them, the abyss. They said, don't send us out the game, send us into the swine. Now, this is how powerful demons are. Verse 33, and the demons came out from the man into the swine. The herd rushed down the steep bank into the lake and were drowned. These pigs were dead. What they did to the man, they did to the animal kingdom. So one of the reasons creation is chaotic is because creation is demon possessed. When God removes demons, guess what? the lion will lay down with the lamb. Look at Revelation chapter 9. We saw they opened up the bottomless pit, and these beings come forth. This is the abyss. They open up the abyss, and these beings are allowed to come forth. The angel, verse 1, was given the key to the pit. That is, it's a spiritual prison that an angel has to let them out of, which shows God is greater. And then they're released upon the earth to judge men. So you see, these are not permanent like the second group. So that leads to one other point. That is the spheres of demons. Let me just say this. Demons want to destroy four things. First of all, they want to destroy you. 1 Peter 5:8, you don't have to turn there, it says, Satan is a roaring lion, seeking whom he may devour. Satan wants you. And he will do it any old way he can. Satan is responsible for physical illness. Satan is responsible for insanity. He wants you. So first of all, you are his target. Of course, he wants to keep the unsaved blind. He wants to keep the saved ineffective. Secondly of all, he wants your family. That's what he did in Genesis 6. The sons of God came down and they destroyed the family. There's only one family left. 1 Corinthians 7:5 says that Satan and his army is trying to get into your family. He wants to destroy communication in the family. Thirdly, he wants to destroy the church. Ananias and Sapphira, Acts chapter 5, verses 1 through 4, they were hurting the church by lying and stealing from God. And he says, why? You allowed Satan to put this in your mind. Ephesians 6 says that the church wrestles against principalities in high places, in heavenly places. And then he seeks to destroy society. Daniel 10:13 says that nations are controlled by demons. That the political, geopolitical realm is demonized. And that's why the presence of God's people are so important. And of course, we're getting more and more like that. Look at Revelation chapter 18, verses 1 and 2. After these things, I saw another angel come down from heaven, having great authority, and the earth was illumined with his glory. And he cried out with a mighty voice, saying, fallen, fallen is Babylon the Great, and she has become a dwelling place of demons, and a prison of every unclean spirit, and a prison of every unclean and hateful bird. In other words, demons were now controlling Babylon. Why? Because where Jesus Christ does not exist, or only limitedly exists, there are no angels running up and down Jacob's ladder. That's why. There's no movement of the heavenlies where there is no presence of Christ. Closing passage, Matthew 12. The same story we read earlier in Luke, but let me apply it a little differently. Verse 43. Now when the unclean spirit goes out of a man, it passes through waterless places, barren areas, seeking rest, or basically a good time, and does not find it. No satisfaction not being in this house or somebody's life. Thus it says, I will return to my house or that person's body from which I came. And when it comes, it finds it unoccupied, swept, and put in order. That means that this man or woman has made changes in their lives. They've reformed themselves. Verse 45, then it goes and takes along seven other spirits, more wicked than itself. So in other words, all demons aren't equal. Some are more wicked than others. And they go in and live there, and the last state of the man becomes worse than the first. That is the way it will be with this evil generation. Now watch this. It's not enough to clean your house. You have to also make sure you have the right tenant living in the house you're trying to clean up. All right? That's why Jesus ends this in verse 46. While he was still speaking to the multitudes, behold, his mother and brother were standing outside seeking to speak to him. And someone said to him, behold, your mother and your brothers are standing outside seeking to speak to you. He answered the one who was telling him and said, who is my mother and who are my brothers? And stretching out his hand toward his disciples, he said, behold, my mother and my brothers. For whoever does the will of my Father who is in heaven, he is my brother and sister and mother. What's the point? The point is, if you are not doing the will of God, you do not have in any functional way the ministry of Christ operating in your life. because you're not his brother or mother, or you're not a close relative if you're not doing the will of the Father. But if you're doing the will of the Father, then you have the impactful presence of the Son dominating your life, which means when the demons seek to get in, they not only have a clean house, they have a clean house with somebody else living in it, somebody else running it, somebody else controlling it, but not just anybody else, somebody who's greater than the one trying to move in. Because Jesus said earlier, unless you can bind the strong man, then you can't take over the house. You can't bind this strong man because he's too strong. Not even Michael, the archangel, messes with Satan. So you need somebody stronger than the strong man. That means you need Jesus Christ. In order to get Jesus Christ, though, he says at the end of the last verse, you must be doing the will of the Father. It is your statement in the morning time when you get up that says, Lord, today, my greatest joy today will be doing your will. If you will simply lead me in your will, even if I don't want to do it, if you help me, I'll do it. It's not just saying I'm going to do better today. That's cleaning your own house. That's not good enough. All right? That's not good enough. You need Mr. Clean in the house. Not only because he can clean it, but because he's staying in the room, dominating the house and protecting all the doors and windows. He is the one who keeps the demonic forces from dominating your life. Then you say, what's that got to do with practical living? Everything, because remember, everything physical and visible is controlled by that which is invisible and spiritual. So if you're being dominated by things that are messing up your life, but now Jesus is in control, those things are no longer in control.
1: 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Victims who fall for a scam often say, "It seemed right." But Dr. Evans says it's more important to be right. Tomorrow, he explains how our trusting nature can be a target for demons who distort the truth. Be sure to tune in.

0: American Family News, I'm Mr. Pugh. The U.S. and Iran reached a tentative deal to end the war and reopen the Strait of Hormuz. It'll be signed Friday in Switzerland. Ashley Strohmeyer with more.
1: Much of the world is breathing a sigh of relief after the U.S. and Iran reached an interim deal to end their months-long war on all fronts, including in Lebanon. A formal signature is set for Friday in Switzerland. President Trump says the vital Strait of Hormuz will reopen once the deal is officially signed. The waterway was originally supposed to reopen as soon as an agreement was reached, but officials say they need time to clear minds. The U.S. blockade on Iranian ports is also expected to be lifted on Friday, and once signed, the agreement will launch a 60-day negotiation period on Iran's nuclear program and to officially end the war.
0: President Trump makes an 11th-hour endorsement in the Senate race in Georgia ahead of tomorrow's primary runoff.
2: Ahead of Tuesday's primary runoff in the Peach State, Republican Congressman Mike Collins is celebrating his 11th-hour endorsement from President Donald Trump. The president chose to endorse Collins over former football coach Derek Dooley, praising the second-term congressman for his loyalty. Dooley and Collins are competing for the chance to unseat Democratic Senator John Ossoff in November. Dooley is endorsed by Governor Brian Kemp, who has often clashed with President Trump. The race is one of the most closely watched campaigns heading into the November midterm elections. Deborah Valentine, Fox News.
0: While the Department of Justice works towards uncovering and prosecuting fraud nationwide, state attorneys general are conducting their own investigations. Pennsylvania Attorney General Dave Sunday Jr. says fraud can hurt people in more than one way.
3: We view Medicaid fraud as not just a financial crime, but as a serious public safety issue.
0: Last week, two Pennsylvania brothers were convicted on racketeering charges for multiple fraud schemes, including Medicaid fraud that caused more than $32 million in losses. An education tax credit program will soon kick off another school year in Oklahoma. Kristen Goodwin has more.
4: The Oklahoma Tax Commission revealing the application for the state's Parental Choice Tax Credit Program for the 2026 through 2027 school year will close later today. Folks can apply on the agency's website. Passed in 2023, it provides a refundable income tax credit of $5,000 to $7,500 for eligible taxpayers who pay or expect to pay expenses including tuition and fees for eligible private schools. Supporters say it aims to help parents choose the right education for their children. State lawmakers also recently passing a measure set to take effect in August that will increase the amount allotted for the program by $25 million, bringing the total to $275 million. Kristen Goodwin, Fox News.
0: Parents in various places around the country are fighting a battle to know what their kids are exposed to at their schools.
5: Across the nation, schools are starting to exclude parents from major decisions involving their children, specifically issues that involve a child's name, pronouns, and sexual orientation. In the San Francisco Unified School District, policies are in place to allow students to request a change in pronouns without requiring parental consent. In Chicago Public Schools, staff avoid disclosing a student's transgender status without their consent. In Loudoun County Public Schools, they allow students to use facilities like bathrooms that align with their gender identity. These policies have pushed parental rights to the side, allowing students to freely decide these things and allowing their children from their parents and guardians. Aaron Spence, Loudoun School Superintendent, sat down with NBC4 in Washington. He said that his district is looking to protect what he calls the most marginalized in their schools. However, Abby Platt, a Loudoun County parent, described in an interview with Fox News what exactly this protection for those students means for the rest of the student body.
6: We've been putting up with this for a very long time. That means there are boys in the girls' locker room. There are boys in the girls' bathrooms. So I feel compelled to stand up and speak to protect my own children, but also to protect 70,000 plus other kids whose parents maybe work for the federal government or who work for a corporation that they're afraid that they'll lose their job if they should speak up.
5: In Loudoun County, Virginia, there's an investigation underway at one school into whether a trans student was filming other students under bathroom stalls. I'm Caleb Castile.
0: 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I'm Rusty Pugh.
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1: I have been a Revive Our Heart monthly supporter for about 3 years, but have been listening to Revive Our Heart since 2006. When I was back about 20 years ago, I was in a pit of physical, emotionally, and verbally abuse relationship, and very hurtful, traumatized, and also full of shame in my past. And but when I turned on my radio one morning driving to work and listened to Nancy's voice on my Christian radio, I just started bawling my eyes. And the Lord's truth, through Nancy's word, the word of truth through her mouth and through the air of the radio just completely encouraged me and lift me up and changed my perspective of looking at myself. And slowly I have hope in the Lord, and through prayers and the encouragement from her, her podcast every single day when I drive to work listening, I can stand in confidence again. And everything is made beautiful and new in God's eyes. So I am very, very, very thankful for Revive Our Heart Ministry. And one of the reasons I want to continue to support is because I believe women out there also may have similar problems and struggles with me as mine. I hope that they can be encouraged and also know that they are not alone. And I just want to let you guys know it has been such a privilege to know this ministry, and such a blessing. Thank you.
0: You have been a blessing to us too, Sami. Thank you so much for sharing your story. Praise God for the way He's used this ministry in your life. Now, a special invitation for Sami and all our Revive partners. We're hosting an online appreciation event for you tomorrow night at 7:30 Eastern Time. It is going to be a sweet time. We're going to celebrate all God has done through your ongoing support. I mean, we know we couldn't do this ministry without you. I'm really excited to have you join us. I'll be there. I'm going to be joined by my dear friend Mary Cassian and some other Revive Our Heart staff members. We've got some great stuff planned for you. If you're not a member of the partner family yet, but you'd like to learn more about joining, you can visit reviveourhearts.com/partner. We would love to have you become a part of that team. Does it seem sometimes like followers of Jesus are singled out for ridicule? Nancy DeMoss Wolgemuth explains why some people give believers a hard time.
2: Ultimately, their issue is not with us, it's with God. When the nations rage, it's against Christ. They despise His rule, and they're determined to throw it off. That's why the nations rage.
0: This is Revive Our Hearts with Nancy DeMoss Wolgemuth, co-author of You Can Trust God to Write Your Story. For Monday, June 15th, I'm Dana Gresh. Does it ever seem to you like the enemies of the gospel have so much strength that they've become invincible? Nancy will give you some perspective, continuing in the series, A Mighty Fortress is Our God.
2: So let me read beginning at verse 1 of Psalm 46, and then today we're going to focus on verse 6. Beginning in verse 1, God is our refuge and strength, a very present help in trouble. Therefore, we will not fear, though the earth gives way, though the mountains be moved into the heart of the sea, though its waters roar and foam, though the mountains tremble at its swelling. There is a river whose streams make glad the city of God, the holy habitation of the Most High. God is in the midst of her. She shall not be moved. God will help her when morning dawns. And then we come to verse 6. And it's interesting, in the psalm, you kind of have the back and forth of you know, those two realities we talked about earlier on, God and trouble. And God is, you know, his presence is that gently flowing river that makes the city glad. And then you have these torrential storms that are the enemy. And you have the contrast between God and his enemies and God and trouble throughout this psalm. So we just read this great verse about the river making the city glad and God being in the midst of her. She shall not be moved. God will help her when morning dawns. And these are all things you want to put on, you know, framed pieces around your house, right? And then you get to verse 6, and it's the other side of it again. The nations rage, the kingdoms totter. Nobody wants that on a designed piece in their house, right? You say, my house sounds like that, though. But you don't see who God is in all his life-giving joy and the river that he is and the refuge and the strength and the help that he is until you have experienced something of what verse 6 is talking about, the nations raging and the kingdoms tottering. He utters his voice, the earth melts. Let's just take a look at those a few phrases today. In the early part of the psalm, we saw this upheaval in the natural realm. This picture of the surging waters and the mountains being hurled into the sea. And we've said that this is, I mean, sometimes these things happen literally, natural disasters we call them, but it can also picture commotion in general, turbulence in the world, people without jobs, people with health issues, people with prodigal children, people with marriages on the rocks, people with depression, the nations rage, the kingdoms totter. You have this emotion here in verse 6 of confusion and fear. We've already talked about fear in this psalm. Verse 2, we will not fear though the earth gives way. But now here you have this picture of terror. The kingdoms rage, the nations rage, the kingdoms totter. And you have this sense of everything is topsy-turvy and in utter turmoil and confusion, and we are terrified. The nations rage. That word rage is the same word that was used in verse 3 to talk about the waters roaring. Same word there. To make a loud sound, to be in great commotion or tumult, to be clamorous. Some translations will say the nations are terrified or the nations are in an uproar. The concept here is that the nations roar in fear or dismay. Now, here's something that's very unsettled. There's nothing stable about what you're reading here. And then you see a similar phrase, the kingdoms totter. And when you think about the word totter there, go back earlier in the passage to where it talks about the mountains being moved into the heart of the sea. Same Hebrew word. The kingdoms totter, the mountains are moved. It means to slip or shake or fall. Now, we don't think of kingdoms or mountains as shaking generally or tottering. We think of them as something secure, but here is saying there are seasons, ordinary commotion, when it seems that the things that were most grabs, commotion, and people, their hearts fail them because of fear. And then we have that phrase, he utters his voice, the earth melts. It always comes back to God. God's ways, God's works, what God is doing, what God is about, what he is accomplishing, and his part in all of this. You see, the calculation, and even in this nation raging, kingdom tottering, earth melting verse, God is there. He utters his voice. He is speaking, and the earth is melting. I keep going back to Matthew Henry's commentary on Psalm 46. You can go read it for yourself. You can get, it's just such a great little script commentator. But his line here is, God checks the rage and breaks the power of the nations that oppose him and his interests in the world. You see, God is still in control. God is having his way, even in the whirlwind and the storm. And you see in this verse, nations raging, kingdoms tottering, God utters his voice, the earth melts. You see two aspects of God's judgment. And both of them have played out through the course of history, are playing out today, and will play out in even greater ways as we come to the end of the age. The first aspect of God's judgment is that the rebellion and the evil of this world, nations raging, puts it on a course that is going to result in instability and insecurity. Kingdoms totter. Nations rage, kingdoms totter. Even if God were never directly to intervene in judgment, which he will. That's the second kind of judgment. We have this first kind of judgment, which is God leaving the world to its own devices. And so he lets its raging go on for a period of time. Its raging ultimately is against him. And then he lets the course of things take place, which is that then the kingdoms totter. They're insecure. They're unstable. This is one expression of the judgment of God. He just leaves them, Romans 1. He leaves them to themselves. The voice of the Lord flashes forth flames of fire. The voice of the Lord shakes the wilderness. The voice of the Lord strips the forest bare. And in his temple, all cry glory. The Lord sits enthroned over the flood. The Lord sits enthroned as king forever.

0: You see, God's judgments in minor ways that they are meted out in the course of history, and then in the ultimate way that it will be meted out against this prodigal planet, in God's judgments, he is glorified. He is seen to be holy and powerful and a God not to be trifled with. He is glorified. Even in the midst of judgment, in his temple, all cry, glory, glory. It's not that we gloat in judgment or we take glee in it, but we say, God, you are glorified even in your judgments. You see, the default of unbelievers and of nations is to rant and rage against God's kingdom, to oppose his sovereign rule, and to conspire against God's people. That's the way the world is hardwired ever since Genesis chapter 3. There's a drive that we have individually and that every unregenerate heart has and that the nations have, and that is a drive to be sovereign. Of course, in order to be sovereign, you have to push God off his throne, right? So the nations raged against Israel in the Old Testament. God's chosen people were raged against by the nations. They still are today. And God pity the nation that rages against Israel, by the way. If you want to see that, go and read the Old Testament prophets and see what happens to the nations who forsake Israel. The unbelieving world today rages against the followers of Christ, against his saints. And you see that. You can talk about God, you can talk about religion, but don't talk about Christ. Don't talk about him being Lord. It was true in the Roman Empire when they said, Jesus is Lord, off with your head. Into the arena with the hungry lions. Today you talk about Jesus is Lord and you live it out like you believe it, you're going to experience consequences.
1: That's right.
0: Firing against God. Ultimately, their issue is not with us, it's with God. When the nations rage, it's against Christ. They despise his rule and they're determined to throw it off. That's why the nations rage. Psalm chapter 2, which is quoted numerous times in the New Testament. Why do the nations conspire? Why do they rage? And the peoples plot in vain. The kings of the earth take their stand, and the rulers gather together against the Lord and against his anointed one. Let us break their chains, they say, and throw off their fetters. The one enthroned in heaven laughs. The Lord scoffs at them. Then he rebukes them in his anger and terrifies them in his wrath, saying, I have installed my king, King Jesus, on Zion, my holy hill. I will proclaim the decree of the Lord. He said to me, you are my son. Today I have become your father. Ask of me, King Jesus, and I will make the nations your inheritance, the ends of the earth your possession. You will rule them with an iron scepter. You will dash them to pieces like pottery. Therefore, you kings, be wise. Be warned, you rulers of the earth. Serve the Lord with fear and rejoice with trembling. Kiss the Son, lest he be angry and you be destroyed in your way. For his wrath can flare up in a moment. But blessed are all who take refuge in him. You see that cosmic battle there? The nations rage against Christ and against his right to rule over this world. Man says, get rid of the son of the owner of the vineyard. Kill him. We want to reign. We want to be Lord. Well, we know from Scripture that at the end of the age, we read about this in the book of Revelation, the nations will mount a heightened battle, offensive, against Christ. It's only going to get more intense. And so Revelation tells us that in the last days, this battle will become more and more intense against Christ. Revelation 17 talks about 10 kings who are to receive authority as kings for 1 hour together with the beast. They will make war on the Lamb. What chance does a lamb have against 10 kings? But you know what the next phrase is? And the Lamb will conquer them. Amen. The Lamb will conquer them, for he is Lord of lords and King of kings, and those with him are called and chosen and faithful. Revelation 19, one of my favorite passages in the whole Bible. Earlier in this passage, we see about Jesus coming from heaven on the white horse. It says, I saw the beast and the kings of the earth with their armies gathered to make war against him who was sitting on the horse and against his army. And the beast was captured, and with it the false prophet. These two were thrown alive into the lake of fire that burns with sulfur, and the rest were slain by the

0: sword that came from the mouth of him who was sitting on the horse, and all the birds were gorged with their flesh. Can I just remind you that the outcome of the battle is not at all in question? The outcome is sure. So we see this cosmic battle, but then we see a microcosm of that battle in our own world. The anger of colleagues and family members against Christ that sometimes they take out on those who love and serve him. They hate him and they take it out on you, and you feel caught in the crossfire, right? It can be intense. You may have experienced that in your marriage or in the workplace, and I've seen some of that myself in recent weeks. So how do we survive in the middle of that battle before the last chapter gets lived out? How do we keep from becoming terrified and cowering and running? Well, remember two things. One, God lets his enemies have their say and try to do their thing for a while. But they are no match for him. When he utters his voice, the kingdoms of this world will totter and its inhabitants will melt for fear. Remember that. And then remember the chorus of this psalm. We read it twice, this refrain, verse 7 and verse 11, and that's where I want to focus our last few minutes here. The Lord of hosts is with us. The God of Jacob is our fortress. Nations raging, kingdoms tottering, the earth melting. But here's the chorus. The Lord of hosts is with us. The God of Jacob is our fortress. And some commentators think that this was actually intended to be a chorus shouted by the congregation in response to what they had just heard in the rest of the psalm. So I want us to practice that. Let me say the refrain, and then I want you to say it as if you mean it, believe it, with me. The Lord of hosts is with us. The God of Jacob is our fortress. The Lord of hosts is with us. The God of Jacob is our fortress. Amen, amen. The Lord of hosts. Jehovah Sabaoth, God's military title. The hosts are the armies of Israel, or they can be the angelic armies of God. He's the Lord of it all. He's the captain, the commander in chief, the supreme sovereign Lord, the God of might, the God of power. And here's the cool thing. He has all created powers at his disposal. All created powers in heaven and on earth. He is the Lord of hosts. He rescued Jerusalem from earthly armies that sought to attack and destroy Jerusalem. And ultimately, God will subdue all his enemies and bring about the deliverance of his people. The Lord of hosts is with us. That means he's on our side. His presence, the presence of Jehovah, the Lord of hosts, his presence is threatening to our enemies, but it's comforting to us. He is all powerful. As long as he is with us, we are safe. Emmanuel, Jesus, is the Lord of hosts, God with us, and he has promised never to leave us or forsake us. And not only is the Lord of hosts with us, but the God of Jacob is our fortress. Now that's a statement of grace. Jacob, the third of the Jewish patriarchs, Abraham, Isaac, and Jacob. Jacob was no spiritual hero. He had a checkered life at best. He was a schemer. But the God of Abraham and Isaac was his God too. He was in a covenant relationship. And because of that, Jacob's well-being was not dependent on his own faithfulness or his own character, but on God's. Aren't you glad? The Lord of hosts is able to help us. He's all powerful. And the God of Jacob is covenanted to help us because of his love and mercy. So in the first paragraph of this psalm, we have nature in upheaval. In verses 4 through 6, we have nations in an uproar. But we see in verse 7 that through it all, God is a refuge, a place of safety for his people, an ever-present help. God is greater than raging nations and tottering kingdoms. In every season, in every situation, the Lord of hosts is with us. The God of Jacob is our fortress. And by the way, that word fortress there, it means a high, inaccessible place. He is your fortress. You may be a Jacob, But if you are trusting in Christ for your salvation, he will be for you a high, inaccessible place, a high stronghold. As John Wesley lay dying at the age of 87, a small group of friends gathered around him. He motioned for them to come kneel around him for prayer. And as they finished praying, Wesley tried to speak, but in his weakened condition, it was a struggle just to get the words out. So they moved closer, and as they did, John Wesley cried out with one final burst of strength, "The best of all is God is with us." And then in a final gesture of triumph, just before he died, Wesley lifted his arm and repeated the words, "The best of all is God is with us." The Lord of hosts is with us. The God of Jacob is our fortress. Amen.
1: Nancy DeMoss Wolgemuth has been giving hope to anyone who's been ridiculed because of their faith in Christ. That message is part of the series, A Mighty Fortress is Our God. 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
2: Welcome to Bible Q&A with John MacArthur, Bible teacher and author of the MacArthur New Testament Commentary Series. This is Denny Nugent with today's question. It comes from Ephesians 2, 8 and 9, one of the best known passages on salvation, where it says, "For by grace you have been saved through faith, and that not of yourselves, it is the gift of God." Well, John, certainly encouraging to know there's nothing we can do to earn our salvation. But if salvation is given and not earned, well, some people might ask, does that mean it can also be taken away?
3: Since salvation is a gift of God and not something one earns, we would only be able to answer that question by discovering whether or not there are terms which would cause God to take it away. So the question is there anywhere in the Bible where it tells us that there are certain circumstances that would cause God to remove our salvation? Well, the answer to the question is no. There is nowhere in Holy Scripture where there are any circumstances by which God would remove our salvation. In fact, just the opposite is true. Listen to Romans 8. Who shall separate us from the love of Christ? Or what? Tribulation? Distress? Persecution? Famine? Nakedness? Peril? Sword? He goes on, "I am persuaded that neither death, nor life, nor angels, nor principalities, nor powers, nor things present, nor things to come, nor height, nor depth, nor any other created thing shall be able to separate us from the love of God which is in Christ Jesus our Lord. Case closed.
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6: Kerry Newhoff has been producing a podcast for church leaders and has been on my radio program. A few months ago, I quoted him because he documented that the current percentages for church attendance are inflated. His more recent podcast not only documents that evangelicals aren't attending church, but also provides reasons why many churches are losing members. He quotes from a researcher who concludes that there are as many non-attending self-described evangelicals as there are mainline Christians in America. He says this marks a seismic shift in how the church will do ministry. Of course, the goal of discipleship isn't church attendance, but certainly should be considered a first step. He provides three reasons churches are losing members. First is greater affluence. Americans with money have options such as technology options, travel options, and options for kids. He doesn't say this, but I would add the impact of team sports that often has families on the road to attend games instead of going to church. A second reason is self-directed spirituality. People are looking less to churches and leaders to help them grow spiritually. He uses a good illustration. No parent makes a visit to a doctor's office without checking the symptoms online. 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

0: In a world in which we too often look out for ourselves at the expense of others, God calls us to be different. Let each esteem others better than themselves. Welcome to Gateway to Joy. Here's Elizabeth Elliott.
1: First thing that I want us to think about is that the prayers of the parents are cooperation with God in the holy work of shaping a Christian family. The prayers of the parents constitute cooperation with God in the holy work of shaping a Christian family. 1 Peter 2, verse 5 says, "You also, like living stones, are being built into a spiritual house to be a holy priesthood, offering spiritual sacrifices acceptable to God through Jesus Christ." I can make no sacrifice except through Jesus Christ. No sacrifice I can ever make can be considered a spiritual sacrifice except in terms of the sacrifice of Jesus Christ himself on the cross. And all I'm doing is identifying myself with his sacrifice and accepting the sacrifice that he made for me. If I'm going to participate in his work of redemption in the world, if I'm going to participate in his work of raising these children, then I must offer the spiritual sacrifice of prayer for my children. And prayer is an acceptable sacrifice to God. And I pray through Jesus Christ. And we cooperate with God. Isn't it incredible that God asks for our cooperation? He could have done it all by himself, couldn't he? You know the story of the farmer who the minister went out to visit John's wheat farm. And as the preacher and John stood there looking out over these magnificent rolling fields of golden grain waving in the wind, the preacher turned to the farmer and he said, "Well, John, you and God have sure done a beautiful job here." And old John stood there and slapped his thigh with his cap for a minute and kicked a clod of earth with his boot. And he looked at the preacher. He said, "Well, preacher, you should have seen it when God had it by himself." Now, you know, God could plow the field and plant the wheat and make it all grow miraculously, but he doesn't do that. He gives us the earth and the seed and the sun and the rain, and he tells us to work. And it's the same way with our children. He asks for our cooperation. He is not going to do it by himself. I often wish that God would write my books for me, but he's never washed my dishes, and he has never written my books, and he has never done the work that he has assigned to us to do. He asks us to do it. And so prayer is, as far as I know, the hardest work in the world, but the most blessed. Let's remember when we pray that we are cooperating with God, and we must learn to pray, "Thy kingdom come, thy will be done." Now, if you don't want God's kingdom to come, and you don't want God's will to be done, don't pray that. Because when you pray that, you are then covenanting with God to be a cooperator in the coming of the kingdom and the doing of his will. And it has got to begin in my heart. What is the point of saying, "Thy kingdom come," unless I am prepared to pay the price that is required of me as an individual? And there is a price for every one of us if we're going to cooperate with God. You remember when Jesus was on the cross, the taunt was flung at him with scorn. He saved others, himself he could not save. Truer words were never spoken. It was a taunt. It was a scornful challenge from an unbeliever. But it was true. He couldn't save himself if he was going to save you and me. And the same is true of his followers. We cannot save ourselves. As Susanna Wesley says, and I can't remember the exact words of the quotation, but she raised... well, she had 19 children. I've forgotten how many of them survived, but she raised quite a few of them, three of them being very notable people. But she said something along these lines, that nobody can do this who is not prepared to die to himself. And to pray, thy kingdom come, thy will be done, is going to mean my will be undone. It's going to mean my death. Paul said, death worketh in us, but life in you. So when we pray, we must think, first of all, to whom we come, to the Lord of the universe.

just in humble adoration, lift up your hands. The psalmist said, let the lifting up of my hands be as the evening sacrifice. Just the lifting up of your hands may be prayer. When we say our Father, we are acknowledging the fact that we're children. We're just kids. We don't know what to ask for. And we come as a child to a father, utterly dependent, ignorant, expecting God to hear us. And then we ask these staggering petitions. Thy kingdom come. Thy will be done on earth as it is in heaven. And how is his will done in heaven? Continuously, gladly, joyously, faithfully, unfailingly. That's what we're asking for here on earth. In this home, in this little microcosm of the kingdom of God, which is a Christian family, thy will be done. Gladly, joyously, uncomplainingly, continuously, daily, faithfully, humbly. Go on, you can add 25 more adjectives. How is it done? This is the way it's supposed to be done. And our petitions, we're told to bring our requests to God. And foolish little children ask for a lot of foolish things, don't they? And if your little child asks you for 3 ice cream cones in a row, if you've got any sense, you're going to say no. Why? Well, because you hate him, right? And you never give him anything. That's what he thinks. And that's exactly the way we act with God, isn't it? God says no to 3 out of 5 requests, and we say, well, I never get my prayers answered. He never gives me anything. How come so-and-so gets her prayers answered? Well, you only know about the 3 she got answered, and the 59 that the Lord said no about you haven't heard about. He says no because he loves us. Some of his greatest mercies are his refusals. Can you think back to some of the stupid things you asked God for? And don't you thank God that you didn't marry that guy you fell in love with in the 8th grade? You know, I can remember Valerie standing in front of a mirror, just tears pouring down her cheeks when she was in the 8th grade, because some guy that she thought was just wonderful had not spoken to her that day. And I don't know if she was praying for him or not, but we have a lot of silly petitions. But remember, we have to start where we are. We are silly children, and we bring our requests to God. And remember that a request is a request. It can be fulfilled, or it can be declined. Same way with your little children. Prayer involves confession and intercession. And intercession is laying down our lives for somebody else. Laying down our time in order to consider the needs of these people on our list. Offering ourselves in obedience to Christ. If there's something that God wants us to do to help the answer of that prayer, then we have to be prepared to die. C.S. Lewis wrote, many a Christian prays faintly, lest God might really hear him, which he never intended. I can remember praying some prayers like that. Very often when I was praying as to whether God could possibly want me to go in and live with the Indians who had killed my husband, it was not just my life that was on the line, it was Valerie's life, you know, and she was 3 years old. Well, she was 10 months old when Jim died, and I started to pray, Lord, if there's anything you want me to do about the Alcas, I'm available. But it was certainly one of those prayers I never dreamed that God would fulfill. I never imagined that there could possibly be anything that God would want a woman with a baby to do about those particular Indians. But in the sovereignty of God, it did prove to be exactly what was required at some point. The impediments to prayer, sin, lack of love, and again, to quote wonderful C.S. Lewis, the worse one is praying, the longer one's prayers take. But we are still only at school. And remember that very often we pray for what we think looks like bread, and God knows that it's stones.

0: Growing up, Elizabeth Elliot understood that studying the Bible is a vital priority for the Christian life. And ladies, we can also establish a solid foundation for our lives through daily Bible reading and prayer. 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
1: Summer has a way of scattering people. A long weekend here, a road trip there, kids in and out, schedules upside down. Days that start with a plan and somehow end with fast food and sunburn. And in the middle of all that movement, the cornerstone stays put. Still here with words that steady people, truth that cuts through the noise, and encouragement for the days when somebody needs more than background music. They need peace. They need hope. They need a reminder that God has not stepped away just because life got loud. That kind of presence does not just happen. It is sustained by listeners who believe this matters. Not because radio is perfect, because God uses it. Because a voice pointing people back to Jesus still matters. So if this ministry has been a steady part of your life, this is a good time to help keep it strong for somebody else too. 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
2: This is Shauna on Johnny Erickson Tada Sharing Hope. Today, Johnny reminds us that God's got a thousand ways of showing his concern for your welfare.
3: And I should know that, and let me tell you how I know it. Many years ago, when my battle against pain shifted into high gear, when it began to really dampen my spirits and cause me to lose my joy, I realized I needed to shift into gear too. I needed to start believing, with a capital B, that there was more faith to be had, more hope to be found, more peace, more victories. The spiritual level that I was on back then, it just wouldn't do for this much more demanding battle. It was clear I needed more of Jesus, or I should say he required more of me. The captain of my salvation was calling me to advance further into enemy territory, to a new frontier of battle, a battle against the ho-hum status quo, against doubts about God and his intentions, a battle against fears of things getting worse, or even fears of the future. I needed to know that God was concerned for my welfare because my pain was completely blinding me to the reality of his concern. Really. What's more, back then, I needed to see those thousand ways of him showing his concern. And so I prayed. I mean, back then, I desperately prayed the prayer in Ephesians chapter 1. I would highly recommend it. Somewhere around the 17th verse, you got to pray that God's going to give me the spirit of wisdom and revelation. I'm going to pray that the eyes of my heart are going to be enlightened so that I can see hope, so that I can see those thousand expressions of his concern. I'm going to pray for more faith, faith to see Jesus in all my pain. And then I stumbled across Isaiah chapter 63, verse 9. God opened the eyes of my heart to see something there I'd never seen before, and he revealed a fascinating side to his character in this passage, because just listen to this. It is speaking of God's people who are doubting and fearing. God is speaking to his people who are blind to his concern, and it says, in all their affliction, God was afflicted, and the angel of his presence saved them. In his love and in his mercy, he redeemed them, and he lifted them and carried them all the days of old. Now, the prophet right there, Isaiah, he's reciting all the many ways God is concerned for his people. In all their distress, he too was distressed, and the angel of his presence saved them. Wow, did God open my eyes with that verse, and he gave me faith to see that beyond a shadow of a doubt, God's tenderness is aroused when I hurt. He knows when I suffer, and you're suffering too. He is touched by our tears. And he's not about to leave us alone in our misery. He's going to come to our aid. It may not be the exact remedy we want at the time. We want it. But he will show up. He has a thousand ways of showing his care and concern for your welfare and mine. So back then, from then on out, I began to look for the thousands of ways God shows his concern. God opened my eyes and helped me recognize my caregivers, my medical helpers, as angels of his presence sent to save me. Sometimes it was a card in the mail, a friend at the door, an encouraging insight from the Word, or a phone call from someone in a distant place who was suddenly prompted to pray for me. And life began to change. My heart became grateful through my pain, and I got back my joy.
2: Friend, what are the ways God shows His tenderness to you? He does, you know. And if you don't know, then ask Him to open the eyes of your heart, to give you faith and to restore your joy. And then, just be on the lookout for the many thousands of ways He shows you His concern.
4: Hi, this is Lauren Stibgen with the Christian Working Woman. One thing that we can all agree on these days is that things feel heavy. There are so many social issues that are breaking daily into the news, and headlines can be polarizing. The polarization is most often political. As believers in Jesus Christ, are we overthinking politics? Have you made politics an idol? This week, we will explore some of the pervasive ways that politics can become an idol and how we can turn to the Bible for wisdom. Why would I want to even touch this idol with the proverbial 10-foot pole? Well, because the real work that we do at work matters for the kingdom. What is sure, a political candidate or law will never save someone from sin. Only Jesus can. And living up to the greatest commandment to love God and love our neighbors as ourselves can get very clouded when politics becomes part of our identity, when they become an idol. A woman in one of my professional groups recently shared that she was afraid to share her Christian faith because one of the churches in her community had been very outspoken about the political climate in their community. Being known as a Christian alone has raised so much angst in her community, she didn't even want to share. By the numbers, over 50% of workers express concern over the impact of conversations about politics at work, but nearly 40% of U.S. workers have engaged in that political discussion at work. Of this group, 60% report that these conversations have impacts on their productivity. Add to this mix other matters that we care most about, sharing our faith. When these two topics blend, you will have half of your audience concerned about the conversation and not in a good way. Can we keep politics in their proper place? Can we engage but still follow Paul's advice in Romans 12:2 to not conform to the pattern of this world, but to be transformed by the renewing of our mind? Have we conformed to the world so much that we have lost our salt? Do we behave too much like the culture going on around us? This week is not about politics, but it is about how we can check in with ourselves to see if politics have become an idol in our lives. As followers of Jesus, we are called into a dual citizenship. How we represent our Heavenly One matters. 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This is exactly what we talk about in each episode of our podcast, Walking Worthy. 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
5: History is always being made, of course, but this week is notable. Today is the first full day of trading for SpaceX after its market debut Friday, officially the largest initial public offering or IPO in history. The public trading of SpaceX is projected to make its CEO, Elon Musk, the first trillionaire in history. But right now, most of the world's attention is riveted on the world's most popular sport, which is not baseball, hockey, basketball, or even American football. No, it's the sport the rest of the world calls football. And we're now in the first full week of the month-long World Cup. This one makes history with a record 48 countries competing. In the free market economy and in sports, competition is generally seen as a good thing. But when it comes to our allegiance, let there be no competition to Jesus Christ. I'm David Wolin at haventoday.org.
6: It has been said that there was a time when a man would spend a week waiting patiently if he missed a stagecoach. But today, that same man might fly into a rage if he missed the first section of a revolving door. Same man, but two very different responses produced by cultural conditioning. The Bible says patience is the fruit of the Holy Spirit, and the Holy Spirit was the same in the days of stagecoaches as he is today. It's not the Spirit or patience that have changed. It's us. 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
8: 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They limit wealth building and erode long-term financial progress. 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
3: You know how there are things you really do mean to get to, and then somehow a week goes by, then a month, and now it's one of those things sitting in the back of your mind again. Supporting the Cornerstone can end up there, not because it doesn't matter, usually because it does. So if this ministry has been one of those things on your heart, today is the day to stop meaning to and start doing. We're here because listeners did exactly that. The Cornerstone, part of your mix, part of your life.
4: American Family News, I'm Mr. Pugh. The U.S. and Iran reached a tentative deal to end the war and reopen the Strait of Hormuz. It'll be signed Friday in Switzerland. Ashley Strohmeyer with more.
5: Much of the world is breathing a sigh of relief after the U.S. and Iran reached an interim deal to end their months-long war on all fronts, including in Lebanon. A formal signature is set for Friday in Switzerland. President Trump says the vital Strait of Hormuz will reopen once the deal is officially signed. The waterway was originally supposed to reopen as soon as an agreement was reached, but officials say they need time to clear minds. The U.S. blockade on Iranian ports is also expected to be lifted on Friday, and once signed, the agreement will launch a 60-day negotiation period on Iran's nuclear program and to officially end the war.
4: President Trump makes an 11th-hour endorsement in the Senate race in Georgia ahead of tomorrow's primary runoff.
6: Ahead of Tuesday's primary runoff in the Peach State, Republican Congressman Mike Collins is celebrating his 11th-hour endorsement from President Donald Trump. The president chose to endorse Collins over former football coach Derek Dooley, praising the second-term congressman for his loyalty. Dooley and Collins are competing for the chance to unseat Democratic Senator John Ossoff in November. Dooley is endorsed by Governor Brian Kemp, who has often clashed with President Trump. The race is one of the most closely watched campaigns heading into the November midterm elections. Deborah Valentine, Fox News.
4: While the Department of Justice works towards uncovering and prosecuting fraud nationwide, state attorneys general are conducting their own investigations. Pennsylvania Attorney General Dave Sunday Jr. says fraud can hurt people in more than one way.
7: We view Medicaid fraud as not just a financial crime, but as a serious public safety issue.
4: Last week, two Pennsylvania brothers were convicted on racketeering charges for multiple fraud schemes, including Medicaid fraud that caused more than $32 million in losses. An education tax credit program will soon kick off another school year in Oklahoma. Kristen Goodwin has more.
8: The Oklahoma Tax Commission revealing the application for the state's parental choice tax credit program for the 2026 through 2027 school year will close later today. Folks can apply on the agency's website. Passed in 2023, it provides a refundable income tax credit of $5,000 to $7,500 for eligible taxpayers who pay or expect to pay expenses including tuition and fees for eligible private schools. Supporters say it aims to help parents choose the right education for their children. State lawmakers also recently passing a measure set to take effect in August that will increase the amount allotted for the program by $25 million, bringing the total to $275 million. Kristen Goodwin, Fox News.
4: Parents in various places around the country are fighting a battle to know what their kids are exposed to at their schools.
9: Across the nation, schools are starting to exclude parents from major decisions involving their children, specifically issues that involve a child's name, pronouns, and sexual orientation. In the San Francisco Unified School District, policies are in place to allow students to request a change in pronouns without requiring parental consent. In Chicago Public Schools, staff avoid disclosing a student's transgender status without their consent. In Loudoun County Public Schools, they allow students to use facilities like bathrooms that align with their gender identity. These policies have pushed parental rights to the side, allowing students to freely decide these things and allowing their decisions to be hidden from their parents and guardians. Aaron Spence, Loudoun School Superintendent, sat down with NBC4 in Washington. He said that his district is looking to protect what he calls the most marginalized students in their schools. However, Abby Platt, a Loudoun County parent, described in an interview with Fox News what exactly this protection for those students means for the rest of the student body.
10: We've been putting up with this for a very long time. That means there are boys in the girls' locker room. There are boys in the girls' bathrooms.
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12: Christ not only atones for the sin of his people, he not only lays down his life for his sheep, but then he prays daily as our high priest and as our intercessor for our preservation, that not one of his people for whom he has died will ever be lost. And I take comfort in that, knowing that I have a priest who has entered into the Holy of Holies, who has made an atonement, who has sprinkled his own blood on the mercy seat of the covenant throne of God, and who presents that oblation to the Father in my behalf, that I may never, ever be lost.
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0: Hi, this is Kirby Anderson. 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
0: Now to talk with Dr. Andrew Wilson, and he is the author of a book that we've been hearing a lot about, Remaking the World, How 1776 Created the Post-Christian West. Now, if you've listened to Point of View any length of time, you know that we oftentimes talk about how significant the year 1776 was, because we're talking about everything from the Declaration of Independence to the fact that Adam Smith wrote The Wealth of Nations. Sometimes we even refer to some of the philosophical issues and technological issues. And as you will see, this book pulls it all together in a way that I think you're going to find very helpful. Book's been out for a while. We have information about it on our website in case you would like to find it. And again, I might just mention that Dr. Andrew Wilson has his doctorate from King's College London. He's a teaching pastor at King's Church London, a columnist for Christianity Today, has degrees in history and theology from Cambridge, from King's College London, and of course is the author of a number of books such we'll mention along the way. But first of all, Dr. Andrew Wilson, thank you for being with us today here on Point of View.
2: Thank you so much for having me. It's wonderful to be with you.
0: What we're going to be talking about over this next hour are the seven transformations, the Enlightenment, the Industrial Revolution, globalization, even which is called the Great Enrichment, not to mention, of course, the American Revolution. But the thesis is very simple. 1776, more than any other year in the last millennium, is the year that really kind of made us who we are. Can you explain?
2: Yeah, so as you mentioned, there are a number of developments that happened in this one year that profoundly shape the way that we are today, and they interact with each other in really fascinating ways that many of us have not really thought about. I think in your nation, more than mine, people are very aware of the founding of, obviously, American democracy, but what people often aren't aware of is that the key developments that created the culture of Romanticism or the really the institutional elite leaving behind of Christianity in a sort of into a post-Christian sort of phase of history. The enrichment, the economic growth, the industrial technology that you just alluded to, globalization, and then the way in which the Enlightenment seeped through into the whole of society. And all of those developments really have landmark events, or in many ways, the landmark event taking place in this one extraordinary year, which happens to be the year that your nation traces its origin story and the year that my nation lost one of its favorite colonies. But other than that, it's actually an extraordinary development for the world as a whole, but one that most of us would probably see just through the lens of a political and a democratic experiment in one particular nation. And what I'm trying to argue in the book is this is a much larger, more transformative event for the modern world, and it's very important to understanding not just why the modern world is as it is, but how Christians who want to live faithfully within that world, which is rapidly changing and challenging and that raises all sorts of uncomfortable questions for us, might benefit from knowing that backstory and understanding how the church, even at the time, learned to respond to it. So that's the thesis of the book in a nutshell.
0: And again, these transformations kind of, as you said, remade the world, influenced the way we think about God, the way we think about our human experiences, the universe, just about everything. And so, again, very important issue. Let me, for the listeners that oftentimes like to take some notes as we go through this, to say that you use this acrostic or acronym WEIRDER, which stands for Western Educated Industrial Rich Democratic, ex-Christian, and romantic. And I thought that was a good way to help put that together. But it illustrates, again, that we're talking about not just one or two transformations, some of which we talk about even in this booklet that we've made available recently for our listeners about historical cycles, but seven that all really kind of culminate at the same time. And again, back to your thesis, more than any other year, I think you were right, unless you want to go all the way back to when, about 250 years before that, Martin Luther nailed the 95 Theses on the Wittenberg door. You've just never had anything so significant as this year, 1776.
2: Yeah, that's exactly what I think is the case. And it surprised me when I first started looking into it, because I didn't know that the invention of the steam engine, really the steam engine, and the Wealth of Nations and American democracy all came out at the same time. And I didn't know that the many, many other things that were developing at the same time within the church and outside it, intellectually and socially. So I agree with you. I think it is one of those epoch-defining years, which partly is just a really great story, because when you get these... See, the thing about the Reformation, you just use that example, is you have one very, very important development within Christianity and Europe, but it doesn't really dovetail in the same way with a massive development in technology and the massive development in globalization, and not in the same year anyway, within the same few couple of generations, but not the same year. And so the joy of 1776 is, in some ways, it's a very familiar story, particularly to many people, many of your listeners, many people in your nation. But in some ways, it's a thoroughly unfamiliar story, because the vast majority of people who know the American story very well will know probably very little about what's going on in Italian cafes and English pubs and factories and Scottish, poker clubs and German, gatherings together of various romantic artists and playwrights and things. And so being able to see how those things all relate together is part of anything else. It's actually a really interesting story, I think. Whether I've done it justice is another matter, but that I think there's this extraordinary confluence of events which also then set up the way we are to live in the world now and make it quite a sort of provocative challenge to us to think through how our current cultural moment is the product of lots of different sorts of influences. It's not just what's going on politically or intellectually or culturally. It's also sometimes what's going on socioeconomically and technologically. And all of those things come together in this particular year. And of course, all of them are still reverberating in our day now. So those of us who are trying to work out how to handle a post-Christian generation wisely, which I imagine we are, have got a lot to learn from seeing how these different things all interacted with each other.
0: Talking with Andrew Wilson. And again, the book is entitled Remaking the World. It actually is 11 chapters. And I might just mention that we actually taped this before because he is over in England, and that made it much easier for him. But we do have some links on the website if you'd like to know a little bit more. First of all, of course, we have a link to him. You can go to desiringgod.org and then /Andrew-Wilson, and you can find some of his articles, which will be very helpful. And of course, this book, which has been out for some time, so it may be more difficult to find in your bookstore. But again, the thing that I've been so impressed with is, even though this is a fairly lengthy book, Crossways has kept the title and the amount pretty low. And so again, you can get it in hardback or Kindle, and I think you're going to find it very helpful. So when we come back, I'm going to spend some time looking at each one of these particular transformations, very significant ones on globalization, enlightenment, the Industrial Revolution, what is called the Great Enrichment, the American Revolution, and really the rise of kind of a post-Christianity, the dawn of Romanticism. We'll kind of work our way through each one of those, and I think you will find this book very helpful and the discussion very helpful as well. In some respects, it parallels some of the material we've covered before here on Point of View, both in my latest booklet on the historical cycles. A little bit later, you'll see the connection to the biblical view on sex and culture, as well as some of the material even in my new book on discerning the future. So in some respects, if we want to understand the future, we need to look to the past. And this particular book, Remaking the World, is one of those very significant books that I wanted you to know about. We'll take a break. Be back with more right after this.

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3: Summer has a way of scattering people. A long weekend here, a road trip there, kids in and out, schedules upside down. Days that start with a plan and somehow end with fast food and sunburn. And in the middle of all that movement, the cornerstone stays put. Still here with words that steady people, truth that cuts through the noise, and encouragement for the days when somebody needs more than background music. They need peace. They need hope. They need a reminder that God has not stepped away just because life got loud. That kind of presence does not just happen. It is sustained by listeners who believe this matters. Not because radio is perfect, because God uses it. Because a voice pointing people back to Jesus still matters. So if this ministry has been a steady part of your life, this is a good time to help keep it strong for somebody else too. Listener supported, The Cornerstone. Part of your mix, part of your life. There is something about a checkout line. Nobody really wants to be there, but there you are, waiting with groceries, a tired brain, and maybe a quiet prayer that this week stretches farther than it looks like it will. Life can feel like that sometimes, a little crowded, a little expensive, a little heavier than expected. That's one reason the cornerstone matters. In the middle of regular life, it keeps pointing people back to Jesus with truth and hope. Not just when life feels easy, on the tight weeks too, when someone needs peace more than productivity. And it stays here because people choose to help carry it, because they know what it means to hear the right reminder at the right moment. So whether somebody's driving home worn out, standing in a long line, or trying to hold it together one more day, the encouragement is still here, supported by people who believe hope should stay within reach. The Cornerstone. Part of your mix, part of your life.
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5: Continue your conversation today as we talk about the book Remaking the World, how 1776 created the post-Christian world. And I think, first of all, what we would want to do, Dr. Andrew Wilson, is talk about the W. And that, I have to say, is one that hadn't really occurred to me, even though we talk about globalization here on Point of View. You point to Captain James Cook's third voyage, and also just this idea that now we could begin to understand the world in a globalist sense. And again, a lot of that goes back to the year 1776.
6: It definitely does. I think it's James Cook is a well-known figure on my island. I guess he would be I was in a musical based on his life when I was about 8 years old in a school. So he's not the George Washington figure, but he would be better known here than he would be, no doubt, over there. But it's more that these two circumnavigations of the world that he does in the previous 5 or 6 years prove enormously significant in connecting up parts of the world that had previously not really been very connected. And what I do in that chapter, and what the story I find fascinating to tell, is the way in which the encounters that Western people had with non-Western peoples raised all sorts of questions for them about why some nations had what we now call development studies. Why were some of them more technologically advanced, in some cases dramatically more than others? And what is it about Western nations and the Western part of the world that enabled it to be significantly more technologically advanced than, say, the Australian Aboriginals or the Tahitian Islanders or whoever? And why is it that even some of those societies were more advanced than each other? And what's the deep roots, the sort of going back 10,000 years, as to why Western societies developed first, in the sense that they did, into industrial technology, enrichment, and some of the other things that come on later in the book. And I find that such a fascinating story, in part because you can see people in the late 18th century wrestling with it in real time. So it's not just that we're back projecting our interesting question. It's that they are visiting islands with people from Tahiti or whatever, and then they go along to an island where the people look just like the Tahitians, but they are 500 years further back in terms of their development. And they're asking questions like, how on earth has this happened? They look like the people look the same. But somehow there's something about me. Is it the land? Which means that somehow they are nowhere near as developed or advanced technologically and socially as they might be on an island that might only be a few miles away. What's the story? What is it that makes some cultures more advanced or developed than others? And I think it's a really important question, particularly as we might be nearing, and many would say we are, sort of nearing the end of the age of Western hegemony, and beginning to see other parts of the world rising up with a lot more influence. And that's already, in the last 20 years, happened a lot more in sort of the world much more interested in what's taking place economically in Asia. So think, what's the factor here? What's driving this? And 1776, to me, because of those voyages, and the fact that you've literally got people in 1776 raising that question, saying, what is the difference between this society and that one that means they've advanced so much? It's a really fascinating window into a very complex and convoluted question, which I think in some ways bears down on all of us.
5: Let's talk about the answer to that, and one of those, at least, is worldview. And that is, as Christians, we recognize that how you view the world, what you think about everything from whether or not you are to go out and have dominion over the creation, or whether or not you believe that you are living in a created world. Sometimes that affected everything from the rise of modern science to even the way technology was developed. And in some respects, they were asking those questions in the 18th century, and we recognize, at least from a Christian point of view, there's an answer to some of that.
6: Absolutely. I think one of the things I'm trying to do in the book is to thread the needle between you've basically got to do justice to two enormously important components of the story. One is the theological, ideological background of technology or wealth or advancement, if you want to use that word, development, that sort of thing, which in the West has an awful lot to do with Christianity, because as you just alluded to, that you believe in a creator God who has set up the world to run in an ordered and predictable fashion rather than capricious gods squabbling with each other about things. You have a belief in progress because you believe eschatologically in a Christian worldview. You believe that God is going to come back and raise the dead. He's going to make the world new. So you believe the future will be better than the past. And that is itself quite a fascinating idea, because in many cultures you obviously really venerate older wisdom so much that you find it difficult to innovate, whereas in Western cultures in the 18th century, people were beginning to, not just the 18th century, 17th, 16th, 15th, were beginning to say, hang on, there's stuff to learn from the old guys, but we can step forward into new things. So you've got a sort of strong theological, intellectual underpinning, much of which is, not entirely, but much of which is in very Christian influence. But you also have a lot of material advantages which Western nations had, which I get into in several of the chapters, in terms of what sound like very mundane things and boring things to some of us, but things like where wood is and where rivers are and where coal is and what sort of minerals you have under the ground and how close the minerals might be to the sea and whether or not you've got navigable rivers and how far you are from the nearest related landmass and what sort of animals call your continent home, and those sorts of things, which mean that in the end, people in Western Eurasia, which is what I largely mean by the West, had advantages over much of the rest of the globe. If you were born in Australia, no matter how Christian you were, if you were in the 18th century, you simply wouldn't have come up with the technology that developed in Europe, because the local animals couldn't be domesticated, the ground couldn't grow the same thing. And as a result, there's a sort of material component as well as the intellectual, theological, cultural component. And it's the product of those two together, the ideas and the things, which created the kind of modern West as we know it. And so I have, in many ways, the book has three chapters on the material side and four chapters on the ideological, theological, cultural side. And I hope it's the fusion of those that really gives an account of why we are the way we are.
5: Fascinating. Listen, we can maybe get to another one, educated, and we're talking about the Enlightenment, Immanuel Kant, a critique of pure reason. You have, of course, Edward Gibbon, the history of the decline and fall of the Roman Empire. But even before Darwin comes on the scene, actually almost 50 years later, you still have Carl Linnaeus, and you have just this whole idea of species and the rest. So this whole intellectual idea brings forth, again, a very important element that you talk about in terms of the E, educated, doesn't it?
6: It does. I like telling the story of the High Enlightenment through the lens of this year, because obviously the Enlightenment is an intellectual movement that lasts 100 odd years. You can't pin it, it's a bit silly to pin it down to a year or even a date in the way that I have. I'm deliberately doing it to try and pull together some interesting characters. But I think you do have the sort of high noon of the Enlightenment emerging in the years really between the Seven Years' War and the French Revolution.
5: Yes.
6: The French Revolution, 13 years later, changes a lot in terms of the questions Europeans are wrestling with. But in that period, so in 1776, as you say, you have a number of those leading intellectual figures you refer to, but really key works emerging in the study of biology, as you said, the classification of species, of understanding rocks and geology, which nowadays is a fairly niche pursuit. Most ordinary school kids, I guess, don't read books about geology, but at the time it was really cutting edge, trying to understand not just things like the age of the Earth, but also how the strata of things would mean, what minerals you might find where, and what that indicated about our relationship to the ocean and volcanoes and things, were very significant when it came to questions of science and faith, for obvious reasons, as it would become more so in the century to come. And then similarly with writing of history. So people like Gibbon, Gibbon's the famous one, but there are a number of other fascinating characters I try and introduce in that chapter to talk about even the way that people would tell the story of the past, the sense in which, as Gibbon did, you know, you had the ancients who were quite, you know, sort of tolerant and lovely, and then Christianity came along with the clouds of darkness and suppressed dissent and was intolerant and burned all the documents it didn't like, and then eventually we came out of the Dark Ages into the light. But that narrative, which really is Edward Gibbon, has seeped into the way that education all over the Western world has been done now for many decades. And they're really, in some ways, telling the story of the modern world and the ancient world in a very Edward Gibbonish sort of way. And he wrote that book in 1776. So there are intellectual developments that are taking place in this one year in all over Europe that are, I haven't even mentioned Kant, as you did, and David Hume and other key figures. And those intellectual developments profoundly shape the way that people now are taught things in school, or the documentaries that are made for public television or radio are profoundly shaped by this kind of story. And it goes back to 1776.
5: Can take a break, and we've been talking about this book, Remaking the World, How 1776 Created the Post-Christian West, by Dr. Andrew Wilson. And if you would like to know more about him or his book, we have information about it on our website at pointofview.net. I've had a chance to look at a few of those transformations. We'll come back and look at a couple of others that are very significant. And I think as we look at the past, it helps us understand where we are in the present, and maybe even where we go in the future, especially how we as Christians respond to what is taking place in our culture. Much more coming up right after this.
1: It almost seems like we live in a different world from many people in positions of authority. 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
3: There is something about a checkout line. 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A little crowded, a little expensive, a little heavier than expected.
12: That's one reason the Cornerstone matters.
3: 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So whether somebody's driving home worn out, standing in a long line, or trying to hold it together one more day, the encouragement is still here, supported by people who believe hope should stay within reach. 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
4: 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And now, here again is Kirby Anderson.
5: We're talking with Dr. Andrew Wilson, Remaking the World, and again, how 1776 created the post-Christian West. Now we come to a couple of others, and that is industrialized, with that would be the Industrial Revolution, and then one that naturally follows from that, rich in terms of the great

0: and began to be even more important as we now had steam. No longer were you dependent on just maybe walking or horseback. Now you could take a train, you could take a boat. This made some significant differences in the world that we take for granted today, didn't it?
1: Absolutely. And in two really interesting ways. One of them is the one you just alluded to, which is that you, for the first time ever, people are not, we're not required for power, we're not requiring muscles, which is pretty much the only way you could power anything until the 18th century. But you either had to basically use your own muscle power, or you had to force or pay, maybe employ someone else. But often, of course, slavery was a huge part of almost every economy up until the last 200 or 300 years. So you had to force human labor, or you would get animals to do it, and you would yoke them, and you would, but then they were expensive, and they needed to be housed and fed and all that sort of stuff and trained. And so what happens in the 18th century is you begin to get a new source of power, obviously through what we would now call a steam engine. And early doors, it was, you know, perhaps a lot more cumbersome kind of machinery than it is now. And it couldn't move, and it was very difficult to use, and it would only really be useful for draining mines of water in the early days. But it began to introduce a new way of getting people to do things. So one of the key two developments of the developments of those machines and steam engines was that it enabled power to emerge and eventually to become transportable and much more powerful than muscles within the space of a few decades, to the point that you then, within 50 years, you've got railroads beginning to carpet Britain and then eventually the rest of the world as well, and, of course, all the machinery that's followed from it. So that's one of the two vital developments. The other one is that, for the same reason, the idea that you are now moving away from muscles into sort of steam and machinery, you end up with a depersonalization of power. Mm-hmm. So you can now delegate work to things rather than creatures, to animals or human beings. And as a result, you can get an awful lot of objects to do work that would previously have to be done by a person. Now, some of that's very good, because some of that means, one obvious implication in your nation was it's very significant in the move to abolish slavery in the end, because it eventually becomes possible to do lots of work without needing slaves, and therefore those who were fighting the cause of abolition were able to effectively find an alternative way of generating wealth, which made it much easier for that moral and Christian argument ultimately to get a hearing. But you also have some downsides to the depersonalization. It means that you and I are now able to interact with to be able to get all sorts of goods and services without interacting with a person at all.
0: Right.
1: And we're able to, what eventually happens is you start treating human beings as an instrumental means to delivering a service or a product that you have become used to thinking about as an impersonal expectation or right or entitlement. And that you and I buy all sorts of things probably in a given week without interacting with a human being. And that, although it might be very convenient, is not always helpful for the way we can think about other humans. And sometimes the people we do interact with, we don't really treat as full humans. We treat them as just purveyors of a service or an object, which is not how people 500 years ago would interact with their neighbors. And so there are some obviously enormously powerful developments taking place in this period of history, but some of them have got a dark side, and that many of them do. And this is a good example of that, that we eventually, it's not just that machines replace people, but we then start treating people like machines. And that's another thing that is obviously very common. You go and visit a distribution warehouse for Amazon or whatever, you think, wow, yeah, this is kind of what's happened. And so, yeah, machinery is doing a lot of the work, but that's not all good in the way that it makes us think about and treat one another. So, yeah, some fascinating developments. And, of course, I would then put a lot of that back on this, again, particular year, and what steam engine as a starting point. But within 50 years, we've got railways everywhere, and the modern world is, as we know it, is almost inevitability.
0: Again, quoting from my little booklet we made available recently to you, The Age of Steam and Railways Changed the World. Up until that time, we had manpower and horsepower, trains that run on steam and steamships changed the world, and now people could move faster, carry heavier loads. But again, technology issues both sweet fruits and bitter fruits, and the bitter one is the depersonalization and the fact that we no longer had to interact face-to-face with so many people in the commerce, which brings us very naturally to the next one, and that is what you call the great enrichment. And one of the things I appreciate about the book is some of the charts, Andrew, that you have there. And one of those simply shows how we were sort of caught into this, what you call Malthusian trap. And then we have the great divergence, or even as you have

0: have not only the increase in economic development, the increase in life expectancy, the increase in social development. And I think we can very quickly bring some of that back to Adam Smith, writing first A Theory of Moral Sentiments and then writing The Wealth of Nations, which was published in 1776.
1: Yeah, so one of the things that fascinated me as I worked on this material, the discovery that got me was the fact that Adam Smith's Wealth of Nations was published the day after James Watt's steam engine started working at the Broomfield Colliery. I was like, how on earth in 2 days have we seen such transformative events? So Smith is my window into that chapter because he is wrestling with how economic growth works. And obviously what he said has been enormously influential, and you can't study economics without Adam Smith, and with good reason. But what's fascinating is that he was actually describing a state of affairs that in the year he was writing was becoming obsolete. He was trying to explain why nations don't necessarily prosper in the way that you might expect them to, and why they can't move beyond a certain level of growth, even as it was beginning to happen for reasons that had nothing to do with his book. So I don't think that Adam Smith's Wealth of Nations caused enormous economic expansion. I think it's just fascinating that in a historical period when he was writing about it, it was beginning to become superseded by events for some of the reasons we've just been talking about. I mean, Adam Smith's book didn't cause Watt to invent the steam engine. It didn't cause the steam train and all the things that followed from it to get invented. But Smith was describing how economics works and how the wealth of nations grows,
0: right,
1: at a time when it was beginning to become obvious that there was a growing gulf between northwestern European nations and much of the rest of the world in terms of the amount of wealth you can generate. So the Malthusian trap, as you just referred to, is the sort of the idea that the more money you create, the more children people will have, and therefore the amount of average wealth per person will not go up. You'll just have, you'll use the extra surplus you generated to feed more mouths, and more people will make it through adulthood, and the human race will always remain at roughly the same level of wealth, which is pretty much what had happened from the age of King David to the age of Shakespeare. What happens in the last 300 or 400 years, which is so unusual, is that human beings punch through that ceiling by generating a lot more power and calories and food mm-hmm. than they needed to feed the human beings that were around. And as a result, wealth began to skyrocket, and it's still rising now. And that was not because of anything Adam Smith said. It's just fascinating to observe the connections between the way he explained the problem and the way that his contemporaries were exploring solutions.
0: Yes.
1: A fascinating story.
0: Well, let's, if we can, also move on to D, which is Democratic, the American Revolution. But you begin the chapter by reminding us that really there are only six countries on earth that do not claim to be democratic. They either claim to be a democratic republic or a republic, and even sometimes that's really misleading. But we go from a time in which we sort of take for granted monarchy, and we take for granted kind of mercantilism, and we see that changing into this idea of a capitalist free market idea, but also the remarkable change where today virtually every country claims to be a democracy. And a lot of that goes back to Declaration of Independence in 1776.
1: It does. And this is where I have to give your nation its due. I very, very much enjoyed writing and then talking to Americans for the last 3 or 4 years about these themes, basically trying to sort of relativize the achievements of the American Revolution and say, well, it's just one of a whole load of different things happening. But in this chapter, I really have to say, yeah, this is the product of the American experiment. There's no doubt about it. I think the technology and the material growth and the globalization and the intellectual ferment, with a couple of notable exceptions, Ben Franklin and others, but really is taking place in Europe, by the main. That's where most of the interesting stuff is happening. But in the case of politics, of course, and government, the opposite is true. And it is definitely down to the American experiment that the preponderance of democratic republics all over the world today can be traced. And it, of course, it very quickly kickstarted almost a domino effect, to mix my metaphors, in European nations as well. So you can get the American Revolution, but very quickly you start getting revolutionary fever emerging in all sorts of other nations, often based on very similar ideas.
0: We'll be right back.

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7: Back for a final comment or two from Dr. Andrew Wilson as we talk about remaking the world, how 1776 created the post-Christian West. We've looked at a number of issues, but I thought we would focus on two others. First of all, ex-Christian, that's the E for the rejection of Christianity. And that gets us into David Hume, really gets us into both the English and the French Enlightenment. And again, I would have to say that Dr. Wilson, we're dealing with that even to this day with the rise of the so-called new atheist and, of course, the attack on Western ideas or even Christian ideas. And a lot of that can be traced back to 1776, can't it?
8: Yeah, it can. And I know by now it probably sounds like a broken record. He's going to trace everything in existence back to this one year. But I really think with this one, there's a very, very strong case. So if you were to look at the different trajectories within the modern, the world of today, the contemporary world, with respect to belief in God or not, you would have at one end people who are confessionally Christian. They would say, like you and me, you'd say, we believe in Jesus, we love him, we believe in one God and three persons, all that. Then you have people who believe in a God, but maybe don't believe in the Christian God. And then you could, which is, and it might be deistic, or there might be just a sort of a different sort of deity. Then you move across to people who say, I don't really believe in God, but I believe in a beneficial impact of thinking that there is a God, or at least the Christian God, in a society like ours. And it can be, there'd be benevolent skeptics. And then you move across and find people who say, actually, I've got more problems with Christianity. I don't want Christianity to have the privileged status it does in the nation. This would be, you get quite a lot of books of this nature. And I don't believe there's a God. But when you hear their ethics, they're still basically saying, so Richard Dawkins would be like this, that it is still very important to be compassionate and kind and loving. Basically, they start listing the fruits of the spirit when you ask them what a good life is. And then at the extreme, you might get a very small number of people saying, I want to go even further. I want to say not only is the Christian God not real, and not only is the Christian message harmful and the Christian church damaging, I am going to try and overthrow Christian ethics more generally. And I don't believe you should be compassionate to your enemy just because they are there and just because they're human. In fact, I think you need to take a much more purely naturalist view of everything and treat people in the same way that animals would, the strong eat the weak, and so on, and which is in some ways, of course, what Adolf Hitler tried to do, which is one of the reasons why very few people today will be prepared to say they do. And my claim is that if you think about that spectrum, moving from the I love God through to the I hate the Christian God and I want to overthrow all Christian morality, all five of those positions can be found in their embryonic forms in 1776. You obviously have lots of Christians. You have lots of deists, who would be some of the people we've already mentioned in this conversation, who basically don't believe in the Christian God but have a fairly benevolent view of what it means to be. So Thomas Jefferson would be like this. Didn't hate Christians, wasn't trying to stamp out Christianity. He just didn't share,
7: right,
8: certainly not Orthodox Christianity. Mm-hmm. And then you move across and you get some people who are more hostile, someone like Voltaire. His catchphrase, casser l'infâme, crush the infamy, crush the Roman Catholic Church, destroy it. But he still wanted people to believe in God. And then you move across to the more radical French enlighteners, people like Denis Diderot, and they would be very, no, Christianity is a malign influence, but their moral framework is still very Christian. And then at the extreme, you have someone like the Marquis de Sade, who's also writing in this period, who is an absolutely abominable man, but he is quite self-consciously trying to undermine and overthrow Christian morality from root and branch. And so in a way, I don't think it's a stretch at all to say all five of the kind of on that spectrum I traced of people today, people you would see in the local Barnes & Noble represented in the religion, philosophy, and history sections, actually all five of those positions find their roots with people writing in 1776.
7: And the one that actually connects to that so easily is the last one, the R, the Romantic Revolution, or what we oftentimes refer to as the Sexual Revolution. And we've had Carl Truman on this program talking about the rise and triumph of the modern self and the strange new world. And here you really kind of continue from this idea of a Marquis de Sade. You get to Voltaire, you get to Rousseau, you get to kind of the Sexual Revolution, which we oftentimes put in the 1960s. But you have the first sexual revolution really there in London, don't you?
8: Yeah. This is an attempt for me to, having given away quite a lot of ground on my patriotic roots to Americans in the previous two chapters, have to kind of try and snaffle it back. Yes, I think that the sexual revolutions, any major cultural revolution doesn't happen in 5 years. The revolutions that stick take 100 years, really. Cultural change doesn't happen in that way.
7: Right.
8: It's not like the Beatles start writing a song and then within 5 years everyone's totally changed the morality. So the 1960s version of the story is not one I'm persuaded by. What really happens, a bit like the first sexual revolution, at the beginning of Christendom,
7: right,
8: is you end up with Jesus teaching and embodying something radically different. The early church, in internalizing it, practicing it, and over 200 or 300 years, the sexual ethic in the Roman Empire begins to change so radically that the whole Western world is now dominated really by a fundamentally Christian conception of consent and all sorts of other values which people didn't believe in the ancient world. But in the same way, at the end of Christendom, you have another sexual revolution, the second sexual revolution, which really begins in the late 18th century and hits the mainstream, if I can call it that, in the 1970s or 1980s or even in the 2010s, and starts being legally recognized in some ways in the last 10 years. What you're seeing is people now putting things on their flags or in their Supreme Court decisions that were really being thrown out there for the first time as radical suggestions in the 1770s and 80s. And so I think that's not all I'm doing with, I think Romanticism as a movement is actually much more interesting than just the sexual component of it, but that's the one that in our modern day hits us the most visibly, probably. And of course, as Carl Truman would have no doubt said when he was with you, that those things are not existing in isolation. They are expressing a particular view of human identity, of what it is to truly be a human person, of things like authenticity and sincerity and self-expression, which are also coming from the books and the plays and the poems and then eventually the music and poetry that's being written by people like Goethe and his friends and Rousseau and others, and obviously cresting really at the beginning of the 19th century. So I think that sort of sexual revolution in London, coupled with the romantic revolution in the way people began to write and express themselves, was an enormously important feature of, enormously important part of explaining why the modern world has the view of sexuality and selfhood that it does.
7: And again, that is the interview that we had a chance to do with earlier today with Andrew Wilson. And again, Dr. Andrew Wilson, author of the book Remaking the World, How 1776 Created the Post-Christian West. Might just mention that in the last part of his chapter, he does give some suggestions on how the church can react to this. And in some respects, some of this is about how the church reacted in the past. But I think this is a very significant book. And if you find yourself wanting to know more about him, first of all, you can go to our website, pointofview.net. We have a link to desiringgod.org, then /Andrew-Wilson. And you will then see a number of blog posts that he has, some of the most recent one, Practicing Faith in a Post-Faith World, and a variety of other issues. We also have a link to the book, which has actually been out for some time, so probably will be difficult to find in your local bookstore. So again, let me encourage you to go to the website. First of all, even though it's a 300-page book, I would just again commend Crossway Books for making it available for a very little amount, given the fact it's a hardback book with all sorts of illustrations and a couple of photos and others. So it is something that is quite easy to obtain either in hardcover or Kindle. And so again, that information is available at the website there as well. So again, I hope that you've appreciated the conversation today about remaking the world. It is a reminder that as we look to the past, sometimes we can understand the present and we can begin to look to the future and make very significant plans. One last time again, Dr. Andrew Wilson, author of the book Remaking the World, How 1776 Created the Post-Christian West. We have information about it on our website, and you're listening to Point of View.
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10: 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Dr. Morris, can one believe in God and evolution at the same time?
11: Chris, many people do believe in God and in evolution by natural selection, but I don't think they should. The very reason evolution exists is to try to explain the fact that we're here without a God. It's a totally natural theory as opposed to supernatural. Recently, I heard from a Christian in Russia. He acknowledges that evolution was used as a tool by the communist government for all those years to discredit Christianity and the Bible. Today, there are many Christians in Russia, but it would be very rare to find a Christian who believes in evolution. Those who have gone through the communist ordeal have recognized that evolution and Christianity are incompatible. I wish American Christians would see that back to Genesis truth so clearly.
10: 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For more information, you can find us on the web at www.icr.org.
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12: For American Family News, I'm Robert Thornton. President Donald Trump is in France for the G7 summit today and met with French President Emmanuel Macron. Trump spoke about the agreement made between the U.S. and Iran over the weekend to stop the fighting in the Middle East. The president reiterated his belief that oil prices will come down after the agreement.
13: I think a lot of great things are going to happen in the Middle East right now. And very importantly, the oil is plummeting down and the stock market is shooting up like a rocket.
12: Recent economic data shows inflation is increasing as a result of the war, with oil industry analysts saying it's likely to be well over a year before gas prices return to pre-war levels. The president is also set to meet one-on-one with the leaders of Egypt, Qatar, and the UAE on the sidelines of the summit this week. Dr. David Wormser of the Center for Security Policy stopped by Washington Watch to discuss the U.S.-Iran deal and said Iranian regimes like to destroy American presidents as they believe they get U.S. presidents thrown out of office.
14: Oh, yes. The Iranians are very sophisticated in understanding our elections and Israeli politics, and they know exactly how to work their way right into those areas of division and breakdown, and they will push it right into those areas.
12: He went on to say President Trump's negotiating style is quite effective with other business leaders, but that the Iranians are different. A plane carrying a pilot and 11 passengers on a skydiving outing in Missouri crashed in a field and was engulfed in flames yesterday, killing all aboard, according to authorities. The crash happened shortly after the plane took off from a local airport around 11:30 a.m., and some of the occupants' family members witnessed the crash. This according to the Bates County Sheriff. First responders in Texas helped residents trapped by flash flooding this weekend as parts of the state brace for more heavy downpours. Here's Fox's Grinnell Scott.
15: Rescue teams began their response this weekend as quick rising water led to stranded cars and damage to roadways, as well as an interstate highway in Waco. State police had to resort to opening secondary access roads to help stall drivers off flooded roads. In the meantime, National Hurricane Center forecasters continue to watch a disturbance along the Texas Gulf Coast for development. Flood watches have been issued for cities in central and south Texas, including San Antonio, Austin, Galveston, and Houston, where up to 4 inches of rain is possible. Grinnell Scott, Fox News.
12: The National Weather Service says 2 to 3 inch rainfall rates per hour are possible, and localized 3 to 5 inch totals will likely cause incidents of flash flooding in south Texas today. In other Texas news, Governor Greg Abbott threw his support behind closed Republican primaries on Friday and told the Texas GOP delegates at the state convention that only Republicans will vote in Republican primaries going forward. This according to Texas Scorecard. Texas currently operates under an open primary system, allowing voters to choose which party's primary they wish to participate in during a given election cycle. An organic infant formula is being recalled after children in 3 states got sick. Here's Fox's Tanya J. Powers.
16: Nara Organics is recalling its whole milk organic infant formula after 3 children developed infant botulism. The recall includes all Nara Organics whole milk infant formula products sold nationwide, including at Target stores, on Target's website, and Nara.com between July 2025 and this month. The cases were found in California, Pennsylvania, and Washington, and the infants consumed the formula between April and May, according to the CDC. The babies were between 2 and 5 months old when they became ill. Infant botulism is a rare but serious illness, and all 3 children were hospitalized and treated with an antitoxin. The CDC says no deaths have been reported. Tanya J. Powers, Fox News.
12: Fox Corp has agreed to buy the streaming pioneer Roku in a cash and stock deal valued at approximately $22 billion, including debt. Roku will continue to be run as an open, partner-friendly platform, the company said today, and there appears to be no immediate changes that customers will see. See more news at AFM.net.
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18: 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Come out soon. God is waiting.
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1: Across America.

0: Wilson. Let me begin with a question. Do you ever particularly watch a film during a particular holiday season? Maybe at Christmas, you watch The Christmas Carol, or maybe It's a Wonderful Life. Certainly at Easter, maybe on television, you see The Ten Commandments. There is something about using film in a way that might really deepen your understanding. And this book that we're going to be talking about really helps us understand all sorts of films that we could use during different times during the church calendar. In some respects, we're coming back to the issue of film again. You might remember that on Monday, we had two guests in studio. We were talking about this new film, Brave the Dark, in which we had both the writer and the producer in studio with us and talked about that film. And then even the other day, we talked about the particular Lord of the Rings, because, of course, we had one of our guests by phone who was talking about Tolkien, J.R.R. Tolkien. So in some respects, this wasn't intended, but once again, we are coming back to this very important issue of film. And the particular book that we're talking about here is Films for All Seasons, Experiencing the Church Year at the Movies. And it is written by Abby Olchesi, who is a writer on film and popular culture and on faith. Her work has appeared in Think Christian and even in places like RogerEbert.com. She's also the film editor of The Pitch. And Abby, thank you for joining us today here on Point of View.
1: Yeah, thank you so much for having me.
0: Let's talk about the concept, which you talk about early on, of watching films as a spiritual practice. Each year we encourage parents, if they have kids going off to college, to go to our Mind Games conference. And one of the sessions that we do in the evening that is done by somebody who's a lot more experienced in this regard than I am, is on how to watch a film. And it is an opportunity to get them to start thinking about a film from a worldview perspective. As a matter of fact, we had some of the kids say, you've ruined the films for me, because now I go in the film, I say, okay, what's the point of view here? What are they trying to accomplish? All the rest. But there is a sense in which you point out that watching films can be a way to really begin to enrich and even engage some of these great spiritual ideas. Can you explain that?
1: Yeah, for sure. And I mean, having people talk about how to watch a movie critically, I think, is a great way to start, because that's how it started for me, was kind of trying to balance the movies that I loved with what I was learning in church, and how some of those messages conflicted with each other, how some of those messages kind of complemented each other in surprising ways, basically just kind of seeing the parallels between the stuff that I was watching and the things that I was learning, and trying to figure out how to make that make sense in my brain. And I think one of the things I enjoy doing with this book, which is a reflection of what I enjoy doing in my career, is kind of making those connections all the time. Like, for example, I think I used this in the book. There was a moment when I was in, I think, like middle or high school at a Maundy Thursday service at my church. And I felt this very specific, kind of emotional rumbling inside me, of just kind of the drama of that particular moment of the church year, right? Where we're dealing with, feelings of tragedy and betrayal and uncertainty and not knowing what's going to happen next. And I realized that I had felt the same way the last time that I had watched The Fellowship of the Ring, which the first movie in the Lord of the Rings trilogy and the book as well, obviously, kind of end in a similar way, where everything's kind of at a tipping point and you're not sure where it's going to go. But, you know, story-wise, this is the first entry in a trilogy, so the story isn't over. It's going to continue and things will probably resolve. But at that moment, you don't quite know how. So I think there are all kinds of dramatic reflections of some of the same things that we see in the Bible that are reflected in a lot of popular storytelling. And I think from an artistic perspective, I see that. And I think that's as common as it is because there's truth to that, right? Like it comes from somewhere true, but also because it's such a compelling thing that you can't really look away from it, which I like to think that the Bible in its most compelling moments is that for me as well, and for other people too.
0: Ken Tuckham's For All Seasons. It is published by our friends at InterVarsity Press. It came out a couple of months ago. If you would like to find it in your local bookstore, great. But we've also provided a way in which you can get it both in paperback and Kindle. And Abby, one of the things we talk about oftentimes on this program is rhythm. And in your book, you talk about how our lives are ruled by routines and rhythms. And I think one of the geniuses in this book, and there are some great insights, is the idea of doing this along the church year or the church calendar. Can you explain that?
1: Yeah. And I know your listeners may be coming from a variety of liturgical backgrounds, which I kind of hoped that the book would reach out to folks no matter what their background was. But some churches are more into kind of the specific ins and outs of the church calendar than others. But basically, the church calendar covers essentially the entirety of the Gospels and some of the prophets as well and the epistles. By starting with Advent, the waiting for the birth of Christ, and then through Christmas and Epiphany, which is sort of the coming of age of Jesus, and into Lent, and then Easter, Holy Week, and then Easter, and then the Ascension of Jesus, and Pentecost, which is when we celebrate sort of the birth of the church and the early Christian movement. And then kind of skipping ahead a little bit, we get All Saints and All Souls Day, which kind of fall at the very end of the church year, where we're celebrating significant figures in the history of Christianity, but also significant figures within our own lives who kind of helped our own spiritual formation. So it's I like it because as somebody who sees the world in story a lot of the time, it kind of takes you on a journey from the very beginning to all the way through to kind of the legacy of the church and where we're headed and thinking about all of the stuff that we've just been through and how we carry those legacies with us moving forward.
0: Let me just, before we take a break, talk about how to maybe use this effectively. And I love the what you put together, because when we read scripture, we talk about reading the passage, looking at any cross references, maybe doing some time of meditation and how this reading connects to your life, and then contemplation, what God may be trying to tell you. You use that same three level kind of idea with a film, viewing what were the moments in the film that stood out to you, what's your reaction. Level two, the idea of meditation, how do the themes in the movie connect to your life, and what perspective are you asking, maybe, or trying to understand or get some perspective on? And then finally, contemplation, what might God be inviting you to consider? So in some respects, some of the ways in which we analyze scripture can be used as sort of a model for how we analyze some of these films.
1: Oh yeah, absolutely. I think it's kind of an invitation to critical thinking in general, that it's influenced the way that I watch movies and influenced the way that I look at scripture simultaneously, and it's also influenced the way that I just interact with the world when I'm given a new piece of news or a new issue that that I care about or that people close to me care about. There's always kind of that level of your first reaction, what makes you feel that way, what truth there is in it, what you would like to know more about, and just kind of letting yourself be curious, giving yourself permission to be curious. And I think it was very helpful that this book came out through InterVarsity Press, because my parents were former InterVarsity staffers, and they were very familiar with the process of manuscript study and taught me how to do that. And so I think it was a very informative process basically throughout the whole thing.
0: We're going to take a break, and we'll come back and we'll look at kind of nine different sections in the book, Films for All Seasons. We'll be back right after this.
2: Remember the saying when you were a kid, sticks and stones may break my bones, but words will never hurt me?
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1: Summer has a way of bringing people outside. Front yards, cookouts, folding chairs, kids running through the sprinkler like they invented joy. And somewhere in the middle of all that ordinary life, there is a reminder. God has always liked meeting people in regular places. On hillsides, at tables, in boats, along roads. That matters because some people think they need the perfect setting to hear from God. But a lot of life is lived with distractions, interruptions, and grass that needs mowing. And still, God is near, still speaking through His Word, still faithful in the little moments you almost miss. So as summer opens the days a little, don't miss the holy things tucked inside the ordinary ones. A conversation, a laugh, a prayer. God is not waiting for life to get less messy before He meets with you. He already knows your address. The Cornerstone, part of your mix, part of your life.
2: Iran says it has no fear of the U.S. and is able to stop any military attack.
3: Deadly violence erupted at the border with Israel.
4: Can we tell by watching world events how close we are to the end times? Are we living in what the Bible calls the last days?
5: It tied as the strongest hurricane ever to make landfall in the U.S.
4: The book of Revelation in the Bible talks about the last days in veiled language and mysterious symbolism. But those who read it will tell you that it changes you by putting frightening current events in perspective. Take a look at today's headlines. Terrorism, wars, and rumors of wars. Cataclysmic events in nature. These are things we see in our world. They are also things predicted in the Bible. Read the book of Revelation. Your perspective on life will change because God has the last word on the last days.
6: Russia, meanwhile, hitting back with a deadly missile attack on Kyiv.
4: A message from the Cornerstone.
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8: Back once again with Abby Olszewski. Again, as we talk about films for all seasons, it is a book published by University Press. Maybe find it in your local bookstore, but we have information about it as well on our website, pointofview.net. Let me, for those of you that maybe have a small group where you might occasionally want to go to a film and use that for a discussion, or maybe you would like to follow through the church calendar, you can do so. We're going to go through the nine different sections if we can, but at the very end of each particular film that Abby mentions, there is a set of discussion questions, so it's almost plug and play. It would not take much to either watch the film, because again, most of those would be available on DVD or streaming or something like that, or if the film might be just be too difficult to deal with, you could go to YouTube and maybe just watch the trailer and begin a discussion, or maybe a few key elements. Oftentimes there are those that are available, and that is the way in which you could maybe use this in an effective ministry, especially for young people that are sort of into the arts and films, and this is something I think would be very helpful. So Abby, the first one is Advent. You've got four different possible films as an illustration there, and some of them relate to such things as hope or joy or faith or peace. In some respects, that is also helpful because if somebody wanted to emphasize this, or for even people teaching a Sunday school lesson, or even pastors listening right now that wanted to use an illustration of hope, they might pull something out of a film that you mentioned, or to illustrate the idea of joy, to pull something out of a film. So in some respects, this is helpful not only for the film buff out there, but for just the average Christian who lives in this world where we're surrounded by people that have gone to the films, and this becomes a great opportunity for a great discussion, doesn't it?
9: Yeah. And that was kind of the hope behind all of it, not to, you know, copy Advent too much. But yeah, that first section of Advent, the themes for each of those chapters are part of like the traditional themes that accompany an Advent wreath. And I think some of them might change from church to church, but those are more or less kind of the four core ones. And I've had a lot of great conversations with folks who are trying to, they're interested in using the book either with their small group or with their church, or even just with their family. They have somebody in their family who really likes movies and they want to kind of use that as a point of connection. And I think all of those are great ways to use this book. I've even used it at a few movie nights at my own church and have had really wonderful conversations with other people there.
8: Let's talk about each one for just a minute. Hope, The Last Jedi, Faith, The Bishop's Wife, of course, Joy, Paddington Bear, which I get a kick out of, and Peace, Joyous Noel. In some respects, if people say, well, I'm not really into the Star Wars thing, I don't know how you could not be because most people have it, or maybe I've never seen that film, Bishop's Wife. There was, of course, a newer version of it, but you talk about one of the older ones in 1947. There are some ways in which you can kind of dig deeply into some of these films and really surface some of the themes that actually are very key to this time of Advent, aren't they?
9: Yeah, and the idea with that, the hope with that, is that I can kind of encourage people to, even if it's not a movie that they particularly love, to see why other people might like it, just because that opens up a spot of connection, and not everybody agrees on taste, but I think anybody who's interested in a conversation in movies can kind of be interested in the context and sort of the stuff that makes that movie go. So hopefully there's a little bit of something in here for everybody. The Bishop's Wife particularly is one that I really like coming back to because it was made in the 40s, but it has such a surprisingly modern message and really compassionate message that accompanies it that always surprises me when I watch it. So that was one that I was really excited to kind of put in here alongside a little bit, some more contemporary films to kind of encourage people to widen the scope of their viewing.
8: And I like the fact that you give a range because you might have some people that say, well, I'm not really into Star Wars, but okay, I might dip into this one that came out in the 1940s, or, well, do we have one for the kids? Yeah, we got Paddington and Paddington 2, which you suggest would be a way to surface joy. And how could you not get a smile on your face as I just started laughing just even using the words Paddington because, again, you give different options, which I think are helpful because oftentimes what happens, and I'm sure you're like a lot of families, okay, what are we going to watch tonight? Okay, what DVD do we have out here? What streaming service do we have here? What's on Netflix? Okay, and there's no rhyme or reason to it. Your book gives us some rhythm, some rhyme, and really a sense of maybe after the film is over, whether it's in the home or whether you went to the movies, most of the time it's in the home now, you can have some discussion, and those lively discussions sometimes are as fruitful as watching the film itself, aren't they?
9: Yeah, they really can be. And I tried to keep the discussion questions in there, not so much as like a quiz, like, did you see the movie, but like getting at some of the themes that are kind of contained within the movie and how you might see that reflected in it, because everybody's perspective is going to be a little bit different. So like I obviously have mine, which is presented in the essay, but I love the idea that people can come away from, two or three people can watch the same movie and have two or three different ideas about what worked for them and what didn't, what they saw, what made them curious. And that's kind of the fun of discussing movies, right, is to kind of have that hopefully really friendly and constructive debate about what it is that moves you about art.
8: I find lots of times people say, I saw such and such, and I thought, I didn't even pay attention to that, and you caught that. And so, again, that's one of the advantages of having a group. Well, let me finish off. Of course, we've mentioned Advent. Then you have a chapter and a section on Christmas and a section on Epiphany. I might put those two together because those are some various movies that people might think of. And most of the time, if you were to ask people what they would watch at Christmas, it's going to probably be things like ones I just mentioned, some kind of Christmas theme. Instead, you pick some that aren't Christmas themes per se, but they really emphasize the birth of Christ.
9: Yeah, exactly. So I've been a part of some really great conversations with the Children of Men that over the years kind of really helped me to see it as a nativity movie to the point where I was kind of mad at myself that it took me as long as I did to figure out that that was what it was. and it's I hope when folks read the essay that they can see those parallels really made clearly so that they don't have to wait as long as I did to figure it out. But so there's that. And then there's The Night of the Hunter, which it ends at Christmas. And so like you can say in that sense, it's kind of nominally a Christmas movie. But I think it's also got a lot of really good, both of those movies together have a lot of really good themes that kind of, emphasize the birth of Christ, the vulnerability of the birth of Christ, and kind of the truth of the, kind of the circumstances that everybody who was there would have been feeling in some way, shape, or form, whether it's the shepherds or Mary and Joseph or the kings coming to visit. Like there's certainly kind of a sense that this is something that doesn't get done by one person, right? That it's all communal, that everybody needs to kind of come together to help this happen, that prophecies get enacted by a number of people, right, that are all kind of chosen and work together.
8: Again, one of the largest sections of your book is on Lent, in which you really have six mm-hmm. chapters. And let me, since we're coming to a break in about 2 minutes, maybe just get it started by the first one is just the, then maybe you can kind of just give us an overview and we'll get into the details after.
9: To kind of admission of sin and kind of thinking about the systemic implications of that, how we can overcome it, the kinds of people we want to be, and what it looks like after we've kind of reached our own sort of place of enlightenment, but the world still looks the same, and how we kind of live with those two things in concert together.
8: Is Groundhog Day, which I'm sure most of you probably have heard of, and I thought it was kind of interesting, and some other things that probably would never have occurred to you. So again, it's all part of you. Just make some notes and listen. But if you'd like conversation, I'll open up the phones. 800-351-1212. Perhaps you have used some films in your own ministry with young people or to begin a discussion about the gospel. Perhaps you'd like to add to some of that as well. So if you'd like to join us, 1-800-351-1212. If you'd like to know more about her or about the book, we have information about all of that on our website at pointofview.net. Let's take a break. We'll be back with more right after this.
10: In 19th century London, two towering historical figures did battle, not with guns and bombs, but words and ideas. London was home to Karl Marx, the father of communism, and legendary Baptist preacher Charles Spurgeon. London was in many ways the center of the world, economically, militarily, and intellectually. Marx sought to destroy religion, the family, and everything the Bible supports. Spurgeon stood against him, warning of socialism's dangers. Spurgeon understood Christianity is not just religious truth, it is truth for all of life. Where do you find men with that kind of wisdom to stand against darkness today? Get the light you need on today's most pressing issues delivered to your

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3: Our neighborhood architectural committee noticed, letting us know that our paint and that we needed to do something about 8 days. Needless to say, we were up on ladders a few weeks later, and the more I scraped, the more the paint peeled, and the more I realized that we really did need

0: do some repairs. Instead of being frustrated, I was thankful that they were willing to take the time and let us know that we needed to do some maintenance. And then I thought to myself, you know, it's when I'm willing to let God and my girlfriends get up close and personal that they see things in my life that need repair. Maybe it's my attitude towards my husband or my impatience with my kids. And I just realized that I'm thankful that I've got a Lord and a Savior and good girlfriends around me that are willing to speak into my life and let me know when they see areas of my life that need some repair.
1: The Journey Diaries with author and conference speaker Renee Swope. We are the cornerstone. The Journey Diaries with author and speaker Renee Swope.
0: Our neighborhood architectural committee had left us a notice letting us know that our paint was peeling and that we needed to do something about it within 30 days. Needless to say, we were up on ladders a few weeks later, and the more I scraped, the more the paint peeled, and the more I realized that we really did need to do some repairs. Instead of being frustrated, I was thankful that they were willing to take the time and let us know that we needed to do some maintenance. And then I thought to myself, you know, it's when I'm willing to let God and my girlfriends get up close and personal that they see things in my life that need repair. Maybe it's my attitude towards my husband or my impatience with my kids. And I just realized that I'm thankful that I've got a Lord and a Savior and good girlfriends around me that are willing to speak into my life and let me know when they see areas of my life that need some repair.
1: The Journey Diaries with author and conference speaker Renee Swope. We are the cornerstone.
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0: 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And now, here again is Kirby Anderson.
1: Continue our conversation today with Abby O'Chessie as we talk about films for all seasons. And Abby has been with us talking about a couple of issues, and we'll get into Lent again and then Holy Week and Easter. But again, one of the sections that you focus some time and attention on is Lent, and it does seem to me that that is everything from Ash Wednesday all the way through the Lenten seasons. But I did point out one of the things that may have surprised some people is Groundhog Day. And yet I remember I think it was even Roger Ebert at one point, you know, didn't really like the film and later came back and thought it was very significant. My producer just talked about when he would teach on some of these issues, he would use that. I know we've did a week of radio programs years ago in a printed form on some of that. So in some respects, that gets us back to this issue of sin, of cycles, of meditation.

0: he starts off as being kind of jaded and thinking that this job, this world is kind of beneath him. And by being forced to be stuck in the same day over and over and over again, he comes to recognize sort of his smallness in the face of everything, like the place, the spot that he fits in this system, and how he can kind of, in some small way, make it a little bit better every day, which I think was something that we all kind of, a lot of people, I think, found that kind of encouraging during a time where we were trying to be good neighbors and good friends and good family members to each other. But the ways in which we could do that were sort of limited based on you know, in comparison to what we've been able to do in the past. So when it came time to write the book, I was thinking about that in terms of not just trying to be a light in the darkness in some small way, but also the fact that kind of like Phil Connor's experience, our experiences in the world tend not to change that much. Like the world itself still has a lot of the same systemic problems that repeat themselves day after day after year after year. And yet we, at the end of Lent, are kind of in this space where we've confessed our sins. We've thought about the kinds of people that we want to be. We've thought about the systems and struggles that make it hard to be that kind of person, and how we can try to, with the help of communities of faith and people supporting us, try to overcome that. But now we're stuck in this space where maybe we have reached some form of enlightenment that the rest of the world still looks the same. And how do we operate in a world that still looks like that when we ourselves are different? And I think Groundhog Day kind of offers some really interesting lessons in that regard.
1: And again, you also got chapters on the dark night. There are no white nights, and who do you turn to, and pressure and bad times at El Royale. I'm bored of men like you. I mean, there's some other great themes that run through that. But in order to maybe finish the book, let's, if we can, move from Lent to Holy Week. And that gets us, of course, to something you talked about, Monday, Thursday. And the film that you use there is The Mission. Now, again, that's not for faint-hearted people, but whether it's that one or Good Friday, Rogue One, the Star Wars movie, there are some ways in which when you come to Holy Week, there are some films that elicit some of those same kind of emotions that we should be feeling as we work our way through the church calendar.
0: Yeah, absolutely. And The Mission, kind of like Groundhog Day, was a movie that I grew up watching. That I think my parents introduced that movie to me when I was maybe in high school, and I have just a very vivid memory of having a conversation with my mom for maybe like an hour after the fact about the events of that movie and how difficult it was and how unfair some parts of it felt. And
1: yes,
0: that conversation itself also reminded me of kind of when I first encountered the concept of Holy Week and the death of Christ and the resurrection of Christ as a kid. And just being kind of bumping up against this wall of just, why is it like this? Why is it not fair? Everybody is supposed to, the world is supposed to work out for good. How come it doesn't in this really epic way? And I feel like The Mission is kind of, it's based in part in the real experiences of Jesuit missionaries who were working in South America at that time. And so it's kind of writ large, an example of that. And it's really interesting to kind of see how each of those characters deals with the concept of grace and what that grace requires of you, the kind of sacrifice that it requires of you, and how the rest of the world just often does not work that way. And when those things are in conflict, it can get really, really, really messy. And I think the movie does a beautiful job of exploring that particular, one particular instance of that I think is pretty widely applicable. And Rogue One for me kind of works in a similar way to, as I mentioned with Lord of the Rings, you have characters who are kind of at a precipice. They've made a sacrifice. They've sacrificed their lives, and they don't know whether or not the sacrifice that they've just made actually worked, like if it was worth all of the work that they put into it. But we as viewers, obviously, we know that the rest of the Star Wars story doesn't exist without them doing that. So there's this kind of interesting kind of disconnect between what the characters know and we know. And I think that's a really fascinating tool.
1: Again, that brings us to Easter. And I thought, again, since we just talked about Lord of the Rings, how about the Chronicles of Narnia, the Lion, the Witch, and the Wardrobe? Because then we have all sorts of situations, reconsidering Edmund, you call it, and also just, of course, Aslan's death and resurrection. This would be sort of a natural, but again, you try to pull out a couple of other themes, don't you, that maybe we should be thinking about?
0: For sure. So I think one of the, I mean, obviously the

0: the parallels in The Lion, the Witch, and the Wardrobe to the death and resurrection of Christ are pretty clear, and they're really obvious, right? Like C.S. Lewis is writing writing that story, the story of the crucifixion for kids. And so there's that. One of the things that always kind of bugged me as a kid, and something that I found really interesting about the film adaptation of that movie, which came out when I was in high school, was the way that it treated Edmund. Like, we understand that he's supposed to be kind of an example of, you know, Christ being willing to die for everybody, even people that don't seem like they're worthy. But the book doesn't really offer a whole lot of context as to why he's like that. I think it works really well as like kind of a fable, but the more I thought about it, the older I got, the more it kind of confused me. And I think the film does a pretty good job of offering some suggestions as to what might have led Edmund to be the way that he is. And I think that leads him to be kind of a richer character, at least for me. And I think it makes his transformation really interesting in terms of what we do when we realize that we're in the wrong and how we atone for having been complicit in some, you know, not great things that we did because we thought that was what we wanted at the time, but it was an illegitimate means to get a thing that we really had that we thought would answer a deeper want that didn't. And so it makes me more thankful for the death and resurrection of Christ, because I find it as like a really effective illustration of what that means for me personally.
1: Again, we could get into a couple others under Easter, but just to keep it moving, let's, if we can, focus on Ascension Day. And you talk a little bit about that as well, because there are some very important themes. Of course, one that comes from Midnight Special or Avatar. Speak to that issue for just a minute, because that may be, again, a connection that people might not necessarily readily see.
0: For sure. And Midnight Special is, that was kind of a lesser seen movie that I would love for more people to watch, because I think it's a really interesting portrayal of what I think discipleship looks like from maybe an emotional standpoint. There are characters in that movie who are kind of going through something. They're trying to help a kid who clearly has some kind of supernatural abilities and has said that he has specific needs that they want to help him meet. And they only know what they know, which is not very much. And so the fact that they love this kid so much and that they want what's best for him, to me, kind of reflects some of the stuff that we see in the Gospels about the ways that the disciples interact with Jesus. Avatar is, I think, kind of an interesting concept of like kind of spiritual transcendence, kind of the other side of that coin is the idea of making all things new, and the way that the kind of forms of deity in James Cameron's sci-fi movie are kind of reflective of the idea of kind of spiritual connection with something that is sort of beyond the physical. And the movie has some really beautiful ways of doing that. Yes. One of them is through the main character's own transformation from his human body, which is,
1: yes,
0: you know, broken. He's paralyzed into the body of the Na'vi that he's been kind of using as his own avatar for most of the film, and then finally gets to kind of properly commune with into this new body in this new beautiful and amazing place that is, I mean, literally it's up in the stars. So there's some connection there that kind of makes it another interesting parallel to Ascension.
1: We'll take a break, and then when we come back, we'll talk about Pentecost and All Saints Day and All Souls Day, all that coming up right after this.
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7: Being around truth is not the same thing as being changed by it. 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Familiarity can look a lot like faith, even when the heart is still resisting what God is saying. 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People listened to him, watched him, and still walked away unchanged. Not because he was hard to understand, because surrender asks for more than interest. It asks for trust. It is possible to admire Jesus without following him, to agree with what is right and still hold back the part of life he is trying to reach. 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He calls you to trust him, to let grace do more than visit the surface. So do not confuse being around the things of God with actually walking with him. Those are not the same thing. 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
1: Hey, for a few more minutes as we talk about the film Films for All Seasons. The book deals with Advent, Christmas, Epiphany, Lent, the Holy Week, Easter, Ascension Day, but last two, Pentecost. And you have here Guardians of the Galaxy, Imperfect Heroes for an Imperfect World, that's for sure, as well as a turbocharged community of faith, Fast and Furious. So these are opportunities to think about the issue of the Great Commission and Pentecost and the time in which the Holy Spirit came to earth and to believers. And you take this as an opportunity to once again look at some of these important films.
0: Yeah, and Pentecost was initially kind of a difficult one for me. Again, when I was writing this as part of an article series for Think Christian, I think Pentecost was the last column that I was assigned to write on. And at the time, it was just a word that I knew, right? I knew that Pentecost was a thing. I was familiar with the passage in Acts, but I had grown up going to churches that didn't really talk about it much beyond that, and so I was really kind of coming up empty as to what deeper themes there were to kind of dig into. And as I did some research, I realized that there's a lot of opportunity to talk about kind of the international nature of the church, the really diverse nature of what the church has become. And there's also an opportunity to talk about what our own communities look like and the diversity to be found within those. Like, how are we kind of noticing the many different backgrounds and needs and interests and abilities of the people within our own church communities? Are we giving those needs opportunities to be filled? Are we giving those abilities opportunities to be used in ways that are constructive and help to build the community and help people feel appreciated? And it turns out that superhero movies are actually a really good analog for that, because they are movies about, like in the case of Guardians of the Galaxy and also kind of the Avengers movies too, of characters who come from different backgrounds and don't necessarily get along at first and don't even necessarily want to, but are coming together to serve a greater purpose. And through that purpose, discover that they have abilities and interests and needs that kind of complement each other. They become their own community and their own family, and they're tested in the ways that healthy communities often need to be tested. And so that became a really fun opportunity to kind of dig into those movies. And Guardians of the Galaxy is one that has really thorny and very vulnerable characters that really need to learn that lesson more than almost anybody else. And so it was kind of fun to be able to dig into that and show the ways that kind of illustrates community at work.
1: And when you read Fast and Furious, that's about family as well. You have all these very diverse individuals, an FBI agent and a guy that's heading up a gang of thieves and a lawman and all sorts of things. But over time, they all become a family, don't they?
0: Yeah. And I know that that's kind of a particularly ridiculous one. But part of the reason it's in there is that I'm trying to encourage folks to look really expansively. Like, you can find messages of interest and curiosity and value in almost any genre, including really goofy, like, action films. And the Fast and Furious movies have always been kind of discussed and lauded for the fact that they have a really diverse cast. They have international casts, and the people within, like, each of those characters are given plenty of opportunity to really be their own person, which is something that for a long time, a lot of Hollywood movies were not very good at doing and still aren't in some cases. And so this kind of became an opportunity to see, to not only appreciate that, but to also appreciate kind of the deeper implications of what that could mean. So it is kind of a goofy movie, but it's also one that, and that entry in particular is one that kind of deals with kind of conflicting and expanded ideas of what that family of characters kind of means.
1: Let's see if we can. Last one, All Saints Day, November 1st, All Souls Day, November 2nd. And, of course, there are holidays in Mexico and the rest. But talk about, again, that one probably was just as difficult to write as the one on Pentecost. But, again, you select some films. So tell us a little bit about that.
0: Yeah, absolutely. And actually, this one was a pretty easy one for me. I spent a lot of my kind of formative adult years in the Episcopal Church, which is really big on All Saints Day and All Souls Day. And so I had, plenty of opportunity to kind of dig into kind of the legacy of what that meant. And I always found it really moving, the idea that when you are part of a church, you are kind of part of a legacy of people who have been, you know, acting in the name of Christ for generations. And, you know, way before I was here, way before my parents and my grandparents were here, and hopefully, you know, way after I'm gone. And I get to be one little kind of drop in that ocean. And so it's really kind of fun to dig into the legacy of other people who have done extraordinary things, but also to kind of remember that you don't necessarily need to do, like, amazing world-changing extraordinary things. Sometimes you can just be a supportive person for someone, and that can be really meaningful as well, and that can be really important to their own spiritual journey. So there are plenty of opportunities to write about, like, actual canonized saints, like A Hidden Life, which is honestly kind of a good example of both, because it's about a man, Franz Jägerstätter, who was executed by the Nazis for refusing to swear an oath of loyalty to Hitler. And so it's a very, his act of defiance was pretty small in the grand scheme of World War II, but it was a really good example of somebody who was very committed to their principles and very committed to living a Christ-like life, and had to sacrifice a lot, as that movie is really good at illustrating, of how beautiful and simple his life was. And it would have been really tempting to kind of give in some regard, to compromise somehow, and yet he never does. And so it's a really, and in turbulent times, it's a really interesting story to kind of look back on and see kind of what is required of us as believers, and how we can, even in our own small way, be forms of light to other people. I talk about Coco in here as well, which connects to the Mexican holiday of Day of the Dead, and is an opportunity to kind of reflect on significant people in our own lives and in our families, and the ways that we're connected to them, and the ways that it's kind of important to recognize the entirety of a person and the entirety of a family, not just the good parts that we want to try and remember, but we need to acknowledge the stuff that's a little bit harder to live with too, because there's plenty of opportunity for grace and growth in that. Dick Johnson is Dead, the Kirsten Johnson documentary, is one that I'm particularly fond of because it's a love letter from the filmmaker to her father, who is suffering from dementia, and she's trying to kind of make the most of the remaining time that they have together. And it's a really moving example of how much she loves her dad and what she hopes he will get to experience in the afterlife, because her dad is a lifelong Seventh-day Adventist. And so she kind of mixes scenes of their time together with scenes of what she imagines heaven might look like, the things that she wants to get him to experience. And those scenes are so beautiful in the way that they clearly explore how much she knows and loves her dad, and how much he means to her.
1: Let me just say again, the book is entitled Films for All Seasons, Experiencing the Church Year at the Movies. If you would like to find it in your local bookstore, it's published by InterVarsity Press, but we also have a link to it on our website there, so you can get it in paperback or Kindle. And if you don't like the list that she creates at the beginning, she has other suggested films at the end, suggestions for further viewing. So again, Abby, thank you for writing the film, and thank you for giving us an hour today here on Point of View to talk about how we can use these films as part of our church calendar.
0: Yeah, absolutely. Thank you so much for giving me the platform. This was wonderful to get to talk to you.
1: Again, if you're a casual viewer or maybe a movie buff, I think you're going to really enjoy this. For those of you that maybe have a small group and would like to stimulate some discussion by going to a movie or by showing a movie that already is available through DVD or some kind of streaming, you could do that as well. And I think you will find it to be a real conversation starter and very helpful for you in that regard. So one last time, about 27 chapters, 200 plus pages, and a great resource for those of you that maybe would like to dig deeper into the films and maybe see some of the spiritual principles in them. And you've been listening to Point of View.
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14: When it comes to giving, be sure that your heart is a good offering as well, okay? God is not into doing penance. God is not into making things up. What He wants from you is an authentic heart. The heart and the gift need to be in sync. But when the gift is there, but the heart is not there, the problem is God sees that as a problem He can't get past. That's hypocrisy.

0: After receiving socks or a vacuum cleaner as a present, you might hear someone say, "That's not the gift, but the thought that counts." Though we might scoff at that, when it comes to giving to God, there's a lot of truth to that saying. Today on Focal Point, Pastor Mike Fabares studies a hero in the Bible's Hall of Faith who provides a model for how we should offer our gifts to God. Pastor Mike calls the message, "Trusting God Enough to Give Him Our Best."
1: Mediocre Christianity and lukewarm faith just won't cut it. It should be a non-option for us. God wants us to move on and to move forward, to embrace a kind of lifestyle that will, if we have ambitious faith, embrace this kind of zealous sacrifice for the good and the cause of Christ. The first named example in Hebrews chapter 11 is a needed reminder of that kind of lifestyle. It is an inspiration, a motivation, a catalyst for us to say, now, where are we in terms of serving Christ and giving our best for our great God? And the first one named, if you have your Bibles, you'll see in verse number 4, is the Old Testament character named Abel. Talk about a person with a high view of God. Here he is. Verse number 4. The Bible says, by faith, he offered God a better sacrifice than Cain. Now, you remember that was his brother, and it didn't work out so well. And yet, God's perspective, middle of verse 4, he was commended as a righteous man when God spoke well of his offerings. And here's the good news, not only with Abel, but for all these people in the book of Hebrews that are hailed as ambitious, faithful Christians. It says, by faith, he still speaks, even though he's dead. Now, let's fill in a little bit of this historically and go back in our Bibles to where this all took place. Genesis chapter 4. Hebrews chapter 11 is just a reflection, a summation of the only thing we really know about Abel, and that was that he brought a great gift to God one day. But there are a few more facts to his life that might be helpful. Genesis chapter 4, look at verse number 1. This is about Adam and Eve. They have a child. His name is Cain. And later, she gave birth to his brother named Abel. Two things we learn here about these two brothers. One is their occupation. Bottom of verse number 2, Abel, he's a shepherd, he keeps the flocks, and Cain, he's a farmer, he works the soil. To express to God their thanksgiving, it says in the course of time, verse 3, Cain brought some of the fruit of the soil as an offering to Yahweh. Verse 4, but Abel, he brought fat portions from some of the firstborn of his flock. Now the Lord, says, looked with favor on Abel and his offering, and on Cain and his offering, he did not look with favor. And so that kind of bummed out Cain. He was very angry, and his face went into permanent frown mode. His face was downcast. One brings a mediocre gift, and one brings the best of the first, and the other one's just bringing some. I mean, that's what we gather from this. So the point is, let's just jot this down. If we're going to follow in the pattern of Abel, and I know it doesn't get to the root cause, but let's just start at the surface expression, then you and I need to do what Abel did. And Abel, here comes number one, he was willing to risk giving God excellent gifts. Because as he brought his best, he looked at his brother, and his brother didn't bring his best. His brother just brought some. Turn to Malachi chapter 1. Here's the thing about giving God things. It is always a measuring stick of my view of his greatness. And we know that will affect everything in our lives as we seek to serve him and give our best to him. Look at verse number 6. A son honors his father. Here's God training the people, saying, listen, you guys do that. You call me Lord. Well, you know what? A servant, he honors his master. But he says this, bottom of verse 6, if I'm a father, then where's the honor due me? And if I'm a master, where's the respect due me, says Yahweh Almighty, by the way, the prophet says. Verse number 7, he goes right to what they give. You place defiled food on my altar. And you say, well, how have we defiled you? By saying the Lord's table is contemptible. And they're going, well, we never said that. He defines it. Verse 8, when you bring blind animals for sacrifice, is that not wrong? When you sacrifice crippled or diseased animals, is that not wrong? Now underline the next 6 words. Here it comes. Try offering them to your governor. Would he accept you? Would he be pleased with you? I don't think so, God says. If you knew how majestic, how powerful, how great I was, you wouldn't be bringing me your second best. You wouldn't be bringing your leftover stuff that you can't sell at the marketplace. You'd be bringing me your best. It's wrong, and your governor wouldn't have it. And if you think your governor wouldn't have it, I'm not going to have it. Verse 10, now here's an amazing commentary from God at a service of worship. He says this, "Oh, that one would shut the temple doors so that you might not light useless fires on my altar." Does this sound like the New Testament commentary on Laodicea? I mean, I'm not even there. I'm outside. I'll be outside until I can become the preeminent thing in your life. God does not want a church full of people that are giving God their leftovers. Look at the next thing he says, verse number 11. He says emphatically and declaratively, "My name will be great among the nations." And is this not the kind of implied threat we see throughout the scripture? If you won't praise God, if you won't give him the greatest, he'll find somebody else to do it. Even Jesus said it at the triumphal entry when people are going, "Oh, this is a little over the top, a little zealous for me. You know, can you quiet everybody down, Jesus?" What did he say? "I'll find rocks if I have to. Because you know what? I'm going to be honored. I'm going to be respected. I'm going to be worshiped." Here's the thing, and just get over it, okay? God wants to be at the center of everything. And you know why? Because he's God. Read his business card. You know, God, CEO of the universe, center of everything. And when it's about me, I'll be there. But you know, when it's all about you, I'm not interested. God is not interested in that. He is looking for people whose hearts are fully his, who see God as great, great enough to bring him our best, because it's all about the greatness of God. The Bible says, would you start risking a little bit more of the excellence that should be given to an excellent God? Give him some excellent gifts and do it because, letter A, if you're taking some subnotes, it affirms the greatness of God. Maybe that's one reason you need to do it. It just affirms the greatness of God. I can tell you how great you think God is. All I got to do is pull up your giving statement. All I got to do is look at your volunteerism in the church. All I got to do is see how many times you open your mouth about Christ during your work week. I can find out how great you think God is. So don't give me your words about, I just think God is fabulous. Because actions speak louder than words. And when Abel came, guess what he brought? The fat, plump, best of the firstborn. And God said, that's my guy. God's looking for people like that because they affirm the greatness of God. Number two, and I won't make you turn there, but at least jot down Deuteronomy chapter 8. This is letter B. Okay, not number two, but letter B. When we give excellent gifts, you do recognize that it deepens our trust in God. Just think that one through. When we give him excellent gifts, it deepens our trust in God. Deuteronomy 8, verses 10 through 18. What a great section. Deuteronomy 8, 10 through 18. And here's what God, in essence, says. He says to these people before they move into the promised land, and he says, listen, here's the thing. You guys need to remember, when everything's going well for you, and you get your bonuses, and you get your raises, and you got your 2.5 kids, and you're living in the white picket fence house, and you got your 3-car garage, and everything's fine, and you got your 401k padded, and you're doing great, just remember this. I gave it all to you. You didn't give it to yourself. He said, if I weren't there holding your brain cells together, Mr. Smarty Pants, your brain would scramble like scrambled eggs. And you couldn't do one thing at work this week, okay? That's what the Bible says. And that's a Mike Fabara's paraphrase of Deuteronomy chapter 8, okay? And he says, remember this. When you do all those things and you sit back and cross your arms and you're a nice recliner and you say, well, this is just great. He says, here's the problem. Prosperity brings lethargy. Lethargy brings self-sufficiency. Self-sufficiency brings a sense that God was really not a part of this, and you will lose the connection that you had with God. And you know what? You can look at this statistically. It's true in just about every church in the country. Those that are the poorest in the church, those that are the neediest in the church, those that are often the sickest in the church are the people that not only show they trust God the most, but they demonstrate the fact that they trust him, love him, and consider him to be the most excellent by the way they give him their lives and their paychecks and their time and their effort. They show it. They prove it. And I could call up all the stats. I've done it from the platform before. The bottom line is, it's those of us who recognize in those times of need that we need God, that we're proving that by our gifts. Now think about the problem with Abel bringing the best of the firstborn. He doesn't get to have it. That's the problem with giving God something. You don't get to keep it. See, you give it to God. When I give him those hours, I don't get them back, right? When I give away that stuff, I could have spent it at the Best Buy, and I've given it in the offering plate. Well, that's the deal. It displaces our trust in what we have, and God loves that. He loves that because it shows that we're trusting him, and when we trust him, he loves to give even more. The problem is our motives. We've got to make sure we're not giving to get. We've got to make sure that our motives are right. More on that later. But the idea is, it is displacing our trust in the things that we bring. And when we, like Cain, just bring a little bit of the mediocre stuff, we're not missing out that much. And we're realizing that our trust is really firmly planted on the things that we have, our resources. And I'm not just talking about money. I'm talking about everything else, our time, our effort, our talents, and so forth. So give God a few excellent gifts this week. It'll affirm God's greatness. It'll deepen your trust in God. And thirdly, let me just say this, based on Luke chapter 7. That one's worth writing down, verses 36 through 47. Luke chapter 7, it's the story. You don't need to turn there because you know it. It is number three, or letter C, a measure of our gratitude. And here's the thing, people that are brain dead theologically in the church are not excellent givers. And I'm not just talking about money, I'm talking about the holistic picture of your Christian life, because you are brain dead to what God has done for you. Are you tracking with this? Do you know what happened in Luke chapter 7? There was a gal that the Bible says had a very sinful past. Do you remember this story? Jesus is there reclining at Simon the Pharisee's house. And in comes sinful woman's past, and she comes in with an alabaster jar of perfume. Do you remember the story now? And she walks in, and the Pharisees wouldn't so much as wash Jesus' feet, because they're palling around and sharing stories because they're all equal colleagues, right? I mean, that's all, washing feet in the ancient world is like taking someone's jacket and putting it in the back room. It was a basic act of hospitality. And here comes this lady who's not going to take a basin of throwaway water. She's going to bring perfume that the Bible says was very expensive. And she comes to Jesus, sees his feet, his unwashed feet, and she pours perfume over his feet and doesn't grab a rag. How does she wipe Jesus' feet? Do you remember? With her hair. And you know what happened right then. Pharisees, what a waste. Crazy woman, zealot. What's she doing? Hey, that could have been sold for a lot of them. What is she doing? And Jesus says, oh, you're right. You're a little over the top, lady. Get away from me. Is that what he says? Jesus says, hey, guys, let me tell you a story. He said, two guys owed their master a lot of money. One owed 50 denarii and one owed 5. And you know what? The master forgave them both. Hey, Simon, the Pharisee, let me ask you a question. Who would love the master more? Simon says, well, I suppose the one that was forgiven the most. Jesus says, you've answered wisely. That's exactly right. He says, and now you're looking at this gal and you're watching her show me this deep, emotional, extravagant kind of offering. And you're rolling your eyes at that. Do you recognize that she understands what she's been forgiven? And you guys haven't even washed my feet? What's the point? If there was no gratitude and no respect and no honor, these Pharisees didn't even think they needed to be forgiven. And here was this gal tuned in to one basic truth. God has forgiven my sins through the Messiah. That's what she knew. And because of that, she was grateful. And she brought in her best, this expensive perfume that people were going, oh, what a waste. That could have been spent on something really good. And she's going, no. And Jesus says, everyone will testify of this woman in generations to come. And in some preachers on a stage today talking about a woman, we don't even know her name, who's pouring the most expensive perfume on Jesus' feet. And Jesus is saying, this is it. This is what it's all about. Have you given God any excellent gifts lately? Do you recognize that we have a great and excellent God? Do you see that mediocrity when it comes to our gifts are just not acceptable? This is not about the offering bag, he says. It's about you recognizing my greatness. So let's wake up to the fact that God has done great things for us and he deserves our best. Now, back to Hebrews chapter 11. Look at the middle of verse number 4. It's the second sentence in the verse in our English text. And it says, by faith, he, that is Abel, was commended as a righteous man. Now, that's an interesting thing. And it happened when God spoke well of his offerings. Now, in Genesis chapter 4, look what happens. We have a statement from God which does what the middle of verse 4 in Hebrews does, and that is it separates a distinction between the person and the gift. But they're inseparably tied, but they're distinct issues. Now, look at our text again. It says in verse number 3, Cain brought some of the first fruits of the soil as an offering to God. Verse 4, but Abel brought fat portions of some of the firstborn of his flock. And the Lord, now notice this carefully, looked with favor on Abel and his offering. Do you see that? Looked with favor on Abel and his offering. Keep reading. But on Cain and his offering, that's important, he didn't look with favor. So Cain was angry. His face was downcast. Yahweh says to Cain, why are you angry? Why is your face downcast? If you do what is right, will you not? And I can add, your offering be accepted? See, the difference is there's something wrong in Cain's life. The difference in the gift was not the gift itself, but that the quality of the gift reflected the heart of the person. And the heart of Abel apparently was right, and the heart of Cain was apparently wrong, because the Bible goes on to say in the middle of verse 7, if you do not do what is right, sin is crouching at the door. It's only going to get worse. It desires to completely have you. But you must master it. Fight this temptation. I don't know what Cain's problem was. It certainly was in part later an angry, envious, self-absorbed, hostile heart. But apparently there were problems in his life. He was bringing this gift, but his heart wasn't right. Abel brought a gift, and his gift reflected his heart, but his heart was right. He was commended as a person, and his offering was commended. Cain was not commended as a person, and his offering wasn't accepted either. And the point is that the heart and the gift need to be in sync. When the heart and the gift aren't in sync, and you'll often see it, it's subtle, but you'll see it reflected in the gift. But when the gift is there, but the heart is not there, the problem is God sees that as a problem he can't get past. It is called, by the way, in the Bible, here's the Bible word for it, hypocrisy. And the problem is you cannot use giving as some kind of mask to do good with God, but have this problem in your life that Cain had. And his problem was interesting, and it was varied on several levels, but he had an issue in his heart, but put up this giving thing, I'm going to give to God. That's hypocrisy. Number two, when it comes to giving, and this is a real fear I have in preaching a message like this, because they're, okay, well, I'll do something excellent for God. Hey, be sure that when you do, that your heart is a good offering as well, okay? I put it this way, don't be a hypocrite. It's really simple. Just don't be a hypocrite. What God is looking for is an excellent gift, and he wants your life to be in tune with that gift. And the problem is some people bring gifts, and with me, take a little, but the hypocrisy, it comes from a little compound word in Greek, hupo, which is the Greek preposition under, and krino, hupo krino, hypocrite. Into English, hupo krino, hupo is under, krino is to judge or to surmise or to make an evaluation. The problem with hypocrisy is that I have something up that makes you look at me a certain way, but underneath, that's the hoopoe part, you judge me and perceive me differently. The reality underneath is different than what you perceive. Cain was bringing an offering. The problem was underneath, he was battling sin, and he wasn't ready to be obedient. He had a problem in his life wasn't an offering. He was just bringing an offering. That is a great picture of that is the mask. He put on the mask of giving. And he's now trying to be right with God simply by doing something. What does God want from us? He wants our heart to be right. Here's a good passage to jot down. Romans chapter 12, verses 1 and 2. Do you remember that verse from Sunday school? That because of the mercies of God, that we should present ourselves as what kind of sacrifices? Living sacrifices. See, what does he want? Present yourselves and your bodies as living sacrifices that's holy and acceptable to God. What is? My gift? Well, my gift in that case is myself. He says, do that without being conformed to the world. And if you do, and if that's holy and blameless, an offering to God, then you'll know what is good and acceptable. And then you'll know what to do. Then you'll know what to give. Then you'll know how to serve. Then you'll know how to think, how to praise, how to offer these things to God. It comes down to you and I saying, I'm not going to give a gift unless I'm giving my heart to God first. I'm not going to try to make some kind of deal with God by what I offer him in service or in money if in my life isn't where it needs to be. That's hypocrisy. Cain was a hypocrite. He had a problem. Let me prove it to you. Go to Jude. Jude's concern was that in the church there were false teachers and false prophets. They were going around saying things and it wasn't true, and they were just using their ministry and their religiosity as a cover for their own wicked and evil motives. And in the case of the false prophets in verse number 11 of Jude, he's trying to show that one of their problems is greed. And he uses two people as an example for this. One is our friend Cain. Look at verse 11. Talking about the false teachers. Woe to them, the false teachers. They have taken the way of Cain. Now, that doesn't tell us much, right? Because they're out there, they're preaching, they're in pulpits, they're pastors and all that. Here's the problem. They've rushed in for profit. They've rushed in for profit into Balaam's error. Now, there's a connection between Balaam and Cain. If you know the story of Balaam, Balaam was kind of the rent-a-pastor. He was pastor for hire, right? You want me to say something? Great. Okay, let's put the money on the table. We'll talk about my sermon. And, you know, that was basically what it came in. He had his high moments and his internal conflicts. And I know Balaam was a conflicted character. But in the end, he was willing to take money to go out there and say whatever the person that rented him wanted him to say. He was a sellout for money. And Cain here is put in the same kind of category. The problem with those false teachers in Jude's day is they were doing religious things for personal gain. Why has Cain come up in all of this? See, what's the big problem with giving? What's the big problem with offering ourselves, our time, or our money? If I give it to God, I don't have it for myself. See, that's the problem.

0: If I want it for myself more than I want to express the greatness of God or demonstrate my faith in God, then I'm going to hang on to that. That selfishness, that greed, we call it materialism today. And the Bible is saying Cain's got that issue. He didn't want to give the best of the produce. Why? Because he wanted the best of the produce. So one problem I know he had was his wanting the stuff that he didn't want to give up for God. And really, it comes down to who's going to be the God of your life. I mean, that's what it always comes down to. Who's going to be the God of your life? Is it going to be you or is it going to be God? See, and God's the only one who really has the credentials to be the God of your life, and it's really not about you. 2 Corinthians 5:15, quoted all the time, that we are people that are called to live for him, not for ourselves. And you've got to get to the place where you recognize that everything you have and everything that you are is really all about God. And therefore, when it's time to go the extra mile, stay the extra hour, or spend the extra dollar, I'm going to do it. Because God is the God of my life. And it's not about keeping those things for myself. That time is not my time. The money is not my money. My talents aren't my talents. This is God's stuff. And that's a whole different perspective. Don't be a hypocrite. Don't try and give God some kind of token gift. We've already seen he's not interested in that.
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4: 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What does Jesus tell the church at Laodicea? Listen to the Bible from Revelation 3 and 4. To the angel of the church in

0: Laodicea, write. These are the words of the Amen, the faithful and true witness, the ruler of God's creation. I know your deeds, that you are neither cold nor hot. I wish you were either one or the other. So because you are lukewarm, neither hot nor cold, I am about to spit you out of my mouth. You say, I am rich, I have acquired wealth, and do not need a thing, but you do not realize that you are wretched, pitiful, poor, blind, and naked. I counsel you to buy from me gold refined in the fire, so you can become rich, and white clothes to wear, so you can cover your shameful nakedness, and salve to put on your eyes so you can see. Those whom I love, I rebuke and discipline, so be earnest and repent. Here I am, I stand at the door and knock. If anyone hears my voice and opens the door, I will come in and eat with him, and he with me. To him who overcomes, I will give the right to sit with me on my throne, just as I overcame and sat down with my Father on his throne. He who has an ear, let him hear what the Spirit says to the churches. After this I looked, and there before me was a door standing open in heaven. And the voice I had first heard speaking to me like a trumpet said, Come up here, and I will show you what must take place after this. At once I was in the Spirit, and there before me was a throne in heaven with someone sitting on it. And the one who sat there had the appearance of jasper and carnelian. A rainbow resembling an emerald encircled the throne. Surrounding the throne were 24 other thrones, and seated on them were 24 elders. They were dressed in white and had crowns of gold on their heads. From the throne came flashes of lightning, rumblings, and peals of thunder. Before the throne, seven lamps were blazing. These are the seven spirits of God. From Revelation 3 and 4, listen to the Bible. It's great for the soul.
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4: Apart from sexual sin, no divorce. If you've done it already, then you have to stay single the rest of your life because that union, that one union, was never broken. 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
6: One man described his marriage as a workshop. He works and his wife shops. A woman described her wedding as the moment her husband gave up his bachelor's degree and she got her master's. And then there's the child who described marriage as two adults coming together to yell at the same kids. Obviously, some humorous definitions there, but the truth is, many in today's culture don't know what marriage is supposed to be. And there's nothing funny about that. Thankfully, the Bible shows you exactly how God designed marriage and how you can experience the rich blessings of that institution. We're continuing John MacArthur's study here on Grace to You, titled Restoring Marriage. And here's John with today's lesson.
4: Divine guidelines for marriage. Divine guidelines for marriage. 1 Corinthians 7, 8 to 16. And you know, it's difficult in our world, I think, to maintain a marriage, to maintain any kind of a lasting relationship. 15 million Americans have gone through a divorce. People find it extremely difficult to build lasting relationships with any kind of meaning at all. One divorce for every 2.56 marriages now in America, and it's rising. Interestingly enough, the highest divorce rate in the world is in Russia. Russian cities have a 3 out of 4 divorce rate. Also, I was interested to read somewhere that the number one song in Russia in 1974 was Love Story. We talk a lot about it even here in America, but find it very difficult to maintain any kind of love relationship. And unfortunately, what we experience is not a historical phenomenon that is new. It's something that has always been around. And if you go to 1 Corinthians chapter 7, you'll find that there was a terrible problem existing in Corinth, and it dealt with the whole area of marriage. And that is the problem to which Paul speaks in the 7th chapter. The Corinthians didn't really know what they should do in terms of marriage, or at least they weren't willing to admit what they should do and posed some questions to Paul about it. The first verse of chapter 7 says that you wrote unto me concerning these issues, and he proceeds to answer them. Like every other area of their lives, the Corinthians had managed to botch up the area of marriage. They had fouled up everything else. There was no reason to believe that they would make it in this area. And so Paul writes chapter 7 to deal with their misconceptions and misbehaviors in terms of marriage. They were confused over whether it was right to be single and whether necessary to be single if you're going to be spiritual, or whether it was right to be married and necessary to be married if you were going to be spiritual. The Jews in the congregation, because it was an Orthodox Jewish belief, would have propagated the fact that you had to be married. And if you weren't married, you were out of God's will and you were to be excluded from heaven. On the other hand, there were many people who had a rather growing fascination with celibacy, and they were more concerned with remaining single as a spiritual value. In other words, if they were single, they would be able to give to God a higher devotion. They would move to a higher plane of spiritual life if they weren't married. And there were some who would go as far as to say that sex of any kind was, if nothing else, certainly a misdirection of effort and could well be channeled in the area of service to God rather than attachment to a wife or a husband. Some were saying the truly devoted Christian wouldn't marry at all. Well, this carried so far that truly devoted people who were Christians were saying we ought to get a divorce. In order that we might better serve the Lord, we'll split up. Or if they wanted to stay together, we will withdraw ourselves from all physical relationship. No more sexual relations in our marriage. We'll just devote ourselves to God and not get dragged into those physical things. So all kinds of problems and confusion ruled the marital scene in Corinth. And they wrote Paul asking for answers. Basically, the questions were these. Is marriage a command? Do you have to be married to please God? Should single people then marry, or is it more spiritual to stay single? And are you a more devoted Christian if you're not married? Another question that came out of this is, should married people who become Christians then abstain from all sexual relationship? And should a Christian married to a non-Christian divorce that non-Christian in order not to have a mixed marriage and unite Christ with a pagan? These were the questions. And the 7th chapter really clearly answers these questions. Now, last time we looked at verses 1 to 7, and we saw in verses 1 to 7 general principle regarding marriage. And what Paul said by way of a brief summary is this: marriage is normal, marriage is for the majority. God has made us to marry. Marriage is good, but marriage is not an absolute commandment for everybody. Because God has, according to verse 7, given some people the charisma or the gift of being single, the ability by the Holy Spirit to totally control sexual desire. And if that's what God's gifted you with, then your singleness is a unique gift of God and ought to be used for His glory. So marriage is the norm. It isn't commanded. It isn't an absolute, but it is the norm.

believer who wants to stay. Fourth group, those married to an unbeliever who wants out. Let's look at group one and see how he applies the principle. Those who are unmarried and widows, verse 8. I say therefore, that is therefore meaning on the basis of the principle laid down, I say therefore to the unmarried, and that is a general term including bachelors, maidens, divorcees, I say to the unmarried and especially to the widows, because of course they had a unique situation, having been married and knowing all of the joys of marriage and having been separated, not because they wished to be, but because of death and the trauma that that brings, I say then to the unmarried and especially to widows, it is good for them if they abide even as I. It's good to be single. If you're a bachelor, that's good. If you're a maiden who's never been married, that's good. If you're a widow or a widower, that's good. There's nothing wrong with that. And good means beneficial, excellent, and just good. It isn't wrong. Don't listen to those Orthodox Jews who are saying if you're not married, you're abnormal. And you know, we tend to fall in that category. We find some poor young person who's about 28 and we want to play Cupid all the time. You've got to get married. You can't just go through that. You've got to start looking. We want to push these people into getting married. Don't do that. God may have given them the gift of celibacy. And if so, then maybe being married is in violation of God's very best for their life. There are some things in this world that single people are needed to do. It's all right if you've got somebody who's saying, I've got to get married, you can help them. But if somebody just, and they need help, see, But if you have somebody who has no interest in that and they feel that God has given them the gift of being able to control sexual desire outside of marriage, then let it be that way and God will fulfill them in a very unique way. He simply says here, it is a good thing for them if they abide even as I. And of course, at this time, Paul was single. He may have been married since marriage appears to be a necessity for a member of the Sanhedrin, which he once was. It is, however, likely that his wife died before he was converted. And his time of ministry for Christ was always as a single individual, as best we can tell. And so once he had been widowed, if that is the case indeed, then he maintained that because God gave him that gift, that charisma of celibacy, that ability to be single and not to be preoccupied with sex and marriage. So it's a good thing. Look at verse 25. Now concerning virgins or unmarried people, I have no commandment of the Lord. The Lord never said anything about the unmarried, never told anybody to get married. He just spoke about the marriages that already existed. No commandment. Yet I'm going to give my judgment as one that obtained mercy of the Lord. Now I'm going to add some revelation to this. I suppose, therefore, that this is good for the present distress. I say it is good for a man so to be. Are you bound to a wife? Don't seek to be loosed. Are you loosed from a wife? Don't seek a wife. In other words, I guess he would, from a just a practical standpoint, in the world you live in, the sexually messed up world of Corinth, it might just be to your advantage to stay the way you are. If you're single, then just stay that way. If you're married, stay that way, for sure. But verse 28 says, if you marry, you haven't sinned. If a virgin marries, she hasn't. It's no sin to get married, but it might be to your advantage to stay single. Nevertheless, such shall have trouble in the flesh, but I spare you. I'd like to spare you the trouble that marriage brings, and it does bring trouble. Don't make a big issue out of marriage if it isn't a necessity for you. It's all right. You won't sin. But if God has given you the ability to be single, cherish that ability because of its lack of encumbrance, you have a special way in which you can serve God. That's kind of an exciting thing. This is a very special gift that renders you capable of serving God in a very unique way. Now, I realize that there are pressures in being single, especially of all the current emphasis on marriage and the family, and you kind of feel like a fifth wheel. And I was reading in the Times where they say that at the holiday season, it's worse than ever. Single people, particularly single parents, feel really left out. There's no need to feel that way. If God has given you the gift of celibacy, or if God has allowed you to be single for the time, accept that as His plan. There's nothing wrong with being single. Paul advocates it. You know, Jesus had a conversation with the disciples, I ought to show it to you, Matthew 19, in which they concluded that it would probably be better to be single. In Matthew 19, Jesus is talking about marriage and he's giving all the things about marriage and how that you're not to put your wife away except for fornication and so forth. And after he got done with all his speech and the Lord really laid down some strong guidelines for marriage, verse 10, Matthew 19, his disciples say unto him, if the case of the man be so with his wife, it is not good to marry.

0: In other words, man, with all of that going on, it'd be better never to get married to begin with. Yes, Jesus said, but all men can't receive this saying except they to whom it is given. And here the Lord indicated that it would be fine if everybody stayed single, but everybody can't handle that. And he gives us the introduction into the concept of the charisma of verse 7 of 1 Corinthians 7, that you have to have a special gift to be single and not be preoccupied with sex. Now, being single opens up all kinds of potential for you to serve the Lord. We should never take somebody who is content with being single and force them into a situation where they think they're not fulfilled and they have to get married. It isn't true. If you're unmarried or widowed, it's a good thing, and you can stay that way. That's fine. You don't have to get married. But, verse 9, if they can't have self-control, let them marry, for it's better to marry than to burn. If you can't handle being single, get married. Now, we're talking about Christians. Some of you may say, well, I don't have that gift, but I can't seem to get married. And the truth of the matter may be that you have sinned in the past. You have violated the principles of God, so you're not in a position now where God is going to bless you with marriage. Or maybe you've disqualified yourself by former marriages and sin and so forth and so on. But just taking it from point blank zero, let's say you're just a new Christian or you're starting out, here is God's standard. It is good if God's given you the gift, but if not, then marry. And I believe that assumes that God will provide a partner. How could God command you to marry and not provide a partner? But listen to me, people, if you're not the right person, you'll never meet the right partner. That's the whole key. If you're not the right person, you'll never meet the right partner. So instead of looking for the right girl, start being the right man. And girls, instead of looking for the right man, start being the right woman. And then the right man will recognize the right woman. And so let them marry. Now that's an aorist imperative command. Get married. It's better to marry than to burn. If you're going around just flaming on the inside with desire, then get married. There's no point in saying, well, I'm remaining single for the cause of Christ. See, that is, you know, that's ridiculous. There's no value in that at all. If you're burning with sexual desire, present tense continues, you continue to burn, then please get married. Marriage, for one thing, will bring about the fulfillment of that physical desire. You know, it ceases to amaze me. Some couple will come to me and they'll say, John, we just got engaged. You know, and they're real excited and kind of funny looking face. You know how you get when you get engaged, sort of happy but apprehensive. And show you the ring and, well, when are you going to get married? Oh, we're going to get married in 2 years. 2 years? You know, I hear that. Or a year. We have to wait till we get some money. Or just listen, it is better to marry than to burn. And if you're going to go through 2 years like this, there is no point in it. Once you've made that commitment, you put yourself in a position to be tempted and to see your spiritual life just fade away. Once you've made that vow, get married. Marriage is to help you in that area. There is no advantage in long engagements. Listen, parents, when your kids come home and say they're engaged, you tell them, get married. Get married fast. Well, don't we want you to wait and finish your 4 years of college and grow? You know, you do for the time they're engaged, you destroy their spiritual life because they can't control the desire because the commitment is already there, see? Paul is saying it's fine to be single, and if you have the gift of celibacy, don't anybody push you into getting married. But if you decide to get married, let everybody push you into it. Get it going. Get married. Your singleness is excellent. You say, well, you know, I don't have the gift, but I'm just waiting for the right partner. What do I do? How do I control my desire in the meantime? Well, that's a fair question, and we're not really approaching that problem this morning. Well, let me give you just some hints that I thought of. How can I, as a single person who is waiting for the fulfillment of my physical desire, waiting for the right mate, how can I control myself? Well, here are some thoughts that you can expand on. Number one would be channel your energy through physical work and spiritual service. Redirect yourself to good physical work and spiritual service. This gives your energy an outlet. Secondly, don't seek to be married. Seek to love and let marriage come as a response. People who are always wanting to get married will marry the wrong person more often than not. But people who are seeking to find the fulfillment of love will marry the person they fall in love with. Don't seek to get married. You know, that's when you go out and you go home and immediately you take out your note. Let's see, he's A on this one, B on this one, C on, you check him off. See? Well, he's close enough. I'll take him if he asks. See? Well, what you're doing, you see, is you're letting marriage be the issue rather than the right person becoming the issue. Seek to be loved and to love, not to be married. Don't worry, marriage will take care of itself. Thirdly, let go of a sex-mad, adulterous world. And what I mean by that is watch what you absorb of the system. Fourthly, program your mind with divine realities. Program your mind. It's amazing, but your behavior is a direct result of the programming of your mind with divine truth. Fifth, recognize that for now, God has chosen for you to live without sex. And recognize this, there is no temptation that has taken you, but such as is common to man. God is faithful, will not allow you to be tempted, what? Above that you're able, but will with the temptation make what? A way of escape that you may be able to bear. Sixth, avoid potentially dangerous situations. That's like Joseph, he just ran. Seventh, thank and praise God for the state you're in and be content. You have to approach it from these standpoints. All right, Paul then says, if you're single, great. If you can't handle it, get married. So there is no command that everybody has to marry or that spirituality is being single, no. All right, second group. And here comes practical advice to those who are married to a Christian. This includes most of us. We have Christian husbands, Christian wives. Now, what does he say to us? Verse 10 and 11. And unto the married, now you say, how do you know they're Christians? Because he speaks to the ones that are mixed marriages beginning in verse 12. So we know that here he's speaking to Christians. You'll see that in a minute. Unto the married I command, yet it isn't I, but the Lord, let not the wife depart from her husband. Now to the married. We said that in Rome there were at least four different ways to get married, right? In the Roman Empire. Slaves living in tent companionship, common law marriage, what we called usus marriage, where it was sort of a, you buy the wife, you pay a certain amount, and then there was the great big confariatio, noble type marriage. By whatever form, the Bible just says, well, whatever way it was, now the issue isn't how you got into it, but the issue is stay where you are. If you're married, look at it. I command, yet it isn't really me doing this. The Lord has given us the word on this. Let not the wife depart from her husband. And here he's simply saying Jesus already had something to say about it. Matthew 5:32, Matthew 19:9, and Mark 10, 11, and 12. All three of those passages, our Lord Jesus Christ says, stay married. Do not divorce. Notice, it says at the end of verse 10, let not the wife depart. The word depart is a technical term for divorce. Don't divorce your partner. You say, well, why would two Christians want a divorce? Well, in Corinth, you see, they were saying, well, celibacy is the only way to go. Once you become a Christian, you got to drop all the physical part, and you've got to devote yourself to Christ. We will now divorce and separate and give ourselves to Christ. He says, forget it. Don't do that. Don't divorce. There is no divorce tolerated among Christians. God hates divorce. Malachi 2, I hate putting away, God says. I hate divorce. He condemned the Israelites. He says, you have done treacherously against the wife of your youth. You're divorcing one another. Now, some of the Corinthians had already done it. Too late. Two Corinthian Christians, they had decided they ought to get a divorce for spiritual reasons, quote unquote. Can you imagine how that would run? If the Bible says you may get a divorce if you want to devote yourself totally to the Lord. Can you imagine what would happen? Everybody would be using that excuse just to get rid of the partner they didn't want. Well, we are divorcing for spiritual reasons. The truth of the matter is he'd been trying to shed her for years and he just found a verse to prove it, you know. So God doesn't allow that. There must be a continuous union. No, let not the wife depart. But some had already done it. Some had already done it. Verse 11. But if she does depart, now that assumes that somebody in Corinth had already done it. Too late. It's already happened. What are the consequences? Let her remain what? Unmarried, single the rest of her life, or be reconciled to her husband. Only two choices if Christians divorce. They either stay single all the rest of their life, but they come together again to reconcile. Now, let me add a footnote, very important footnote. Paul here is not dealing with a case of adultery. That is foreign to his discussion. In cases of adultery, listen to me, divorce was allowed among Christians. Where one Christian commits an adulterous act, God allows for a breaking of that marriage bond. Matthew 5:32, I say unto you, whosoever shall put away his wife, except for the cause of fornication, and that can be sexual sin of all kinds, except for the cause of fornication causes her to commit adultery, and whosoever shall marry her that is divorced commits adultery. Except for fornication, no divorce. But in the case of fornication, God says there is divorce. Matthew 19:9, same thing. And I say, whosoever shall put away his wife, except for fornication, and marry another, commits adultery. The only ground that Jesus ever gave for the dissolution of a marriage was sexual immorality. And when that occurs, there is the right to divorce. That is very clear, even in the case of Joseph. You remember that in Matthew 1, Joseph was shocked when he found out that Mary was pregnant. Remember that? Because he knew Mary, and he knew that it was totally out of character for her to be pregnant. He knew he hadn't done it. They had had no relationships. Matthew 1:19, Joseph, her husband, being a just man, not willing to make her a public example, was minded to divorce her privately. Listen, Joseph had every right to divorce Mary if she had become pregnant by another person. And the Bible says, Joseph, her husband, being a what kind of man? Just man, a righteous man. Listen, he acted righteously in a desire to divorce a wife who had committed adultery. Now, he found out that she hadn't. The wonderful story was the Holy Spirit had conceived within her the Christ child. But you see, it is a just thing to put away a wife for the cause of adultery, or for a wife to put away or divorce a husband for that cause. Only that cause. But in this text, 1 Corinthians, that is not the issue. For any other reason than that, there is no tolerance of divorce. No, says Paul. Apart from sexual sin, no divorce. If you've done it already, then you have to stay single the rest of your life, because that union, that one union, was never broken. You're stuck single all your life, or you can be reconciled to your husband. And you can be sure, in the case of real obedience, that they would do that second thing, if it was still possible. And then he reverses it in verse 11 and says, let not the husband put away his wife, as well as the wife not putting away her husband. All right, what has he said? To be single is good. Stay single if you have the gift. If you're married to a Christian, stay married and fulfill every aspect of marriage. The physical, we talked about it in verses 3-5. Don't deprive one another sexually. Fulfill every part of marriage. Fulfill it to its limits.
1: You're listening to Grace to You, the Bible teaching ministry of John MacArthur. John's current study is called Restoring Marriage. Well, friend, this study is highlighting the blessings of marriage, reasons Christians should honor that institution. But perhaps you're a single man or woman listening today, and you want those blessings, but you're not sure how to get them. Or maybe you aren't sure you're ready for marriage, and you're wondering how someone can know for certain that he or she is prepared for marriage. We asked John those questions in the studio some years ago. Here was his advice.
2: That is a big question. But what I've always taught to young people is this. The most important thing is not finding the right person. You hear people say, I just can't find the right person. I can't find the right person. The most important thing is to be the right person so that the right person can find you. I think this culture has postponed marriage because of protracted immaturity in adolescence. Mm. People not wanting to get serious, take on serious responsibility, and face the rigors as well as the joys of a marriage union. And so what happens in that kind of setting is people are looking for some perfect person, and they're far more conscious of the person they're looking for very often than the person they are. So my instruction to people has always been the same. You just make sure you're the right person. You're walking in the Spirit. You're demonstrating love, joy, peace, gentleness, goodness, faith, meekness, self-control, that there's a mark of the Holy Spirit's work in your life that's visible and manifest, that you're humble, that you're serving, that your inner strength and inner masculinity or inner beauty is manifest. be the right person. And first of all, you'll be content. And secondly, the right person that God has for you will recognize you. Hmm. So look at your own life and start there.
1: That's good advice. And friend, for more help in answering the questions relating to singleness and marriage, keep in mind that John's current study comes from 1 Corinthians, an epistle with a lot to say about marriage and many other important topics. So let me suggest you pick up John's commentary on 1 Corinthians. 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To pick up your copy, contact us today. 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And while you're there, be sure to dig into all the study tools you'll find there, like the multiple daily devotionals written by John. 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Now for the entire Grace to You staff, I'm Phil Johnson. Be back tomorrow when John MacArthur has a lot more to say about how following God's design can bring more joy and fulfillment to your marriage than you ever thought possible. It's another 30 minutes of unleashing God's truth one verse at a time on Grace to You.
3: 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Front yards, cookouts, folding chairs, kids running through the sprinkler like they invented joy. And somewhere in the middle of all that ordinary life, there is a reminder. 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On hillsides, at tables, in boats, along roads. That matters because some people think they need the perfect setting to hear from God. But a lot of life is lived with distractions, interruptions, and grass that needs water.
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11: This is not
12: the
13: Welcome to In the Market with Janet Parshall. So glad we're going to spend the hour together because this hour is designed specifically to think critically and biblically and let the record reflect, Your Honor. That is not a multiple choice test. It's not an either or for the follower of Christ. It is a both and. And you know, we woke up this morning and we, in very short order, recognized yet again, we live in a wicked and perverse generation. The Bible says that. I didn't, but it's spot on, as always. And yet, we are to influence and occupy until he comes. We are to seek the welfare of the city. We are to let our light so shine. And we're to live such good lives among the pagans, the Bible tells us, that they are going to recognize whose we are. And God, because he's a good, good father, like the Chris Tomlin song says, always raises up voices to help us when we think culture is going in the wrong direction and we think there's nothing here to be redeemed. Let's just curl up in a ball, cover ourselves, and wait till Jesus takes us home. But God is faithful, and he always has a remnant, and he always has people who know how to speak beautifully, winsomely, authentically, articulately, the truth in love. And one of those people is Delano Squires. Love talking to this man. So hard to get a hold of. He's so busy because he's much in demand, because his is a clear, prophetic, strong, unapologetic, yet tender, empathetic voice. And he's got a brand new book out that I think is absolutely fascinating. I was riveted to the book, the entire book. It's called The Vanishing Black Family: How Welfare and Feminism Made Marriage Optional and Children Vulnerable. Let me tell you a little bit about who Delano is. And I do mean little, because his CV is impressive. He's a contributor for Fearless with Jason Whitlock, and he writes about faith, family, and culture for Blaze News. He's also director of the Heritage Foundation's Richard and Helen DeVos Center for Human Flourishing. And he's previously written for Black and Married with Kids. More on that website in a bit. The Root, The Federalist, Newsweek, The American Conservative, The Institute for Family Studies, and The Griot. But this book is going to get Washington talking. It absolutely is. First of all, you have a man who is a Christian and a conservative and a father. And you're going to get people talking because it just belays the stereotype. But this is what I mean about God raising up people to be his ambassadors. And that's who Delano is. Delano, pull up a chair. I already can tell you right out of the gate, I am, you know, I love the fact that you're giving me 1 hour of your time. And I know I can't return that treasure to you. It's priceless and irreplaceable. And I don't take it for granted you're giving it to me. But I'm barely going to scratch the surface because this book is so beautifully laid out and so well written and taught me so many things. I kept thinking, wow, I just want to know how I can join you in this movement to help really and truly change the way the culture thinks about marriage, particularly in the Black community. But let me start first, because I talked about writing for a website, a very interesting website called Married, Black and Married with Kids. Now, I heard that not only did you write for them, but you actually, I don't know, were at a documentary that they were showing, and you met somebody there. What happened?
11: Well, first of all, Janet, thank you for having me. It's always an honor and a pleasure to speak with you. It's been far too long, but I'm glad get to do it on this occasion.
13: Me too.
11: And it's my pleasure, and I'm the one that feels privileged to be able to spend an hour with you. So thank you, as always, for extending your platform to me. With respect to Black and Married with Kids, yes, I actually started writing with them while I was still single. I was writing relationship articles like, you know, are you really ready for a relationship? Or do nice guys really finish last? That type of thing. And the couple that started it, Lamar and Ronnie Tyler, they lived in this area, the D.C. area. And they did a number of documentaries. And on their third documentary screening, I came out, even though I had school that night, I was in grad school. And I ended up sitting on a row next to my future wife. I didn't know it at the time. I didn't know her at the time. We didn't have any friends in common. She's from Texas and had been in the area for about a year. I'm from New York and had been in the D.C. area for about 4 years at that point. This was March 24th, 2011. So we struck up conversation. We exchanged numbers and went to lunch and, you know, went out a few times. Things sort of died down and then saw each other again Memorial Day weekend. And we've been together ever since.
13: Wow. Unbelievable. So what brought your future wife, now your present and only wife, what brought her to seeing this documentary as well? You were writing for them, so it made sense. Why'd she come?
11: I think a friend invited her. And it was the type of thing where, you know, relationship content is always very popular. They probably got the email, got the invitation and said, oh, you know, let's go out and have, you know, watch a nice documentary and potentially... And I'm not sure if the couple, Ronnie and Lamar, planned it this way, but potentially meet people who are at a similar age and stage. And I'm glad it worked out that way. And interestingly enough, not only did Ronnie and Lamar do the website, they did documentaries, but they also hosted four marriage cruises to my count after my wife, Steffi, and I, after we got married, and we helped them with each one of them. And they would bring 60, 70 couples from across the country and a few that travel internationally to come out for the BMWK cruise. We would talk about communication, couples who work together, blended families, intimacy, financial management, and then, you know, have a party, do some activities, and do some things when we ported in each particular location. So it was a really great opportunity for me to see up close and personal how people can use media for positive effect, mm-hmm. And how couples can encourage one another even if they don't know each other or even live in the same city.
13: Wow. And you do write, I'm getting way ahead of myself here, but you do write about media in the book as well and the role that it plays mm-hmm. when we talk about building up marriage. But I have to ask, particularly as you're starting out in those first years as a young married couple, did the two of you go back to the teachings of Lamar and Lonnie again and again? Obviously, you helped with all those cruises. You must have thought that what they had to share was beneficial, but not just studying it from a social science policy center. Did they speak truth into your life to help the two of you mature as a couple?
11: Yes. Like Lamar and Ronnie did. So, I mean, first of all, the two of them gave me my first opportunity writing for public consumption. Mm. So everything else I've done since then has been because of them. But yes, it was great to be able to see their example up close and personal. By the time we met them, they already had four children. So we saw what it looked like for a couple to live together, to work together, and then also to build together.
13: Wow. And now let the record reflect that Delano and his precious wife are also the parents of four children. The brand new book is called The Vanishing Black Family, How Welfare and Feminism Made Marriage Optional and Children Vulnerable. So here's a question as we go to break. And this is where Delano starts the book. And this was history I didn't know. And so thankful I'm now the better for having read it. What was the relationship of the black family during American chattel slavery? Think about that. And think of some of the things you've heard out in the marketplace of ideas and whether they forbear on the truth or not. Delano will tell you after this.
12: Hi, I'm Johnny Erickson Tata. Suffering always prompts heart-wrenching questions like, if God is good, why would he allow so much pain in my life? Is God truly sovereign over terrible accidents? Or does the devil set the world's agenda? And where does a person struggling with a life-altering illness find peace of mind and a purpose for living? Well, you know, when I used to struggle with those very questions after my diving accident, God brought wise Christian friends alongside me to help me discover how life-transforming God's Word could be. And from there, I became a living testimony of Jeremiah chapter 15, quote, "When I discovered your words, I devoured them. They are my joy and my heart's delight." If you are suffering and have big questions, rest assured, there are answers. You can always share this program at johnnyradio.org.
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13: Being hated is what Jesus told us to expect if we're going to follow his commands. 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That's why I've chosen When Culture Hates You by Natasha Crane as this month's truth tool. 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We have the privilege of spending the hour with Delano Squires, who happens to be the director of the DeVos Center at the Heritage Foundation. A perfect fit, by the way. A marvelous writer and has a brand new book out called The Vanishing Black Family. And the subtitle says, How Welfare and Feminism Made Marriage Optional and Children Vulnerable. And that subtitle is intriguing enough and reason enough for you to get the book and read it. But you write this in the beginning of the book, which I thought was wonderful. Quote, there is no question that rebuilding the black family is a worthy cause. You cannot have a strong, thriving nation without strong communities. And you cannot have strong communities without strong families. And you cannot have strong families without strong marriages. In many ways, the destruction of marriage is the real root cause of the social ills of African Americans, not the long list provided by progressives. That sets the stage for this excellent book, which I, as I said before, is going to be the start of many conversations. And I hope the Lord opens so many doors of opportunity for Delano to share this message. So I want to go to the issue of slavery and the black family. And, I, you know, when we think about it, it isn't just this demonic activity of treating human people as property and selling them. But at the core, and I hadn't thought about this, Delano, until your book, what did it mean for marriages when they were could be sold to another family, be separated from your wife and your children? So there's two things particularly I'd love you to pull out of this chapter for our friends to learn. One is to tell me the story of the Crafts, which is an amazing story. And second, how marriage, unbeknownst to me, again, before reading your book, was really weaving its way through the Dred Scott decision as well. So talk to me about those two things.
11: Yes, absolutely. And I'm glad you brought that up. So the central argument I make in the chapter on slavery is that the institution of marriage and the institution of chattel slavery are fundamentally incompatible institutions. What I mean by that is that marriage comes with a set of baked-in expectations, obligations, responsibilities that husband and wife have towards one another and towards the institution itself. So, for instance, it's the expectation that we will live together, that we will cohabit. It's the expectation of sexual exclusivity and monogamy, the expectation that a husband will provide for and protect his wife. And none of those can be fully realized in a system where a third party owns either one or both of the spouses, because as you said, they could sell the other person away, they could insert themselves into the marriage bedroom, and just cause all types of havoc and chaos. But what I argue ultimately is that slavery distorted and deformed the black family, but didn't destroy it. And one of the strongest examples of that is, you know, the Crafts of William and Ellen Craft, two people both born into slavery in Macon, Georgia. Ellen was lighter skinned. And this I mentioned this because what the Crafts did to sort of solidify their union and to live a life of, you know, in marriage and family in freedom is that they attempted the great escape. They attempted to escape slavery by hiding in plain sight. And what I mean is that Ellen dressed as a young white planter, right? She put on trousers and you know, probably did her hair in such a way that she could pass, put her arm in a sling so that, and bandaged her face so that it looked like she was hurt and couldn't speak. And her husband, William, played the role of her, or in this, according to the rules, his servant. And they traveled from Georgia north, eventually getting to Baltimore and then on to Boston. And then from there, they ended up leaving the United States for England because the Fugitive Slave Act, their previous owners, sent people north to go find them. Mm-hmm. So I just take readers through this story, this harrowing account. And at times, as I was reading it, it got pretty tense. There were a few times where they could have been caught. Mm-hmm. And obviously, if they were caught, they would not just be physically punished. But from their perspective, I think even more than the physical scars of a whipping and beating would be the emotional scars of likely being separated for life. Yeah. So thankfully, they made it north. They made it to freedom. They had five children in England, then came back to the States and ended up opening a school in Georgia for formerly enslaved men and women and their children. So the story worked out. I just thought it was a fascinating look into the human spirit and how when people are denied something they have a right to, oftentimes it makes them fight even harder for it.
13: Yes. And just in deference to time again, on all of this is in the book. My job is to get you curious enough to want to go get yourself a copy. But you talk about the husband and wife that spent 24 years looking for each other. I got choked up when I read that part of the book. I'm getting choked up thinking again about it now. But again, this idea that not only was there physical punishment at risk, but if you were going to try to run away, you knew that one of the choices you'd have to make is, I can't do it by myself. I have wife. I have children here. I may never see them again. Yes, I'll be physically punished, but we could be sold and live in two completely different parts of the country and never see each other again. That's a horrible Hobson's choice. So then take me to the Dred Scott decision and how marriage works its way through this as well.
11: Yes. Yeah, so many people know Dred Scott. It was one of a landmark case on race. And the line that many people know is, I'm paraphrasing, but, you know, the white man has no rights that the Negro has no rights that the white man is bound to respect. But part of an essential part of that case related to Dred Scott, which, you know, precursors to the Civil War and debates about slavery and free states and slave states, is that Dred Scott and his wife married in a part of the country that was free. And part of what ended up happening in that decision was one of the justices said that there's basically no greater sign that the people who the former owners of Dred Scott and his wife meant to set them free was the fact that they allowed them to marry one another. Because, again, even if no one said this explicitly, it was the sort of general context that slaves had no rights that were respected or protected by law. So they had no rights in marriage that were respected or protected by law. So by letting them marry, their owners were in some respects declaring their freedom, which ended up being a central part of the case.
13: Wow, unbelievable. The book is called The Vanishing Black Family, Touch of History here. There's so much more in the book, and you'll find it just as intriguing and crucial to know as I did. But there's so much more. Now we're going to talk about that subtitle. Welfare feminism really makes marriage optional in the black community, and why that made children vulnerable. Back after this.

0: all the tools are set forth to help people have conversations, to help start conversations. And so really the goal is to, what does it look like to open your home and to just invite people in? Who are the people that God has placed around you?
1: Did you know that the biggest sporting event in the world can become a moment for the gospel? Hi, I'm Mark Gothier with Crew and Making Your Life Count. Heather Reddy with Athletes in Action says events like the World Cup create a unique opportunity to reach the nations, sometimes starting right in your own living room.
0: After work, you're tired, you drive in your driveway, you go in your door, you shut your door, and you're just like, ugh, I don't want to think about my neighbor. And we can just get caught up in the busyness of our life. And so I think now, as you're anticipating inviting people into your home, like, what does it look like to start those relationships now? So who are the people that you are interacting with every day that maybe you're taking just intentional steps forward even now so that you can invite them into your home come June and July? And so I would just encourage people to start praying, asking them to open their eyes to who God has in their sphere of influence, that they can trust the Lord, that He is going to work in their life through them.
1: Through a resource called Victory Beyond the Cup, believers are opening their homes, inviting friends and neighbors, and starting meaningful conversations about faith.
0: It is estimated that there are 5 billion people who will be engaged. So if you think about that, that is 3/4 of the world's population will be watching this tournament. And it is a tournament that spans the globe. So it is, when we think about that this tournament is happening in North America, it is really that the world is coming here. And that is a significant impact for the gospel when you think of that.
1: When billions are watching, even a simple gathering can become a powerful moment for the gospel. To get your kit, go to crew.org/life.
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3: Galano Squires is a contributor for Fearless with Jason Whitlock and writes about family and faith and culture for Blaze News. And he's got a brand new book out called The Vanishing Black Family, How Welfare and Feminism Made Marriage Optional and Children Vulnerable. And he brilliantly divides the book up into two parts. He calls the first part The Path to Destruction. And then, as thinking, caring people do who have vision, and where there is no vision, the people perish. The second part of the book is called The Blueprint for Restoration. So that's why I say, even with the gift of an hour of Delano's time, you have to read this book. It is just rich in content. So I want to highlight some of the points in The Path to Destruction. And I want to talk about the two that show up in the subtitle, which is, you have a chapter entitled Displace Men with Welfare. And you said that this really and truly began to tear apart the family. So explain why, because I love the conclusion you arrived at. You took an interesting route to get there, and I want my friends to arrive at the same place after they hear you. So please talk about this.
4: Yeah, so in chapter 2, I talk about the impact of the expansion of the welfare state. Now, we've always had welfare in some form. I think FDR passed, signed the Social Security Act in 1935. And at the time we had aid for dependent children, which turned into aid for families with dependent children. But at the time, these were relatively small programs that provided aid to women, let's say, who had a deceased husband or one who was incapacitated and not able to work. What you had post 1965 is a welfare system that just grew significantly, exponentially, I would argue, over the course of the next 30 years. And in many respects, given some of the rules around marriage, so married couples in most states could not receive welfare, and even having a father, let's say a stepfather figure in the home, so a man When it started out, a man could not be in the home playing the role of substitute father. Well, that's what the government called it. And what happens is if you create programs that have incentives for women not to be in relationships, and particularly not to be married, then you will end up encouraging and incentivizing that type of behavior. Non-marital birth families was welfare. Again, welfare expansion comes. By mid-1970s, it crosses, non-marital birth rates cross 50%. By the 80s, they hit 60%, and they've been at or around 70% since the late 1990s. And I argue in the book is that welfare displaced men, low-income men, particularly Black men in this case, from their rightful role as providers in their home, and that the government, both in the form of elected officials and unelected bureaucrats, were more than willing to take on the role as substitute father. And I actually describe this as an iron triangle, where the low-income moms receive the funding that they believe that they needed, right? They receive resources. The elected official received votes and a new sort of voting base, right? They're the ones running and saying, if you vote for me and my party, we will expand social welfare programs, more cash transfers, WIC, SNAP, subsidized housing. And then the unelected bureaucrats, these are the statisticians, the case managers, the program managers. These are the people who manage the poverty economy. So everyone gets something out of the deal, but that iron triangle is a triangle for a reason. It's not a square, because Black men playing the role of husband and father are no longer part of the family story. And Janet, to this day, and I'm actually hosting an event tomorrow at Heritage called Invisible Men, How Guaranteed Income Programs for Women Diminish Men, right? How guaranteed income programs for moms diminish dads, excuse me. And to this day, there is a return of programs promising support for moms, moms and babies. That's always the way it's couched. These are resources for moms and babies, and never mentioning the presence, impact, or importance of fathers. So this is why I wrote that part of the book and the types of ideas I'm trying to push back on.
3: And underscores why you are a man of courage, because you know that you're going to get pushback on this. And what I want to underscore, and the reason I'm so grateful for the gift of your time, is to really let people know that you write this from a position of your brilliance on public policy, obviously. What I love is the fact that, first of all, your this follows him and puts biblical principles first around your kitchen table, and then looks they can support sound public policy. But people are going to push back. So let me go to the

tattooed father is not the size of the welfare rolls or the growth of the federal bureaucracy. It is the destabilizing effect of how men and women form families. Now, that is unbelievably astute. So you and I know Washington. I mean, this is in our blood. Mm-hmm. You worked for the government for 10 years, by the way. So with all the smart people we have in our time, Delano, why didn't people stop, particularly in the 60s when they started introducing these ideas? Right though they were, right-headed as though they were, because you talk about single black moms. What is the income? They're lucky if it's $50,000 a year. So, I mean, it's way off in the market. So the question then is, if you put this program in place, why didn't you start checking outcomes, whether they're not just economic outcomes? And you may not, let me just...

0: therapy. And dad's going, I don't have to. The government's doing it instead. Back after this.
1: This is FEBC Today with Ed Cannon, the president of the Far East Broadcasting Company. And Ed, we're always amazed at what God is doing in Mongolia.
2: Just 25 years ago, Wayne, Mongolia was a country with essentially no presence of the Christian faith. A few missionaries came, trained a group of young people who started planting churches, and FEBC developed the radio station, Wind FM, starting in Ulaanbaatar, now being broadcast in 23 cities across Mongolia.
1: Wow.
2: And we're getting a lot of responses from our listeners.
1: Yeah, here's a representative one. Not too long ago, I heard the good news on the radio for the first time. I never before heard anything about God. Before long, I started attending the Bible training offered at the radio station every Saturday, and my understanding grew deeper.
2: This is interesting, Wayne. I mean, the man clearly says, I heard the gospel on the radio for the first time. I'd never before heard anything about God. So this is a man completely ignorant of the whole truth of God. He says, but then I started attending Bible training.

0: Black and Married with Kids, The Root, American Conservative, the Institute for Family Studies, and The Griot. And he's got a brand new book out called The Vanishing Black Family, How Welfare and Feminism Made Marriage Optional and Children Vulnerable. If you're just joining us, pull up a chair, make yourself comfortable. Glad you're here, but you have to download the podcast so you can catch everything Delano said from the beginning. So just go wherever you find your favorite podcast, download In the Market with Janet Parshall, Today's Date, and get the entire conversation with Delano. So let me go back to the question I put out just before the break. I agree with you completely, but I'm playing the devil's advocate because you're talking to people all over the country who may not agree. So let me just flesh out the argument a bit. I believe you're absolutely right that, in fact, there is a corollary, and we see it when the government instituted change for American families with dependent children, and they put in aid, and in so doing, they pushed the father out. And the greater the aid, the more the fathers went out. And you give some facts to that in the book as well. Some people might say that's a torturous conclusion on your part, Delano. You cannot say that just as welfare benefits were increasing, it was causing a man to step out. Because a man to step out of his role as husband, father, provider for the family would be an emotional decision, not a governmental decision. So what's our comeback argument to that?
1: Well, a few things. One, I quote Johnny Tillman, who was the National Welfare Rights Organization's leader in the early 1970s. And she wrote in an essay she wrote for Ms. Magazine that welfare is like a super sexist marriage. You trade a man for the man, but you can't divorce him if he treats you bad. And I think part of this is that poverty, particularly in the 1960s, became more racialized and feminized. What I mean by that is, whether people in media or public policy or culture began to see that poverty had a greater impact on women, particularly women, the ones primarily raising the children. And as more of those women had children out of wedlock, again, still much lower rates than they were the ones bearing the brunt.

policymakers got to this space is one, they tend to believe that their policy prescriptions are a form of help. And I think this is what the Johnson administration probably had in mind in the 1960s, right? So I'm not making the argument that this was an intentionally done to cause this particular result. But one of the things that struck me about Daniel Patrick Moynihan, and I quote him in the book, was just the lack of, I'm sure he had a worldview. It certainly was not a biblical

0: hole in Moynihan's worldview. In essence, what he's saying is, oh, the disadvantaged family structure, as he was sort of characterizing it at that time, because they weren't aligning with the dominant group, white families, they weren't doing family in the same way that white families were doing family. And this actually echoes sentiments that BLM, Black Lives Matter, would resurrect years later when they said that they're trying to disrupt the Western prescribed nuclear family structure, mm-hmm. as if the family, marriage and family, was created by, you know, thought leaders in you know, 15th century Europe, as opposed to seeing it in Genesis 2:24,
1: exactly.
0: When yeah. God officiates the first marriage ceremony. So I think we are disconnected from any biblical worldview, even if they just have a common grace Christian worldview, will promote policies thinking that their prescriptions are going to help without thinking about this is of their particular actions.
1: Yes. Yeah. I raised it before, but I remember when Gary Bob-

capitalism as evils that Black women and women in general had to fight against. So the long-term sort of impact of that is that you had multiple generations of women who were being told that men are their oppressors, that marriage is a tool that men use to keep women bound and shackled, and ultimately that even children themselves are a burden. So you have, in the mid-1960s, two cultural shocks hitting at exactly the same time. You have the welfare state, second wave feminism, that distorted the roles that men and women played in the home. It distorted how they saw one another, and distorted what they believed they owed to their children. So that's why, to me, it was sort of a double whammy in the mid-1960s. And this is how, and one of the things that was important for me is to say that Black feminist writing in the early 1970s actually had intellectual forebears that they could have looked to. But instead of looking to, you know, I mentioned Anna Julia Cooper, mm-hmm. who was noted for being the headmistress at the M Street School in D.C., you know, a high-performing school teaching Black students right after the turn, you know, right after a generation after slavery. They turned and followed in the footsteps of Friedan and Gloria Steinem. And I write about Cooper. She wrote a book called A Voice from the South. And this is late 1800s, early 1900s. And she said, and I quote, "The earnest, well-trained Christian young woman, as a teacher, as a homemaker, as a wife, mother, or silent influence even, is as potent a missionary agency among our people as is the theologian. And wow. I claim that at the present stage of our development in the South, she is even more important and necessary." She is known as the mother of Black feminism. But what I write in this section, which I was trying to tweak a little bit, Janet, I'll admit, mm-hmm. it's called Black Feminist White Masters, is that the Black feminist

0: in the early 1970s, completely discarded her model and chose to follow in the footsteps of their contemporaries. And that's important because second wave feminism, as a feature, not a bug, of the ideology, sow seeds of discord and discontent between men and women, which is why you won't find any woman steeped in second wave feminist ideology who is out there advocating for marriage, family, stable homes, two-parent structure. That's just not a thing. It's always about trying to pull apart any structure that is normative and any structure specifically that is rooted in God's design for humanity.
1: Mm. Which is why I can say this to you as a brother in the Lord. The core of all of this isn't a politician. It's the great deceiver himself. It is his absolute full court press to destroy the family. So if you think of God creating three institutions, the family, the government, the church, in that order, the only one placed in perfection was the family. And Satan goes after that because that is the cornerstone. It's where biblical values are passed down. It replicates the love the Father has for us as children, the perfect word picture of Christ as the bridegroom, we the believers as the bride. And so all of this is spiritual warfare. Yes, it puts on the robes of legislators and judges, but you have to understand that this is about worldview. So this is why you continue to pray for people's hearts, because their worldview doesn't change until their heart does. The last part of this program, I really do want to get to some of the things we can do to repair, but I do want, Delano, because it's so good on your part, to touch a little bit, because you and I see this all the time in Washington. When you take the Bible and you distort it, you turn it as a cudgel and you use it for political power. That's part of this discussion as well. Back after this.
2: History is always being made, of course, but this week is notable. Today is the first full day of trading for SpaceX after its market debut Friday, officially the largest initial public offering or IPO in history. The public trading of SpaceX is projected to make its CEO, Elon Musk, the first trillionaire in history. But right now, most of the world's attention is riveted on the world's most popular sport, which is next of the world, record 48 countries. In the free market economy, competition is a good thing, but when it comes to there be no competition.

Director of the Richard and Helen DeVos Center for Human Flourishing at the Heritage Foundation. Brand new book, absolutely fabulous. And I'm going to tell you, it's going to cause a lot of conversation in Washington, as well it should. It's called The Vanishing Black Family: How Welfare and Feminism Made Marriage Optional and Children Vulnerable. And you and I, as followers of Jesus Christ and lovers of his word, should care very much about the family. Why is it there in the very beginning of God's story to us? That's how precious it is to the heart of God. So just if you write, and I want people to read the book so they can read the entire chapter, but just touch a bit, if you would, before we go to some of the things we can do to bring about repair and hope. The using the Bible as a cudgel, not

0: new, nothing new under the sun, as the writer of Ecclesiastes said. We see it all the time. But germane to this part of our conversation, how was the Bible distorted for political power when it comes to protecting or hurting the Black family?
1: So one of the things I write about in chapter 5 of the book is this is on this point, specifically how a subset of Black preachers, these are the most politically active, progressive Black preachers, distorted the Bible for political power. And I open with talking about how Barack Obama came into office telling Rick Warren, Pastor Rick Warren, that he defined marriage as a union between one man and one woman. This was 2008. Ironically enough, he was the last president who came into office defining marriage that way. Mm-hmm. And eventually, many people know that eventually Obama, quote unquote, evolved on this topic. And by 2012, when he was running for re-election, after his vice president at the time, Joseph Biden, got out ahead of him and said, you know, that he supported same-sex marriage, Obama pivoted and said, now he would, you know, support same-sex marriage. And it took Obama 4 years to evolve on the question. It took a group of Black pastors, including, and I use that term somewhat loosely, including Reverend Al Sharpton, Reverend Joseph Lowry, who was a civil rights sort of veteran, and a few others, about 1 week to issue a statement saying basically that, you know, some people may disagree with the president, but let's not let this issue of marriage, particularly in the civil realm, distract us from broader goals around healthcare, housing, education, that type of thing. And what you've seen since then, this is in the last 14 years, is a steady slide for, again, the most politically active progressive Black preachers, where they will either come out and say and defend same-sex marriage, and I'm thinking of resident pastor, Senator Raphael Warnock, mm-hmm. who pastors the same church as Dr. Martin Luther King Jr., or they will be silent on the issue. And for as much as these individuals, who all of the people I'm talking about are Democrats, and I only say that for the sake of clarity, they speak often about how the pastor's role is to speak truth to power, to be a brave prophet. But to them, that only means, you know, opposing, you know, a conservative administration. They refuse to speak truth to power to the party that they are a part of. And in fact, act more like cupbearers than they do brave prophets. So now you get to the point where these Black preachers will be a obstacle to Black family reconstruction and not an asset. Because, and I detail some of the things that they have said, not just about same-sex marriage, and also about the idea that some people can change their gender, right? So they're, some of them are, if not silent on gender ideology, supportive. And then I talk about Jamal Bryant, who's a preacher in Atlanta, right outside of Atlanta, New Birth Missionary Baptist Church, who in 2022, when Roe versus Wade was struck down in Dobbs' decision, said that this was an attack on women's rights and on their autonomy, and how there's nothing, you know, that people should fear more than a motivated woman, right, who's been stripped of something that she's owed. And then he went on to do 15 minutes later and did a baby dedication at a church called New Birth. Apparently unaware of the contradiction in his worldview. So I end off the first half of the book saying that these people will be an impediment to progress. And then I start the second half of the book talking about why we have to start marriage revival by reframing the issue of family around the rights of children instead of talking constantly about the desires of adults. And I say that that message has to be put into the hands and mouths of the most important institutions, starting with the church. So starting with that remnant of Black churches and Black preachers who believe the Bible and believe God's design for humanity, for sex, for marriage, and for family is good. So preachers who affirm that and promote that, whether in the pulpit or when they're outside those four walls, are the most important people in marriage reconstruction. And then I talk about HBCUs, historically Black colleges and universities, and I talk about the limited role that the state can play in promoting a culture of marriage and strong families.
0: all of it's doable. You wouldn't be writing about it if we couldn't do it. But I love the fact that you started with the church. I think that's so extremely important because marriage was God's idea. So his shepherd should be teaching us exactly what the word says and restore the value, the purpose, the dignity of family. And I'm so glad that you did that. How do we get a secular world to understand that? Because you write again, and this is a theme that is a subtext that works its way through. And we see this particularly when you write about the feminism part, that it's self-aggrandizement, it's self-satisfaction. So if self is the driver here, you're not going to care about children who are raised in broken homes and don't have a dad. And you don't care if the fatherless rate is going through the roof in the Black community. So how do you get to the idea that marriage isn't instituted for your pleasure, that there are societal benefits from this unit as well? In other words, teach us now in the few minutes that we've got left, Alana. How do we become a better apologist, particularly if I'm arguing to a secular world, not the church, although we start there. But when I'm in the marketplace of ideas and I have to put forth a secular argument, rooted, although it be in biblical truth, how do I rally the cause for marriage again when, if it feels good, do it? Cohabit rates are back up where they were in the 1960s again.
1: Yeah. Well, one way that I argue, and I'll give a really quick example of how to put this into practice, is to appeal to progressives in the language that they speak. And what I argue in the book is that family structure is the one area where Democrats do not demand racial equity. So what did I do in my personal capacity, my professional capacity? I sent the D.C. City Council a draft bill that would create a commission on racial equity and family structure so that the city can begin gathering data on the connection between family structure and social outcomes, and so that they can get recommendations on how to begin seeding marriage and family culture in neighborhoods where that ground has been barren for decades.
0: Oh, brilliant. Absolutely brilliant. I'm going to end the way I started, Delano. There's so much here. I know you're busy. I will always be respectful and judicious with your time, but I sure do want you to come back because...
2: American Family News, I'm Robert Thornton. President Donald Trump is in France for the G7 summit after a peace deal with Iran was made. The White House is hopeful the deal will be signed by late week in Switzerland. Here's Fox's Peter Ducey.
3: Switzerland is going to be the center of the political universe on Friday as a team of Iranian diplomats are coming here to meet with a team of American diplomats led by the Vice President J.D. Vance and maybe President Trump. So this summit, the question is, will the president stay late? The last G7, the question was, why do you leave so soon? The president famously bailed on the Canadian-hosted G7 because things were starting to really percolate in Iran. Shortly afterwards, of course, he ordered the bombing raid on Iranian nuclear facilities. The president is a full participant in today's events, even though he was at the White House until after 2 a.m. for something he thinks the French president should be very excited about.
2: Last night, the White House hosted the Freedom 250 UFC event on President Trump's 80th birthday. Heat is affecting the players and fans at the FIFA World Cup and Fan Festival in Houston. Dr. Samson Davis, an emergency medicine physician at Carewell Health in New Jersey, talked about the key to being wise in hot weather.
4: The humidity, which you mentioned earlier, the heat is occurring, so we're in a crucial time. I mean, it's so important during the World Cup in these very hot, heated areas that you wear light clothing, you stay hydrated, you do your best to take a break, stay out of the sun, seek shelter, shade.
2: He also said if you have any health conditions, to take all precautions necessary, with the CDC saying to drink plenty of fluids even if you do not feel thirsty. A Democrat governor and likely 2028 presidential contender said the Trump administration is investigating him and his family, calling it a political abuse of power. Here's Fox's Kristen Goodwin.
5: In a video on X, California Governor Gavin Newsom reveals the DOJ is looking into him and his wife, not because they found a crime, but because the Democrat alleges he's being targeted by President Trump for calling out his lies and as Newsom considers his own run for president.
6: He's turned the levers of government into his own personal power ministries to reward cronies and to try to jail his opponents. His personal attorney now runs the Department of Justice, which has repeatedly gone after his political enemies.
5: Newsom vowing to fight what he calls the lawlessness.
6: You can investigate me. You can harass me. Put my name on every and any enemies list you have, but leave my wife and family out of your personal vendetta.
5: The DOJ has yet to comment. Kristen Goodwin, Fox News.
2: A border enforcement advocacy group admits the passage of a key immigration bill in the Senate is going to be a heavy lift. More from AFN's Chad Groening.
7: Border enforcement advocates are celebrating now that both the House and Senate have passed a reconciliation package that prevents immigration enforcement from being held hostage to the demands of anti-borders Democrats. The $70 billion included in the bill will ensure that both border security and interior immigration enforcement will be adequately funded through the remainder of the Trump administration. But there is still work to be done. Ira Melman is media director for the Federation for American Immigration Reform. He says it is essential to pass H.R. 2, the Secure the Border Act, in order to ensure that we don't ever have the kind of repeat that we had under Joe Biden.
8: H.R. 2 systematically closes all the loopholes that were exploited by the Biden administration to prevent future administrations from throwing open our borders and causing the kind of chaos that we saw during the 4 years of the Biden administration.
7: Milman admits that passage in the Senate is not going to be easy.
8: It would be subject to getting the 60 votes needed for cloture, which is going to be a heavy lift. But at the same time, it would put Democrats on the spot. The American public has no yearning to go back to what we saw during the Biden administration, and they would have to justify to the American public why they killed a bill that was really carrying out the will of the American public.
2: Britain is to ban children under the age of 16 from using a range of social media apps, including Snapchat, TikTok, and YouTube, to protect them from harmful content and excessive screen time. This according to Prime Minister Keir Starmer. The ban is expected to take effect early next year. See more news at AFM.net.
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0: Hi, friends. Welcome to In the Market with Janet Parshall. Very happy Monday to you. You know, yesterday was Flag Day, but I'm going to start by talking about it just a little bit because my grandfather was an immigrant, came to this country, assimilated, became Americanized, never stopped loving his culture, but was so proud to be an American. And his birthday just happened to be June 14th. And so as a joke, every time we would put our flags out for Flag Day, he said, look, they're doing this for me, for my birthday, he'd say in his thick accent. So it's a very precious day in our house, because it was tied into who my grandfather was, this immigrant who loved the American flag. So what's the history on the Flag Day? Started June 14th, 1777. That's when the Continental Congress approved the design of the national flag. Almost a year later from our independence, our declaration. Since 1916, when President Woodrow Wilson issued a presidential proclamation establishing a national flag day on the front of homes and parades and offices and other patriotic observances, it's been displayed all over the United States in various ways. Prior to 1916, many localities and a few states had been celebrating the day for years. Congressional legislation designating that day as the National Flag Day was signed into law by President Harry Truman in 1949. The legislation also called upon the president to issue a Flag Day proclamation every year. So as we come up to America's 250th birthday, I think it's important to remember that just barely a year after we signed that declaration, we said, you know what, we're going to approve the flag. And then after that, we started recognizing our flag. I'm going to take you back in history a little bit. Here's President Ronald Reagan talking about the American flag. Have a listen.
16: My fellow Americans, today we celebrate Flag Day, the birthday of our stars and stripes. As we think back over the history of our nation's flag, we remember that the story of its early years was often one of hardship and trials. sometimes a fight for simple survival. It was 2 years into the War of 1812 when America seemed to be teetering on the edge of defeat. The British had already taken our capital and burned the White House. All that stood between the British and Baltimore were the guns of Fort McHenry. The British bombardment lasted for 25 hours. Through the dark hours of the night, the rockets fired and the bombs exploded, and a young American patriot named Key, held captive aboard a British ship, watched anxiously for some proof, some sign that liberty would prevail. You can imagine his joy when the next morning in the dawn's early light, he looked out and saw the banner still flying, a little tattered and torn, but still flying proudly above the ramparts. But with the birth of our nation, the cause of human freedom had become forever tied to that flag and its survival. As the American Republic grew and prospered and new stars were added to the flag, the ideal of freedom grew and prospered. From the rolling hills of Kentucky to the shores of California, to the Sea of Tranquility on the moon. And let us never forget that in honoring our flag, we honor the American men and women who have courageously fought and died for it. These anniversaries remind us that the great American experiment in freedom and democracy has really just begun. And they challenge us to match that greatness of spirit in our own time. We are, after all, the land of the free and the home of the brave.
0: And long may she wave. I thought you'd like a little bit of American history looking back on Flag Day, June 14th, 1777. The flag was approved. I hope you put your flag out on Flag Day. So let's turn to what's going on. Do we have a deal between the United States and Iran? It's been announced, but what's going to happen? I'm going to turn to my friend Dale Hurd from CBN News. He'll tell you more.
17: While the final text of the agreement has not been released, the deal calls for the ceasefire to be extended 60 days, the end of fighting on all fronts, including Lebanon, negotiations on Iran's enriched uranium and a verification mechanism, the end of the U.S. naval blockade, and the opening of the Strait of Hormuz. President Trump announced the deal on Truth Social by posting, "Ships of the world, start your engines. Let the oil flow." The U.S. and Iran are supposed to sign the agreement in Switzerland on Friday, but some are already asking if it's worth the paper it's written on because of disagreement within the Iranian leadership.
18: Well, we've known the Iranians for many years. You don't really believe that the fact that they promise or they sign something is worth anything.
17: And former Israeli intelligence officer Avner Valon told ABC he doubts Israeli Prime Minister Netanyahu will support the deal.
18: Because it gives Iran a lifeline of financial aid, financial support, where what Iran really needs is more pressure.
17: In Iran, state TV displayed a banner boasting that the U.S. was forced to sign an agreement to end the war. UN Ambassador Mike Waltz said division within the Iranian leadership made a deal hard to reach.
19: The Iranians are incredibly difficult negotiators, coupled with the fact that they're having a very hard time getting guidance from their supreme leader, and they're not always on the same page within their team.
17: Vice President J.D. Vance says the deal ensures Iran will never have a nuclear weapon.
20: If the Iranians comply with his deal, it is going to fundamentally transform the Middle East for the next 50 years. It's going to end the war. It's going to make the Middle East more investable. It's going to mean a lot of prosperity, lower energy prices for the American people.
17: But challenges are already looming, with Israel saying it would hold on to land seized in Lebanon as it battles Hezbollah. Some in Israel are already blasting it as a terrible deal. National Security Minister Ben-Gavir posted on X, "We are not partners to this agreement that does not ensure our security, and it does not bind us in any way." Dale Hurd, CBN News.
0: Well, as I say, the text hasn't been released, And remember, I happen to agree with one voice you heard in that news story, which is, I think what Iran needs is more pressure, not now. And again, I'm not surprised that their propaganda machine was up and running, saying the U.S. was forced to sign this deal. And not only that, but what about the idea, the Islamic idea, that you can lie to the infidel? So no matter what you put your name to on a piece of paper, does it mean you're going to keep your word? So kudos for Israel to say, look, their short-range missiles can hit us, okay? We're the little Satan. The United States is the great Satan. If we don't think we're protected, we're not signing on to any deal. So what does that mean? As followers of Christ, it means that you need to be praying for those in authority. Pray for wisdom, discernment. Pray for real freedom for the Iranian people. In the midst of all of this dialogue, which is why we talk so frequently to our friend Hormuz Sharia, they're hungry, they can't get food, they can't have the basics, they're not denying their relationship with Christ, even though there's an uptick in persecution. But you and I need to be praying that the sunlight, S-O-N light, can really shine in Iran and more people can come to Christ and they will know real liberty. Back after this.
1: 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It can be an act of worship. Hi, I'm Rob West with the Faith and Finance Minute. Colossians 3:17 says, whatever you do, do everything in the name of the Lord Jesus. 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It's not just a financial decision. It can be a spiritual one. When we invest, we direct resources into businesses and ideas that help shape the world around us. 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
22: I'm often asked, how can I share my faith with my Mormon friend? Where do I begin? Well, first, focus your conversation on Jesus. Mormons believe in a false Jesus, one who was Lucifer's brother before he came to earth and was the offspring of God the Father and a heavenly mother. Second, guide your Mormon friend to the Bible, but not the Mormon version of the Bible. Help them understand that the evidence for the Bible being the true record of Jesus' life is greater than the history behind Mormon writings. And most importantly, pray and show love and patience to your Mormon friend. It's not about winning a debate. It's about helping them come to know the true Jesus, who is all that is necessary for them to have their sins forgiven and to have true eternal life.
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0: Jesus warned us, if the world hates you, know that it has hated me before it hated you. 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Joining us now is Dr. Michael New. We just love to spend time with him. He is an assistant professor of practice at the Bush School of Business at the Catholic University of America. He's also a senior associate scholar at the Charlotte Lozier Institute. And I so appreciate the way he looks at all of the research survey data out there that ties back to the pro-life movement, breaks it down, helps us understand it. And I'll tell you what, even if the glass is just a quarter full, I'm telling you, this is a man who will see it as three quarters empty because he knows how to turn a dark story into a positive one. But we're going to start with a positive story because, Michael, I'm so glad you put this under my nose. I don't think I would have found it without your help. And that is, again, you write frequently at National Review Online, and I'm glad you're such a prolific writer. You talk about the Pew Research Center that released the results of a survey on political messages that churchgoers hear from clergy. And this is very interesting as it ties back to the pro-life movement. Tell me what the research showed.
23: Sure, that the Pew did a study, or a poll, I should say, asking about what topics churchgoers hear from clergy. And churchgoers hear about a range of things. They hear about the situation in the Middle East. They hear about same-sex marriage. But the issue they heard the most dealt with abortion. 49% said they heard a clergy member discuss abortion in the past 3 months. So that was an interesting find. Almost half say they hear about abortion. The good news is that almost all the Methodist clergy members here are pro-life. You know, they broke it down by denomination, Catholics, evangelical Protestants. Almost all those messages were, you know, a pro-life message. And even denominations that aren't always pro-life, some of the Black Protestant denominations, some of the mainline Protestant denominations, most of those messages, not all, but most are still pro-life. So the good news is that, you know, many people go to church, and when they do go, they do hear a pro-life message.
0: That's a, in fact, I'm very pleased and surprised, actually, at the outcome. You know, in a lot of churches, and I can just speak for the evangelical churches, Michael, is that a lot of people will say, don't talk about that. It's a political issue. Is that problem the same in the Catholic Church or no?
23: I think it is. I think that there are some priests who are unwilling to speak about it because they view it as political. But, you know, it's not a political issue. It's a moral issue. And we need to hear about faith and morals from our clergy. So, you know, I think the Catholic Church has certainly made some headway on this. You know, growing up, I didn't hear that much about abortion. But nowadays, when I go to Mass, I do so more often. You know, I think Dobbs has kind of increased the salience of this issue. I do think, I remember our priest encouraged us to support pregnancy centers, that, you know, there are going to be women who are going to seek these alternatives out after Dobbs. So I think it's a positive trend.
0: Yeah, I do, too. And you point out, let me just talk about different groups here, because I thought this was interesting. You said that a strong majority of the messages that Black Protestants and white non-evangelical Protestants heard about abortion from clergy were exclusively pro-life. Interesting. Why do you think that is?
23: It was kind of surprising, because, you know, some of these denominations are not necessarily pro-life in their teachings. Mm-hmm. So I don't really have a lot of insight. I don't like to comment on denominations that I'm really not a part of directly. But there is just evidence that does show that people go to church often, even if that church isn't explicitly a pro-life church, they tend to be, you know, more pro-life in their orientation. So, you know, abortion does affect everybody, and I'm glad that, you know, people from a wide range of denominations do hear a pro-life message.
0: So it begs the question, but I'm going to ask it nonetheless. So both looking specifically at the evangelical and the Catholic churches here, if you're looking at numbers that are high, saying that both camps, evangelical and Catholics, have heard pro-life messages in their church, the next question has to be necessarily, is that a good thing or a bad thing from their perspective? And do they want pro-life messages preached from the pulpit?
23: Well, I mean, I don't think it's a matter of what people want. I mean, churches have their teachings, and they need to express those teachings clearly and faithfully. And I think that, frankly, when churches start kind of catering to majoritarian whims, that's when they kind of lose support. You know, people want authenticity. You know, they want the truth. Sometimes they want to hear things that aren't always easy to say or hear. But that's kind of why people do go to church. So a church is a social club. You know, it's people of a certain view of theology and a certain view of morality. And they want to hear that preached. And I think that those churches that, frankly, are conservative and are preaching, you know, the Bible and are preaching strong church teachings, those are churches that are doing well right now.
0: Yes, I absolutely agree with your assessment, Michael. Keeping in that same vein, you wrote a piece just a few days ago, actually, published on National Review Online, that was a Gallup poll, this time releasing their results of their, what they call their values and beliefs poll. They've been doing this, you said, every year since 2001. What were the results?
23: Those were good. They basically do this values and beliefs poll every year, and they come up with a range of activities, and they ask a simple question. Is this activity morally acceptable or morally wrong? And there was some headway this year that social conservatives made. A greater number found that teen sex, doctor-assisted suicide, pornography, changing gender, and abortion were all morally wrong. So those are steps in the right direction. What's interesting is that this is a part of a broader trend. We've seen kind of a trend toward social conservatism since 2022. You look at their polling, and, you know, those who say that gay and lesbian relations, pornography, birth control are morally acceptable, that's all fallen by more than 9 percentage points. So there's been some long-term gains on some issues of interest to social conservatives. It's not like a one-year hiccup. Over the past 4 years, some real headway is being made.
0: Yeah, and again, I don't know if we can draw a connection here, but I think it's worth noting that isn't it interesting that while you're seeing this uptick in issues that are being deemed by more people as morally wrong, you also see an uptick, particularly among young men who are starting to go to church. So cause and effect, perhaps, here?
23: I think that there's something to do with it. I mean, I think that, you know, a lot of young people, especially young men, want authenticity. They want the truth. They kind of feel that woke culture, which they get from the schools, is not fair to them. It's not appealing. So they're looking to churches, and churches have good, strong, authentic teachings on morality. So I think that increasing numbers of young people, especially young men, going to church, I think that's having something to do with this.
0: Yeah, I absolutely agree. And by the way, just a wonderful encouragement to my Christian friends out there to just continue to speak the truth in love. What I love about these kinds of surveys, because it's black ink on white paper and you can interpret numbers a myriad of ways, but the overall impression, and this is why I appreciate what Michael does so much, is that there is a slow but steady move in the right direction, that things that the Bible calls wrong are now being viewed as morally unacceptable by more and more people in the culture. Is that because there's more Bible sales than ever before, more people going to church than ever before? I don't know, but just keep telling the truth. Just keep speaking it in love, because inch by inch, you're letting your light so shine, and that's good. When we come back, another survey, this one done by an organization that Dr. Michael New is associated with, the Lozier Institute. We'll be back after this.
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4: Kerry Newhoff has been producing a podcast for church leaders and has been on my radio program. A few months ago, I quoted him because he documented that the current percentages for church attendance are inflated. His more recent podcast not only documents that evangelicals aren't attending church, but also provides reasons why many churches are losing members. He quotes from a researcher who concludes that there are as many non-attending self-described evangelicals as there are mainline Christians in America. He says this marks a seismic shift in how the church will do ministry. Of course, the goal of discipleship isn't church attendance, but certainly should be considered a first step. He provides three reasons churches are losing members. First is greater affluence. Americans with money have options such as technology options, travel options, and options for kids. He doesn't say this, but I would add the impact of team sports that often has families on the road to attend games instead of going to church. A second reason is self-directed spirituality. People are looking less to churches and leaders to help them grow spiritually. He uses a good illustration. No parent makes a visit to a doctor's office without checking the symptoms online. 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People always make time for the things they value most. Now, he isn't advocating for churches to do more promotion, especially since the youngest generation is sick of hype. Adding more high-tech AV in the church service isn't the answer. Instead, people are looking for more authenticity and community. I'm Kirby Anderson, and that's my point of view.
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0: We're visiting with Dr. Michael New, who's an assistant professor at the Catholic University here in D.C. and a senior associate scholar at the Charlotte Lozier Institute. And it is the Lozier Institute we're going to turn to next, because they did a study, by the way, that shows that chemical abortions, no surprise here, are largely unregulated. Talk to me about this, Michael, because this is an organization you work with. First of all, I'm not surprised they wanted to study this, and that would have been a catalyst for all the great work that they do. But I want to hear about the results. What did they find?
23: Yeah, last thing, it was good news. This segment, I hate to say it, it's going to be some bad news, but important news. So your listeners should pay attention. So Lozier did a study about online chemical abortions. and they looked at all the places that sell them, and they found any organizations within the United States that do online chemical abortions within the formal U.S. healthcare system. In short, in theory, they should be regulated by the FDA. And they found out that the regulations are weak. A majority of these places will sell chemical abortion pills and don't check on the gestational age of the unborn child, so they can select pills to women outside the 10-week limit. There's no age requirement in a majority of cases for women who order these pills, so they can be sold to minors. They require a form of ID, so you know a man or a partner could order these pills online and stick them in the food or the beverage of his partner if he doesn't want the baby, and there's no follow-up. So a majority of these places just really aren't following the official FDA guidelines. What's even worse is Loser found 26 places that sell chemical abortion pills outside the U.S. healthcare system. This includes three organizations that sell from overseas. This includes just eighteen online vendors that just have a website, nothing more. And this is the Wild West. This is anarchy. Almost nothing to do any regulation. No gestational age, no age requirement for the woman, no ID, no fault, nothing. So this is, you know, a healthcare crisis. You know, women who are obtaining these chemical abortion pills, you know, if they're obtaining them later on in gestation, you know, that could have some very negative serious health consequences. You know, girls need a lot of supervision. You know, that minor girls should not be doing this without some kind of medical supervision. Partners could be getting these pills and spiking the drinks of the women they're dating. I mean, there's a lot of problems here that really require some attention from law enforcement.
0: Yeah, you're absolutely right on. And by the way, those are not hypotheticals. We've had hearings on the Hill where we have heard testimony from people about how a woman has been brutalized by the use of this chemical drug, this chemical abortion. Didn't want it, didn't ask for it. You got lawsuits that are pending. You got a mom working with a doctor in New York that gave the pills to her minor daughter. I mean, that's just, it raises a panoply of questions, Michael. And the first one that we have, and you and I understand Washington, D.C., like the back of our hand. Why isn't the FDA stepping in on this? I would think that this is a form of, if we know that it can cause hazard, if we know that it's being used, it may have gotten approval from the FDA, but you can't even take an approved drug and distribute it illegally or without appropriate guidelines. So at what point does the government step in and say, we're going to have to offer some oversight here?
23: Well, the FDA should be enforcing this. I mean, and, you know, enforcement's been lack. I mean, the first Trump administration, they did pay some attention. They did send some letters to people, you know, warning them they were violating FDA protocol. I think that did a little bit of good, but not much. I mean, I don't think the Biden administration paid much attention. And this current Trump administration, it's not been a priority. You know, I think they think any kind of limits, any kind of regulation on chemical abortion is a political loser. I don't think you're going to see much action until after the midterm, and that's tragic because right now it is a real public health crisis that really needs the FDA's attention.
0: Boy, that's an astute observation, and let me just drop a little history here. So I remember when Bill Clinton put this through on Greased Tracks. He turned a blind eye and a deaf ear to the European trials. I've talked about this a lot, where women were bleeding to death, and they went, never mind, look away, nothing to see here, because it was politicized. Fast forward to the current day. This is still a politicized drug because it deals with the issue of abortion. So, you know, would you politicize thalidomide? I mean, at what point do you say your job as the government is to protect the common good? If you know that this drug is being used in an abusive fashion, and a question I keep asking because it's dinner table around our conversation is, who do you get to sue? When mama bleeds to death on the floor of her home bathroom because there was no mandate for her to get a gestational age check, this drug is not to be used beyond 10 weeks, she doesn't know that she's 14 weeks and she ends up bleeding to death, or mom doesn't know she has an ectopic pregnancy, which is where the fertilized egg lodges in the side of the fallopian tube rather than in the uterine lining. And instead, now, as a result of this, there's a rupture or it doesn't happen or she bleeds to death, a myriad of other medical practices that are a problem. If you pick this up, as your report indicated here, from one of these phony websites where you can just order it online, how do you unthread the needle to find out who the person is that you can sue six ways to Sunday for a wrongful death?
23: Yeah, that's part of the problem. I mean, there is no liability. I mean, there is some legislation that's being introduced at the federal level and in some states that would hold these places criminally and civilly liable for any damage to the curb. I think that's a good idea. But a lot of these places are kind of fly-by-night operations that just run a website. If something does go wrong, they can just take down the website. They may not have much in the way of assets, and they can just hide. So that requires, a lot of, enforced on a lot of different levels, both policing these websites, seeing to it that when injuries do happen, there is accountability, there is liability. Still things can be done. It's not any despair, but it needs to be a priority.
0: Yeah, I couldn't agree, but it's going to take some political will, is it not? Because again, unfortunately, this is a pharmaceutical that's wrapped around a politically controversial issue. And as a result of that, it's a hot potato. And we know how this town works. So they just step back and they don't want to do anything. The other thing, too, that bothers me is we see states that are pro-life states, and yet they're still getting it across the border into a state where the people have spoken through their legislature and say, no, we're a pro-life state. Now, that raises a whole interstate commerce issue. That's another legal nightmare. But wow, you're absolutely right. First of all, my thanks to you and the entire crew at the Lozier Institute for doing this study. Why do I guess that it's already under somebody's nose on the Hill, and maybe this will prompt some hearings, some public hearings and public exposure before women just order that little pill that's going to take your problem away? Well, no, my friend, it might be causing a much greater problem. So buyer beware. Michael, thank you for who you are and all that you do. Appreciate you so much. Back after this, friends.
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7: Daddy and Mama made sure we obeyed their rules, all 8 of us kids. We lived in Florida and they wouldn't let us swim in the canal. When 2 boys who were brothers drowned in the canal, I understood the rule. I was the second oldest in our family and I always had an interest in God. But the church I attended taught laws that couldn't apply to life. I didn't know we were poor until I joined the Air Force. I was a military policeman and decided to stay in for 20 years. I quit going to church but never learned to drink alcohol and didn't gamble. So when my first base was near Las Vegas, I volunteered for remote assignment to Turkey. Guys drank there too, so I worked out in the gym. A year later, I was sent to a base in South Carolina where I met Mary. We married, had 3 children, and always went to church. After 6 years, we were sent to South Dakota.
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26: Don't you dare insult God by saying God can't use you. Don't you dare do it. Don't you say, who am I? How can God use me? I'm just an ordinary person. I want to show you today, friend, that God can use you and you. Yes, you, ma'am. You, sir. You, team. You can be in God's Hall of Champions.
25: Welcome to Love Worth Finding, featuring the dynamic messages of beloved pastor and Bible teacher Adrian Rogers. The champions of faith listed in Hebrews chapter 11 give us an idea of the kind of people God uses to accomplish His mighty plans. Pastor Rogers said, "I have seen people too big in their own sight for God to use. I've never seen a man small in his own sight that God could not use." Gideon's story from the book of Judges shows 5 characteristics of people God uses. If you have your Bible, turn now to Hebrews chapter 11, beginning in verse 32, as Adrian Rogers shares more about people God uses.
26: Now, in our passage of Scripture, we're going to find something about Gideon. He's kind of hunkered down. Judges 6, verse 11. "And there came an angel of the Lord and sat under an oak which was in Ophrah, that pertained unto Joash the Abiezrite, and his son Gideon threshed wheat by the winepress to hide it from the Midianites." Now, he's not up on the threshing floor. He's down at the winepress. The threshing floor is up on the hilltop so the wind will blow the chaff away. The winepress is down there to collect the wine. So he's hiding now from the Midianites. "And the angel of the Lord appeared unto him and said unto him, The Lord is with thee, thou mighty man of valor." That's one thing Gideon would not think of himself as being, folks, a mighty man of valor. As a matter of fact, he is frightened to death. And he says, "The Lord is with thee, thou mighty man of valor." And Gideon said unto him, "O my Lord, if the Lord be with us, Why then is all this befallen us? And where be all the miracles which our fathers told us of, saying, did not the Lord bring us from Egypt? But now the Lord hath forsaken us. Now there are many of us who feel the same way. Oh, how wonderful it was back in the olden times when God was moving mightily. But now God has turned his back on us. God has forsaken us. And here Gideon's trying to blame it on God. Gideon here is waiting on God. God is waiting on Gideon, as we're going to see. The Lord hath forsaken us and delivered us into the hand of the Midianites. And the Lord looked upon him and said, go in this thy might. Underscore that. In this thy might. Now here's a man frightened to death. God calls him a man of valor and speaks of his might. And thou shalt save Israel from the hand of the Midianites. Have not I sent thee? And he said unto him, oh, my Lord, wherewith shall I save Israel? Behold, my family is poor in Manasseh, and I am the least in my father's house. And the Lord said unto him, surely I will be with thee, and thou shalt smite the Midianites as one man. God says, Gideon, I've got a job for you to do, and you're a mighty man. He said, Lord, do you know who you're talking to? Lord, of all the families in Israel, all the tribes, my tribe is the least. All of the families in that tribe, my family is the poorest. And all of the kids in that family, I am the runt of the litter. You're saying that God is going to use me? God is saying, yes, Gideon, I'm going to use you. Now, I want you to listen to me. Don't you dare insult God by saying God can't use you. Don't you dare do it. Don't you say, who am I? How can God use me? I'm just an ordinary person. I want to show you today, friend, that God can use you, and you, yes, you, ma'am, you, sir, you, team, you can be in God's hall of champions. Now, let me give you five characteristics of people that God uses. Number one, God uses common people. God uses common people. Look again in verse 14. And the Lord looked upon him and said, go in this thy might, and thou shalt save Israel from the hand of the Midianites. Have I not sent thee? And he said unto him, O my Lord, wherewith shall I save Israel? Behold, my family is poor in Manasseh, and I am the least in my father's house. And the Lord said unto him, I will be with thee, and thou shalt smite the Midianites as one man. Here was a fearful farmer, but God says he is a man of valor. Why is this? God did not see Gideon as he was. God saw him as he could be with God's power upon him. You see, it's not what you are in and of yourself. We might be common as such. Look on down to verse 34. The Bible says, but the Spirit of the Lord came upon Gideon. Do you see that? The Spirit of the Lord came upon Gideon. In the Hebrew language, it literally says, the Spirit of the Lord clothed himself with Gideon. How would you like for God to wear you like a suit of clothes? And therefore, it is not necessarily the man, it is God in the man. God will wear you, friend, like a suit of clothes. God uses ordinary people. Now, secondly, God uses cleansed people. Look, if you will, now in chapter 6, verse 25. And it came to pass the same night that the Lord said unto him, take thy father's young bullock, that's a young bull, even the second bullock of 7 years old, and throw down the altar of Baal that thy father hath, and cut down the grove that is by it, and build an altar unto the Lord thy God upon the top of the rock in the ordered place, and take the second bullock and offer a burnt sacrifice with the wood of the grove which thou shalt cut down. Now, the problem with Gideon and those around him is their lives were stained with sin. They had forsaken the Lord their God, and they were serving idol gods. Now, you want God to use you? God will not, He will not use you if there's unconfessed, unrepentant of sin in your life. He will not do it. Is Jesus Christ number one in your life? If He's not, you have an idol somewhere. Number three, God not only uses common people, and God not only uses cleansed people, but God uses courageous people. Look, if you will, in verse 12. And the angel of the Lord appeared unto him and said unto him, the Lord is with thee. Now watch this. Thou mighty man of valor. Valor, we don't use that word much, but it means courage. Courage. Now, not only was God going to use Gideon, but God was going to make Gideon a general. And he said, Gideon, blow the trumpet. gather an army, and he did, and 32,000 people came to help him to deliver Israel from the oppression of the Midianites. Now, begin in Judges chapter 7, verses 2 and 3. And the Lord said unto Gideon, the people that are with thee are too many for me to give the Midianites into their hands.

God is looking for courageous people. God is looking for people that cannot be intimidated. Now, are you a fearful person? You say, Pastor Rogers, there's some things to be afraid of. I'm not talking about normal fears, like being afraid of a rattlesnake or getting in an airplane when the weather gets rough and your heart rate goes up. Those are normal fears. They're like a thunderstorm that comes and then it's over. But the Bible speaks of a spirit of fear. It's like a fog. It just stays and it lingers in the air. It's not like a thunderstorm and then the sun comes back out. God has not given us the spirit of fear, but of power and love and of a sound mind. If you're a child of God, filled with the Holy Spirit, God has given you the spirit of power and of love. Did you know love removes fear? The question is not, are you brave enough? The question is, do you love enough? Do you love the Lord? God has given us the spirit of power and of love and of a sound mind. And that word sound mind literally means a mind that cannot be stampeded. It means a mind that sees things as they are, not afraid of phantoms, not afraid of spooks, not stampeded by the sinister minister of fear who is the devil. Get filled with the Spirit of God, and you're going to have not only an assurance that God can use you, but you're going to find yourself unusually courageous. Now, here's the next kind of person that God uses. God uses cautious people. You say, that's contradictory. No, it's not. Look now, if you will, here, chapter 7, verses 4 through 8. And the Lord said unto Gideon, the people are yet too many. Bring them down into the water, and I will try them for thee there. And it shall be that of whom I say unto thee, this shall go with thee, the same shall go with thee. And of whomsoever I shall say unto thee, this shall not go with thee, the same shall not go. So he brought down the people unto the water. And the Lord said unto Gideon, everyone that lappeth of the water with his tongue as a dog lappeth, him shalt thou set by himself. Likewise, everyone that boweth down on his knees to drink, and the number of them that lapped, putting their hand to their mouth, were 300 men. But all the rest of the people bowed down upon their knees to drink water. And the Lord said unto Gideon, by the 300 men that lapped will I save you and deliver the Midianites into thine hand. And let all the other people go, every man to his own place. So the people took victuals in their hands and their trumpets. And he set all the rest of Israel, every man unto his tent, and retained those 300 men, and the host of Midian was beneath him in the valley. Now, God says, all right, Gideon, you've sent the fearful home. Now, Gideon, there's another test. Bring the people down here to the brook of Harod and tell them to drink water. It's hot in that valley. I've been in that valley. I've been to this very brook. And he said, all right, men, break ranks and get a drink of water. Now, the people began to divide themselves, these 10,000 that were left. There were some men who got down, put their mouths in the water, and began to suck up the water. Can you imagine how vulnerable a man would be to the enemy like this, with his neck bared? And the Bible says the enemy was right up there. There they are, down with their mouths in the water, sucking up the water. There were 300 men, however, putting their hand to the mouth, looking around. These were cautious men. They were cautious men. You say, I thought we wanted courageous men. Yes, courageous and cautious. I love the balance of the Bible. The Bible says, in nothing be terrified by your adversaries, but the same Bible says, be sober, be vigilant. Your adversary, the devil, goeth about like a roaring lion, seeking whom he may devour. How careful we need to be. We don't just saunter forth and say there's nothing to be afraid of. Friend, we have a wicked, cruel, cunning, malevolent devil, and he's out there to sabotage your life. So the Bible says, watch and pray. Paul said, I keep my body under. I buffet it. I don't give myself to things. You need to watch what you watch, what you see on television. You say, well, it doesn't bother me. I can look at naked women. It doesn't bother me. Is that what you believe, sir? Either you're no man or you're Superman or you're a liar. I believe the third one is true. No, you can't take a fire in your bosom and be not

0: burn. You watch the company you keep. You watch the places that you go. I heard Billy Graham say on one occasion, I stay frightened. Paul said, I was with you in weakness and fear and much trembling. There's an enemy and he's real. And you need to stay on guard or God can't use you. Winston Churchill one time said, we must be ready at our weakest possible moment to meet anything the enemy brings against us at his strongest possible moment. Are you on guard? You know what sin often is? Sin is an unexpected opportunity, an unprotected life, and an undetected weakness. You put those together and you go down. The Bible says, let him that thinketh he standeth take heed lest he fall. We must rush on. God uses a cautious people. Friend, God also uses a confident people. A confident people. Look, if you will, now in chapter 7, verses 12 through 15. And the Midianites and the Amalekites and all the children of the east lay along the valley like grasshoppers for multitude, and their camels were without number, as the sand by the sea side for a multitude. And when Gideon was come, behold, there was a man that told a dream unto his fellow, and said, behold, I dreamed a dream, and lo, a cake of barley bread tumbled into the host of Midian, and came unto a tent, and smote it that it fell, and overturned it. And the tent lay along. And his fellow answered and said, this is nothing else save the sword of Gideon, the son of Joash, a man of Israel. For into his hand hath the Lord delivered Midian and all the host. And it was so that when Gideon heard of the telling of the dream and the interpretation thereof, that he worshipped and returned unto the host of Israel and said, arise, for the Lord hath delivered into your hand the host of Midian. Now what had happened is this. Now here is a man. Here's a man who's a common man. Here's a man who is a courageous man. Here's a man who is a cautious man. But now he needs to be a confident man. He needs to understand that God is with him. So the Lord does something for him. He says, Gideon, I want you to get a buddy, and I want you to go into the camp of the enemy, and I want you to reconnoiter. I want you to go down there into the camp. I want you to see what is happening. And so here goes Gideon, and he somehow slips past the guards, and he gets right into the middle of the camp of the Midianites. And he comes up to a tent, and he hears two people in a tent talking. And Gideon is eavesdropping. One man said to the other man, I had a terrible dream last night. He said, what was it? He said, there was a loaf of barley bread, and it came tumbling down the hill. And he said, it hit a tent. And when it did, it knocked the whole tent down. The whole thing collapsed. Just a roll of barley bread. The other man said, you know what you saw? That roll of barley bread, that was Gideon. That was Gideon. Gideon heard all of this. And the man said, we've lost. We've lost. Now think about it. Barley bread. Friend, barley bread was the poorest bread you could get. It wasn't whole wheat. It wasn't vitamin enriched. That was poor man's bread. And it comes tumbling down and destroys the whole thing. When Gideon heard that, he went back and said, fellas, we've won. We have won. Listen, let me tell you something. There is a dread in hell over you. You say, me? I'm just barley bread. That's the point. The devil hopes that you never really understand who you are or what you have in the Lord Jesus Christ. You say, I'm just a piece of barley bread. That's right. I have seen people too big in their own sight for God to use. I've never seen a man small in his own sight that God could not use. God wants to take ordinary people and do extraordinary things through ordinary people. Now you make certain that your heart is clean, you're filled with the Spirit. A tiger met a lion as they sat beside the pool, said the tiger to the lion, why are you roaring like a fool? That's not foolish, said the lion with a twinkle in his eyes. They call me the king of all beasts because I advertise. A rabbit heard them talking, ran home like a streak. He thought he'd try the lion's plan, but his roar was just a squeak. A fox came to investigate, had his lunch in the woods. And so, my friend, when you advertise, be sure you've got the goods. Now, listen. Listen, you do have the goods if your heart is clean. If you're filled with the Holy Spirit, you may be only a piece of barley bread, but God is going to use you. There is a dread in hell that one of these days God's people are going to wake up as to who they are and what we have in the Lord Jesus. Those people in that tent were already afraid. That's the devil's crowd. They knew Gideon. Gideon was known in hell. Are you known in hell? I want my name to be on the bulletin board in hell. I want it to be in hell's post office. There he is, Adrian Rogers. He's dangerous. He's just barley bread, but he's dangerous. Friend, you can't have your name posted in heaven's hall of champions unless you have it posted in hell's post office of enemies. Gideon was known in hell. There was a man who tried to cast some demons out in the book of Acts. Well, actually, seven of them, seven sons of Sceva, Sceva's sons, going out there, exorcists, to cast demons out. And they came against a man who was filled with demons. And the man in whom the demons were turned on this man, on these men, stripped the clothes from them, beat them up. They ran like whipped puppies, naked, fleeing. What had happened is this. They said to this demon-possessed man, "We adjure you in the name of Jesus, whom Paul preaches, come out of him." That's secondhand religion. They didn't say, "In the name of Jesus, whom I know," "In the name of Jesus, whom Paul preaches." That's secondhand religion. You can't say in the name of Jesus that Adrian preaches. You have to say in the name of Jesus, whom I know. You know what the demon said? This is really funny. The demon said to these seven, Jesus I know and Paul I know. Who are you? Who are you? And they're running because their name was not known in hell. Your name needs to be known in hell. The demons need to know that you're somebody, an ordinary person, barley bread, common, courageous, cautious, confident that God can use you. God gave victory that day. Would you like to live in victory? Or you just want a written view? There was a man born, he lived, he died. Folks, what difference is it going to make? What is your life going to count for? Don't you give me that business that you're just an ordinary person. Don't you tell me you're too old, too young, too poor, too uneducated. You see your calling, brethren. Not many mighty, not many noble are called. Now, God may not use you the way he uses somebody else. You let God decide that. You don't choose your place of service. But you make yourself available to God. And God will use you. I believe that. Do you believe it? I've been speaking today to God's children. I've been speaking today to those who are saved. Not to the unsaved, but to the saved. Now, before you can be used of God in any of these other ways I've mentioned, first of all, you've got to know Jesus as your personal Savior and Lord. Let me tell you this, that we're sinners, sinners by birth, by nature, by choice, and by practice. Our sin deserves judgment, but God wants to save us, and God will save us, anybody who will trust Him. The Bible says it clearly and plainly, believe on the Lord Jesus Christ and you will be saved. What do you believe about Jesus? That he died for your sins, that he shed his blood for you, that he was raised from the dead, that he is willing and able to save you and will save you? Would you pray a prayer like this? Oh God, I am a sinner. I am lost. I can't save myself. But now today, with all of my heart, like a little child, I trust you to save me. Come into my life, forgive my sin, cleanse me and save me. And thank you for doing it. And help me never to be ashamed of you. Take all there is of me and use me for your glory. Amen.
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3: American Family News, I'm Robert Thornton. World leaders are gathering in France for the G7 summit with a new impetus following President Donald Trump's announcement of an agreement that he says will bring an end to the U.S. war against Iran. Tho Bishop, economist with the Mises Institute, made these comments on American Family Radio and said some issues related to gas prices include how fast shipping and production get back up to speed.
4: Again, I would be very surprised if we get to pre-war lows in gas prices, before November. But if we're halfway there, that would go a long way. We'll see confidence in the deal be reflected in prices shortly. Now, whether that it's going to take probably a good while to get back to, you know, the $2 gas, the $2.50 gas that we saw prior to the conflict.
3: Additional heavy rain is possible later this week along parts of the Gulf Coast and inland areas as a disturbance in the northwestern Gulf of America could develop into a short-lived tropical system Wednesday into Thursday. Fox Weather's Ian Oliver.
5: And that L, which was down in far south Texas, that's now Invest 90L. So the question is, does that sneak its way out into the very warm waters of the western Gulf, at least plenty warm enough to develop a tropical depression or a tropical storm? Maybe. I don't want to say irrelevant, but the forecast is plan for heavy rain. That's locked in. We got a 50% development chance, 100% chance of high impact flooding rain. Tuesday into Wednesday, you see the level 3 out of 4 again. And then you consider that some of that is dependent on what plays out in the next 24 hours. So some possibility in the areas that get hit hardest in the short term. As we move into the next phase of this, if it sets up on top of that, we may even see an upgraded threat as compared to where things stand right now.
3: Hurricane season began June 1st. Spencer Pratt says he has teamed up with Mayor Karen Bass's brother, Kenneth Bass, to sue her due to reckless negligence that he claimed led to the destruction of their homes during the 2025 Palisades wildfire. Fox's Matt Finn reports.
6: Mayor Karen Bass's brother is suing the city of LA, and his sister is currently running for re-election here. Kenneth Bass and his wife Cindy say their Malibu home with a pool, putting green, and ocean views was destroyed by fire under Karen Bass's watch. The 186-page lawsuit argues in part that LA's Department of Water and Power did not provide water pressure to fight last year's fires. Spencer Pratt posted online that he's teaming up with Bass's brother and suing for negligence. Now, we've reached out to Pratt to clarify if he's actually talked with the mayor's brother or if Pratt simply means they're teamed up in the fight for settlements.
3: 8 activists were arrested after running a smear campaign on the University of Michigan to try and force the school to cut ties with Israel. More from Caleb Castile.
7: Several anti-Semitic incidents related to the University of Michigan have made headlines over the past few years, including fake bloody corpses that were placed in an elected university board member's yard and spray paint on the home of then-school president Santa Ono. Now, federal prosecutors have charged 8 activists with conspiracy to transmit threats through interstate commerce. However, protesters still showed up outside the courthouse where the hearing took place, with dozens of people donning Palestinian flags. Many times, these activists will claim that they are just using their right to free speech to commit these acts. Miriam Fisher-Vidal, the Director of Communities and Social Media for Harut North America, doesn't see it that way.
8: Free speech ends when you do something physical or threaten physical violence, and that's what they did.
7: Fisher-Vidal says the criticisms of the Israeli government can be free speech, depending on the intent of one's criticisms. She says it becomes anti-Semitism once one begins spreading lies about the government. She also says that something colleges, particularly private institutions, can do to crack down on these attacks is to not let non-students come onto the campus and instigate.
8: Stop letting outside instigators on. That would be like if you would you let an outside instigator in your child's high school or even your child's middle school? You wouldn't let that happen. If you don't belong on the property, you don't belong on the property.
7: I'm Caleb Castile.
3: That is all our time for this version of the news. We invite you to see more news at AFM.net.
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10: Welcome to Turning Point. Spiritual growth doesn't happen automatically. In fact, many never grow at all after giving their life to Christ. Don't be one of them. Today, Dr. David Jeremiah explains how God intends for every Christian to keep growing, developing a fruitful life that reflects the character of Christ. From his series on the Holy Spirit, here's David to share his message, The Fruit of the Spirit.
11: Well, the Bible tells us that when the Holy Spirit is in control of your life, there will be some things that happen. And Galatians chapter 5 gives us the list of the fruit of the Spirit. You've heard the list. It's the love, joy, peace list, and the other characteristics that are a part of it. We're going to take it apart and put it back together in these next 2 days, hopefully to the benefit of your soul and your walk with the Lord. The series we are currently doing on the Holy Spirit comes from a preaching series and a book that I've written called The Holy Spirit You May Not Know. You know, the world changed on the day of Pentecost 2,000 years ago, and on that day, the Holy Spirit filled an upstairs room and saturated the earliest Christians with the presence and the peace of God. God's power was no longer confined to a sacred place or a select few. It was poured out on ordinary people, and that outpouring continues to this very day, which is why this is an important study for us. I don't think you can live a victorious Christian life without the Holy Spirit, and you need to know who He is, what He does, how He affects you, what's going to happen in your life because He takes control. We'll get started in just a few moments with this first part of the fruit of the Spirit from Galatians chapter 5. We're about halfway through the month of June, and as you know, this is a key month for us at Turning Point. And if God has blessed you through Turning Point, I would like you to consider how you might be a blessing to us during this important time of year. Your gift will be matched dollar for dollar thanks to some generous friends of the ministry. And if you stand with us, you will make a big difference as we face the opportunities of the new year. And of course, when you send your gift of any size, be sure to ask for your copy of the book, The Holy Spirit You May Not Know. Here's part one of The Fruit of the Spirit. During World War II, a young teenager tried to enlist in the Navy. He was only 15, but he was very large for his years, and he told the recruiting officer in Richmond, Virginia, that he was 16. The officer looked at him and shook his head. He said, "Sorry, son, you're not old enough." 2 months later, he returned, and the recruiter didn't seem to remember him, so this time he listed his age as 17. And again, the answer was, sorry, you're not old enough. He waited a few weeks, came back again. This time, in reply to the recruiter's question, he said he was 18. The man looked at the teenager and he said, young man, we would really like to have you in our Navy. The only trouble is you're aging so fast, we'd have to put you on pension after the first year. Wouldn't it be great if every believer had that kind of a desire to mature in the faith? Wouldn't it be great if we just automatically grew spiritually like we automatically grow physically? It's sad, a little difficult to understand, how many Christians never seem to advance beyond the entry level. In their walk with the Lord, they have walked through the open door of salvation and stopped just inside and never gone any further. They're saved, they're on their way to heaven. They take that as a blessing and never try to add to it the blessings that go with the journey. You cannot faithfully study the scripture without being challenged by the opportunities and excitement of growing to be like Christ. The Word of God paints a beautiful portrait of what a Christian person should look like, what a Christian person should act like, and even what a Christian person should feel like when they walk around in the world. And that's what we have when we talk about the fruit of the Spirit. Galatians 5:22 introduces us to this subject, and it says this, but the fruit of the Spirit is love, joy, peace, long-suffering, kindness, goodness, faithfulness, gentleness, self-control. Against such there is no law. Don't miss the context of this powerful passage, because right before this, you have another list that isn't attractive at all. Galatians 5:19 through 21 says, now the works of the flesh are evident, which are adultery, fornication, uncleanness, licentiousness, idolatry, sorcery, hatred, contentions, jealousies, outbursts of wrath, selfish ambitions, dissensions, heresies, envies, murders, drunkenness, revelries, and the like. According to the Bible, we are either living according to one list or we're living according to the other. The fruit of the Spirit and the lust of the flesh don't mesh any place in between. Paul paints the dark backdrop of this life apart from the Holy Spirit so that we can really appreciate what happens when we let the Spirit of God control us and begin to exhibit His qualities in our life. We begin to move from one list to the other. We begin to have different qualities of life than we had before. Fruit is something you can observe. That's why this is such a good illustration. It isn't concealed or secret. You walk by the tree, and there it is. In the same way, if a person is walking in the Spirit of God, there will be visible, recognizable evidences of this in his or her life. How then is this fruit displayed? Well, the fruit of the Spirit is always displayed in the context of relationships with others. You don't bear fruit simply for yourself. You bear fruit in your life so that you might have the opportunity to touch the lives of others. Through the inspiration of the Holy Spirit, Paul organized the fruit of the Spirit in a very special way. I want you to imagine with me three different branches on this tree and three pieces of fruit on each branch. On that first branch, there are three pieces of fruit that describe our personal experience with God. On the next branch, there are three pieces of fruit that describe our personal relationships with each other. And on the third branch, three pieces of fruit that describe our personal development as people. Or to put it simply, the first group is fruit toward God, the second group is fruit toward others, and the third group is fruit toward ourselves. Let's notice, first of all, our personal experience with God. The Bible says that when we are filled with the Spirit, it will not be an academic thing,
12: or an intellectual exercise. Wherever the Spirit of God moves, there is an impact on life. Paul says that when you are filled with the Spirit of God, it will directly mark your own personal experience. And whatever your life may have been known for previously, your life in the Spirit will be characterized by love, joy, and peace. He says the fruit of the Spirit is love. When you study the concept of love in the New Testament, you learn it is the primary commandment that God has given to us. Do you remember when the lawyer came to Jesus and he said, "What is the greatest commandment?" And Jesus said, "You shall love the Lord your God with all your heart and with all your soul and with all your mind." What is the greatest commandment? The greatest commandment, according to Jesus, is to love. Not only is it the priority commandment, it's the perfect gift. In 1 Corinthians, Paul teaches about spiritual gifts, but when he reaches the end of chapter 12, after listing all the gifts, he says, "But I want to show you a more excellent way." And what is that more excellent way? It's 1 Corinthians 13, which we call the love chapter. Paul explains that you can have every spiritual gift that you can imagine, but if you don't have love, you've missed it all. God gives agape love as his perfect gift. So it's the priority commandment, it's the perfect gift, but it's also the permanent virtue. Read through that chapter, 1 Corinthians 13. It's often read at weddings to describe what love is supposed to be like. When you get to the end of it, in a summary statement, the apostle says, "And now abide faith, hope, and love." And what is the rest of it? Verse 13 says, "But the greatest of these is love." Finally, and this is the thing I think shocks a lot of people, love is the proof of your faith. You want to know if somebody's a Christian? Here's how you tell. "By this, all will know that you are my disciples if you have love one for another." The Bible says that if we say we are Christians and we don't love other Christians, our salvation is in doubt. The Bible says if you want to know if someone's a Christian, find out how they deal with other Christians. It's the placard that you wear that says, "I am a Christian," when you love other Christians. Listen to it again. The Bible says, "By this will people know that you are my disciples." How will they know? Not by what you say, not by going to church, not by doing good things. No, the Bible says that the proof of your Christianity is your love for one another. You cannot be a real Christian and not have love in your heart for other Christians. Jesus said this in John 15:11, "These things I have spoken to you, that my joy may remain in you and that you may have joy too." So after love, we come to the fruit of the Spirit is joy. Sherwood Wirt once wrote a whole book on the subject. I remember reading it years ago. He pointed out that in the Bible, joy is listed 542 times. Experienced in these words is gladness, delight, pleasure, merry, happy, and many others. In other words, I made an incredible discovery. I discovered that the Bible is a book of joy. And when you read the Bible, it should bring happiness and joy to your life. And we ought to be people of joy. The Bible says one of the evidences of the Spirit-filled life is joy. Just like love, so is joy. We should be happy people. I have to confess to you that when I first started to teach on this, I thought there was a difference between joy and happiness. I used to say joy is Jesus, happiness is happenings. That just isn't true, and I found that out by a deeper study. The words joy and happiness are used interchangeably in the Bible. There is no such thing as two qualities of happiness and joy. If you know Jesus and he's reigning in your life, you will have joy, and it will make you happy. And there's nothing wrong with being happy. In fact, it's a good thing. The Bible says that when we have the Holy Spirit, we have love and we have joy, and the joy is so wonderful. What kind of joy do we have as Christians? We have the joy of the Lord Jesus Christ. It's centered in Christ, it's complete and it's absolute. Did you notice that the last part of the verse I just quoted, the Bible says that our joy in Jesus Christ is full joy, absolute joy. In 1 Peter 1:8, we read these words, "Though you now do not see him, yet believing you rejoice with joy inexpressible and full of glory." The Bible says the joy we have is inexpressible. That means you can't put it into words. It's joy that bubbles up from a well deeper than your own understanding or your intellect. If you tried to write about that joy, you'd have to throw down your pencil after a few sentences in frustration. You'd have to say, "I just can't do it. No matter how I try to say it, it falls short." When you know Jesus Christ, he gives you a deep-centered joy in your heart. And that joy is not just about the things that are happening around you. It's about your relationship with Christ. Joy has nothing to do whether or not you are pleased with your particular life situation. Joy is that deep-seated sense of well-being that's in you and that sustains you no matter what's happening on the outside. Whatever your set of circumstances, you can sing with all of your heart, "It is well with my soul." I've often said, if you can sing that, everything else is okay. Joy isn't always laughter. It isn't always noisy. It isn't always hilarity. Sometimes it's very quiet, very personal. Sometimes it may be mixed with some tears, but it is real because it is centered in Jesus. I know you know that I love some songs more than others, and my song for this year is, "Jesus, You're the Center of My Joy." According to this text, Jesus is the center of our joy. Everything else might be going south, but if you know Jesus, you know that he's with you every step of the way. And then there's this verse in Nehemiah that should grab hold of our hearts when it comes to joy. I think I'm getting to understand it. Nehemiah 8:10 says, "The joy of the Lord is your strength." You want to have strength to face the things of life. The Bible says the joy of the Lord is your strength. How many of you know we need strength in the days in which we live? The Bible says, cultivate the spirit of joy in your heart, and it will give you the strength for every day of your life. The fruit of the Spirit is love. The fruit of the Spirit is joy. And the third quality that has to do with our relationship with God is the fruit of the Spirit is peace. Peace is the third fruit on the first cluster of fruit. When I am filled with the Spirit of God, I will be described as a loving person. I will have joy, and I'll have a sense of peace in my life. The Greek word for peace is eirene, which means to join together, and it paints the picture of two things that once were separated, but now are reconciled. Peace is knowing that the God you were once separated from, you are now joined together with through Jesus Christ. Romans says it this way, "Therefore, having been justified by faith, we have peace with God through our Lord Jesus Christ." So this is such a wonderful picture of the Christian who is spirit-filled. Jesus said, "Peace I leave with you. My peace I give to you. Not as the world gives do I give to you. Let not your heart be troubled, neither let it be afraid." The peace we possess is his peace. It's complete, it's absolute. David described it in terms that will resonate with all of us. "I will both lie down in peace and sleep, for you alone, O Lord, make me dwell in safety." The Bible says if you have the peace of God, you shouldn't stay awake all night, stressed out over what's going on in life. That's not just a physical thing. When you know it's right between you and God, you have peace. This week, God told me to do two things, and I didn't hear them audibly. I just felt them in my heart. I did those two things. They were kind of unusual. And do you know what happened when I did that? I had this sense of peace come over me, a sense of peace that just flooded my heart. You know why? Because what I did was a good thing, and it was God's instruction to me to do it. Sometimes you think you hear God, and you push it away, and you don't do it, and you don't get peace when you do that. God does speak to us sometimes through his word, sometimes through a message, sometimes through music. And when he does, and we hear the nudge of the Spirit in our heart to do something, if you want to have real peace, don't procrastinate, just do it. And the Lord God will fill you with his peace. So we have joy, we have love, we have peace. Isn't that an encouraging thing? John 16:33 says, "In me you may have peace. In the world you will have tribulation. But be of good cheer. I have overcome the world." I was teaching on this not long ago, and it suddenly dawned on me that there was a very special lesson hidden in this verse, and here it is. If you read this verse, you should expect it to say, "In me you have peace, in the world you have tribulation, but be of good cheer, I have overcome tribulation." But it doesn't say that. It says, "I have overcome the world." Listen to me, you guys. When we have the peace of God, He doesn't just overcome tribulation. He overcomes the world in which the tribulation happens. He really does do that. And this little section should strengthen our faith in God. Be of good cheer, take heart, says the scripture, because our Lord is bigger than any circumstance in which we could ever find ourselves. In Philippians 4:7, Paul says that this peace is a peace that surpasses all understanding. In other words, it doesn't make a bit of earthly sense. It isn't logical. It doesn't add up. It doesn't square with circumstances. It's as real as this morning's sunrise. Philippians 4:7 goes on to say that this peace will guard your heart and your mind through Jesus Christ. Praise God for His peace. You may be asking, are those things, that love and joy and peace, ever interrupted? Of course they are. We're flawed human beings. But when you are filled with the Spirit, when you are walking the Spirit-filled life, these three things will, little by little, take over who you are. You'll be a person of love, you'll be a person of joy, and you'll be a person of peace. And if you're a Christian and you started to walk with the Lord, you should begin to sense those things kind of moving into your spirit and taking over in your life. That's fruit toward God. Now, the next section is a little more personal and a great deal more convicting, because our personal experience with God is followed by our personal experience and relationship with others. Love, joy, and peace are Godward, but the next three are manward. These are three characteristics that will exhibit in your life with regard to other people. Here's the first one. Are you ready for this? The fruit of the Spirit is long-suffering. That's a wonderful word. It's a word for patience, but in the Greek language, it's actually two words blended into one. Makrothumia. The word makro in the Greek language means long, and the word thumia means heat or temper. So the word long-suffering means to have a long temper. When I grew up in the Midwest, in Ohio, firecrackers were both legal and plentiful. And because of that, I am very grateful to have all the digits on both of my hands. I have lit firecrackers that almost blew up in my hands. Did you ever light a firecracker with a short fuse? You touch a match to it and bam, it goes off and almost in your face or in your hand. You know, some people have short fuses too. That's what this is about. Long-suffering means to be long-tempered, to be patient. It's not much fun to be around someone who is short-fused. You find yourself wincing when something goes wrong. When will he blow? When will she go ballistic? The slightest little spark can trigger an explosion. And I'm talking about Christian people here. Yes. The people get hurt in the explosion. And if you're walking with the Lord, you get embarrassed. One writer defines long-suffering as self-restraint that doesn't retaliate when wronged. Paul prayed for this when he spoke to the Colossians. He said, "I want you to be strengthened with all might according to God's glorious power for all patience and long-suffering with joy." When you are filled with the Spirit of God, you relate to others with patience and grace instead of losing your temper when things don't go your way. You may have a little trigger that goes off inside of you, but the Spirit of God gets control of it before it releases. You start to say something, but the word dies in your throat. You write that hot letter and you throw it in the fireplace instead of in the mailbox. Or You compose that speech and you give it in the car when you're driving. I've actually done that and said it out loud, and people looking at you like, what is wrong with that man? But you never deliver it. There are times when we will find ourselves in very volatile situations, sparks flying every which way, but the Spirit of God can give us the strength to display long-suffering in our lives. And when you are keeping your cool at the very moment when everybody else is losing theirs, believe me, the spiritual fruit of long-suffering will be very, very evident. You will stick out. If everybody else is going ballistic and you're sitting there or standing there with a smile on your face, not getting involved in the reactions, something's going on in that person that's different, and we know what that is. It's the Spirit of God.
11: And if you've ever experienced that, you know, you may even say something like this: I don't know what happened. That wasn't me. That wasn't what I would normally do. That was something else. That was a God moment. Well, the Holy Spirit produces those moments in our lives. He helps us to do what we would not naturally do, but what we need to supernaturally do. He alone can do that. He can give us the power to be the person God wants us to be, not the person we often want to be. And the fruit of the Spirit is that in our lives. We'll have more of it tomorrow here on part two of The Fruit of the Spirit in this extended series, The Holy Spirit You May Not Know. Ladies and gentlemen, we are very excited about the opportunity we have to make available to you every month a magazine that helps you to grow in your faith. If you're not getting Turning Points magazine, simply ask for it when you call, write, or go to our website. We'll send you the next edition. It will sell itself. You'll be wanting to have it every month, I'm sure. We'll see you tomorrow. Thanks for listening.
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7: Your Cornerstone weather forecast for today is calling for partly sunny skies with a high near 94 degrees. Showers and thunderstorms likely, mainly between 2 and 5 p.m., with a 40% chance of showers and thunderstorms again for tonight. Mostly cloudy skies with a low around 75 degrees. A high of 92 for your Tuesday with a low of 74. Mostly sunny and thunderstorms likely.
13: 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They give because they want to invest in changing lives, an investment that will go on long after that $7 million Rolls-Royce has turned to rust. 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
14: Being around truth is not the same thing as being changed by it. A person can know the language, recognize the verses, sit through the message, and still keep God at arm's length. Familiarity can look a lot like faith, even when the heart is still resisting what God is saying. Jesus saw that up close. People listened to him, watched him, and still walked away unchanged. Not because he was hard to understand, because surrender asks for more than interest. It asks for trust. It is possible to admire Jesus without following him, to agree with what is right and still hold back the part of life he is trying to reach. But God does not call people closer just to leave them the same. He calls you to trust him, to let grace do more than visit the surface. So do not confuse being around the things of God with actually walking with Him. Those are not the same thing. The Cornerstone, part of your mix, part of your life.
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15: 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And in the middle of all that movement, the cornerstone stays put. Still here with words that steady people, truth that cuts through the noise, and encouragement for the days when somebody needs more than background music. They need peace. They need hope. They need a reminder that God has not stepped away just because life got loud. That kind of presence does not just happen. It is sustained by listeners who believe this matters. Not because radio is perfect, because God uses it. Because a voice pointing people back to Jesus still matters. So if this ministry has been a steady part of your life, this is a good time to help keep it strong for somebody else too. 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A lot of dads carry weight that rarely gets mentioned. The pressure to provide, to lead, to get it right in moments that don't come with instructions and don't always give second chances. So this Father's Day, encourage the men who keep showing up, keep trying, and keep loving their families in quiet, steady ways. And if you're one of those dads wondering whether it matters, it does. Happy Father's Day. The Cornerstone, part of your mix. 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
16: Through the shedding of the blood of Jesus Christ on the cross and your response to accept Him as your Savior, the Holy Spirit came into your life. Now, He says we have open, unhindered access to God the Father. He leads us into the very presence of Almighty God the Father. Into the presence of Almighty God the Father who has blessed us with every spiritual blessing. The presence of Almighty God the Father who has written our names on the great title deed to eternity.
17: Many Christians who deeply love the Lord are still enslaved to damaging emotions or guilt from the past. Does that describe you? 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
16: We have been in a series on how the truth can set you free. And if you'll turn in your Bible to Ephesians chapter 1, and if you'll look in that chapter, several things here, but beginning, if you will, in chapter 1 and verse 7. In Him, present tense, we have redemption. That is, He paid the price at the cross to redeem us, to buy us out of a life of sin and set us on a new road, giving us a new life. Redemption through His blood, the forgiveness of our sins, that is, now watch this, that is, all of our sins have been atoned for, sacrificed for, paid for 2,000 years ago, so all of our forgiveness is past tense. He settled the issue 2,000 years ago about your forgiveness. All of your confession may be present tense. All of your forgiveness was already provided 2,000 years ago at the cross. When you take one step away from the cross, you're in trouble. Everything is centered around the cross. Everything is attached to it. All of our hope and all of our help comes at the cross. So He says we are the living possessors of redemption and forgiveness. So I want you to move to verse 3 of chapter 1 of Ephesians, and let's begin with our possessions in Christ. And you have to relate this to what we're talking about. The feelings, the battle we have with insecurity, inferiority, and inadequacy to meet life situations. Listen to what He says in Ephesians chapter 1, verse 3. Blessed be the God and Father of our Lord Jesus Christ, who has blessed us with every spiritual blessing in the heavenly places in Christ. Now look at that. Look at that word blessed. That word in the Greek is made up of two words, which means to speak good about something. But here's an interesting note I want you to notice about that. Every time we are doing the blessing in our relationship to God, it is the blessing of our lips. We bless the Lord. It is the expression of our heart. In the Bible, every time God is the blesser, He is committing an action. That is, He is doing something specific in our life. That is, God isn't just talking about it. God does something when He blesses us. And in this one verse, there is the blesser, the blessed, and the blessing. Look at this. Blessed be the God and Father of our Lord Jesus Christ. That is our praise to Him. Who, listen now, watch this, has blessed, that is the same word, but in the aorist tense, which means in the past, God did something for you and me. Listen, blessed be the God and Father of our Lord Jesus Christ, who has blessed us with every spiritual blessing in the heavenlies in Christ Jesus. Now, what does he mean by that? Now, watch this. We are talking about our possessions based on our relationship to Jesus Christ, which He enacted at the cross, which became a living reality in your life the moment you accepted Jesus Christ as your Savior. What does He mean when He says He has blessed us? Blessed us in the past tense one time, blessed us in the Lord Jesus Christ. It means simply this, that before you were ever born, God Almighty deposited to your account in heaven, listen to this now, every single blessing that love will allow and that God's omnipotence can provide. Did you get that? Here's what God is saying to you and to me about us, that God Almighty in His love, because of the price Jesus Christ paid on the cross, which was His life, on the basis of that, not on the basis of how good you are, not on the basis of how good you've promised to be, not on the basis of what you've done, not on any basis of anything within you, within me, there is no good thing. On the basis of the shed blood of Jesus Christ, God Almighty could do this and still be God, still be just, still be righteous, deposit to the account of those who came into this world as sinners bent away from God, deposit to your account and my account every single thing we would ever need as long as we live on the face of this earth, every single thing that love will allow and His omnipotence will provide. And if that be true, and it is true, tell me, my dear friend, can you name one single legitimate reason for ever feeling inadequate, for ever feeling incapable of facing any situation in life with that promise dedicated and committed to you as a child of God? Because you see, my friend, there is not one single thing that you could possibly think of. Our feelings of inadequacy are straight from the devil. We are inadequate within ourselves, but we are not inadequate in Him. How could you ever feel worthless when God Almighty loved you enough before you were ever born to deposit to your account every single thing you will ever need as long as you live on the face of this earth? There are no legitimate reasons, and every time that feeling comes to your mind and your heart, that is Satan's lie straight out of hell. When he says every spiritual blessing in heavenly places in Christ, somebody says, oh, wait a minute, why am I having such a hard time? Listen, the Bible says that He provides all of our need. Sometime you and I need to get in the valley. Sometimes God needs to do what? Prune us and sand us and sift us and cut us back to do what? Because every good orchard grower, every grove man knows that if he wants the best fruit for next year, he's got to prune the dead limbs, those little sprouts that began to soak up the sap, and so he must prune the branches. When God begins to prune your life, you say, well, where's God's blessing now? What's God doing in my life? Now, I thought I had every spiritual blessing in the heavenlies in Christ Jesus. You do. But remember this, that He who is your keeper, He who is your God, He whose love has allowed, and He whose power has provided, knows exactly what you and I need, exactly when we need it. It is all spiritual blessings in heavenlies in Christ Jesus, and God is the one who gives the blessing. He says, you and I, listen, We're not going to possess it. He says we already have every single need we will ever experience in life already met in the heavenlies in Christ. And I've been saying some things over and over and over and over and over again. And I'm saying to you again, the biggest battle of your life is the battle to believe what God says versus what the devil says. So he says, here's what we have. Now think about this. Think about you creeping and crawling up to God and saying, oh, Lord, oh, dear Lord, and you moan and you groan and you gripe and you complain.

himself as he has in chapter 1, verse 3. That's only part of it. If you look in the same chapter and go down, if you will, to verse 11. He says in verse 11, in Christ Jesus, we have obtained, listen, past tense, we have obtained an inheritance, having been predestinated according to the purpose, his purpose, who works all things after the counsel of whose will? His will. We are talking about what God has willed, not what we deserve. And you see, here's what we'll do. We will say it with our lips. We will think it with our mind. But underlying that, Satan throws in his little static. But that's not meant for you. That's not what that means. That's not what that says. And that is Satan. He says that what God has done, he has done according to the counsel of his own will. Now, he says that you and I have, past tense, obtained an inheritance. Look, if you will, in Romans chapter 8 for just a moment. And look in verse 16 and 17. You know verse 16. He says, the Spirit himself bears witness with our spirit that we are the children of God. Now listen. And if, condition, that is, if we're children, having been saved by the grace of God through faith, and if children, heirs, also heirs of God and fellow heirs with Christ, if indeed we suffer with him in order that we may also be glorified with him. Now listen. He says that you and I have become inheritors. Now, if you look that up in the Greek, what that means, what he's saying, the word means one who has been given, has been deeded a land grant. That's what that means. What he's saying in this passage is that God has deeded you and me something. But he says likewise that you and I have become joint heirs with the person of Jesus Christ. That is all that God the Father has given his Son. He says he's put your name and my name on the title deed to the inheritance of all of that God owns, all that Jesus Christ has. He says, we've become joint heirs. You say, now, wait a minute. There's no way for me ever to deserve it. And I want to tell you, my friend, that's the whole issue. It is the cross and not your deserving. You see, that's after the counsel of his will. That has nothing to do with how good or how bad you are. It is on the basis of what Jesus Christ did at the cross. He made it possible. Now watch this. A will is not executed until after the death. And when Jesus Christ went to the cross, you recall the night before in the upper room with his apostles. He says, this is a new covenant, a new will. This is a new contract between the Father and you. And when Jesus Christ went to the cross, he died. The Holy Spirit came into your life and my life to do what? Making it possible for us to enjoy here and now the inheritance which we have. Now, on the one hand, we are part of Jesus Christ's inheritance. God the Father has given us to him. On the other hand, he says that you and I have become joint heirs with Jesus Christ of all that God the Father has provided and all that Jesus Christ is providing even now. We are joint heirs. That is, we are participators. He says, blessed be the God and Father of our Lord Jesus Christ who has deposited to our account. That's our inheritance. He says, it's already there. Our inheritance has already been deemed and it is already being deeded out to us. We are already being able to share and to participate in that inheritance if, of course, we meet his condition. He says we have obtained, past tense, an inheritance. We've already obtained it. And we are now in the process of being able to enjoy and share it. We are the present day recipients. And you see, he says, my God shall supply all of your needs. Is God going to chinch with us on this earth for 30, 40, 50, 60, 75, 100 years? Is he going to be chinchy down here and then one of these days dump it all on us when we get to heaven? That's not God the Father. He is a loving Father who has already provided. And he says, you are a joint heir with Jesus. Now look back, if you will, in Ephesians for a moment. Look, if you will, in verse 14. He says the Holy Spirit has been given to us as a pledge of that inheritance. Now, you see, God doesn't miss anything. It isn't that he said, well, one of these days you're going to inherit something. The Bible says at Pentecost, the Holy Spirit came, he says in the same chapter, to seal us. It was God's pledge that the inheritance that he has provided for us, that every single person who, listen, every single person,

0: person who has that pledge, the indwelling presence of the Holy Spirit, sealed by the Spirit of God, that person has the right in this present day, here and now, to participate in and get involved in and become the recipient, a part of that inheritance that God has provided for us. Because the inheritance will never be exhausted for all eternity. But now watch this next verse. Let's move down to chapter 2 of Ephesians, verse 18. Let's start with verse 17. He says, "And he came and preached peace to you who were far away, and peace to those who were near. For through him," that is through Christ, "we both have our access in one Spirit to the Father." Now turn, if you will, back over to Romans chapter 5, and let me show you something interesting here about this word access. In chapter 5 of Romans, beginning in verse 1, he says, "Therefore, having been justified, declared righteous, we have peace with God through our Lord Jesus Christ." Now watch this. Listen, through our Lord Jesus Christ, we have peace with God, through whom also, perfect tense, now watch this, "we have obtained in the past," and in the present tense, what we obtained in the past is going on in full action and full speed ahead, because he says, listen, "through whom also we have obtained our," what? "Our access," or introduction, "by faith into this grace in which we stand." Now listen, all of us know that we're living in grace. The cross has made it possible for us to live in grace. That's all we have, is the grace of God. He says there's not anything within your old self that's of any value. It is Christ within us, indwelt by the Holy Spirit, living in grace, standing upon grace, walking in grace, living in grace, dying in grace. Now he says, not only has there been that deposit, he says, but our name's on the title deed, which says we have a right to it. Thirdly, he says, not only that, he says we have access to it. Now listen, it is one thing for God Almighty in all of his omnipotence and love and generosity to make this provision for us of every spiritual blessing in the heavenlies in Christ Jesus. That's one thing. But how do I get what God has down here in my life to meet my needs on a daily basis? Listen to what he says. He says, "through whom also we have obtained once and for all," and we have that in our possession, "our access by faith into this grace." Because you see, his resources is a result of his grace. That is the grace of God in living color. Every single thing we need, God has provided. Now back to verse 18 in chapter 2 of Ephesians. "For through him we both have our access in one Spirit of the Father." Let me show you how that word access is used in the Greek. Now watch this. It is used to refer to a channel. Here is a ship out at sea, and the ship comes through the channel into the safety of the harbor. The channel is the way of access into the safety of the harbor. The word was also used to describe one who had the privilege of coming and having a conversation with a sovereign, with a king. That is, the king made himself accessible. That is, the way was opened. What he's saying in this passage is this. Now watch this. That through the shedding of the blood of Jesus Christ on the cross and your response to accept him as your Savior, the Holy Spirit came into your life. Now, he says we have open, unhindered access to God the Father. We don't have to pray to any man on the face of this earth. We go straight to God the Father through the shed blood of the Lord Jesus Christ. The Holy Spirit leads us. He says he makes intercession for us with groanings which cannot be uttered. He leads us into the very presence of Almighty God the Father. Into the presence of Almighty God the Father, who has blessed us with every spiritual blessing. The presence of Almighty God the Father, who has written our names on the great title deed to eternity. On the great title deed to eternity, God the Father has written our names in the title deed. That's why in the book of Hebrews, he says, we can come boldly, listen, reverently, but boldly, we can come to the throne room of our loving Heavenly Father, who is there sitting already, waiting to bless his children, waiting to give them their needs, waiting to glorify himself within every single one of them. God is looking for people who are willing to risk their faith in Almighty God. Listen to me, my friend. Listen to me carefully. Almighty God wants to bless you, but He will not force His blessing upon you. You're listening to the wrong voices. You're listening to your feelings. You're taking account of that which you should not take an account of. Get your faith centered in God. God wants to bless you. God wants to build you. God wants to strengthen you and not have you fumbling through life with a settle for life. There is no glory to God in a settle for life. None whatsoever. I just want to ask you one simple question. According to this book, he says, through Jesus Christ, we have access by one Spirit into this grace wherein we stand, access to God the Father. Let me ask you this. Is it not true that the loving Heavenly Father, whom you and I profess to believe, is it not true that every single second of your life, God, your Father, is available to you at that moment? Then, my friend, let's stop doubting Him, crawling around in a settle for life, and let's stand up like godly men and women and claim by faith what is ours, and be freed, liberated from these feelings of insecurity, inferiority, and inadequacy, and claim our rightful possession in Jesus Christ by faith.
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0: Now let me ask you a question. How can we feel so inadequate, so insecure, and so inferior when your name is on the greatest title deed ever written by anyone, and God Almighty wrote it and God Almighty signed it in the blood of Jesus Christ and sealed you with the Holy Spirit? Why duck your head, my dear brother? Why bend your neck? Why bow your back before wealth and before prominence and prestige? Well, listen, there isn't anybody in the world who can stand up any taller than a child of God who understands what their possessions are in Christ Jesus. And I meet so many people who are down in the dumps and they say, well, you know, I just don't have enough. I don't know why God doesn't do this. I'm telling you why He doesn't. Because your attitude toward God is off balance. And because you do not understand what God sees when He looks at you and what He has provided for you, because He loves you with a love that is absolutely boundless in every single direction. He says He has provided that for you and me.
1: Visit us at intouch.org to learn more about God's indescribable love for you. 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
6: 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They'll be meeting every morning, 9 a.m. till noon, with a closing lunch on Friday. Their theme this year is Rainforest Falls, Exploring the Nature of God. Children from kindergarten to fifth grade are welcome. For more information, call 386-677-4076 or check out our events page at wjlu.org.
7: For American Family News, I'm Robert Thornton. California Democrat Governor Gavin Newsom says President Donald Trump has ordered the Justice Department to investigate him and his wife. Newsom said in a video posted on X that federal agents in recent days have knocked on the doors of his friends and former employees and have asked for records.
8: This country does not belong to you. It does not belong to your cronies. And we're going to fight your lawlessness. And we're going to continue to remind the people of this country of your corruption.
7: Newsom said the alleged investigation is another example of the president abusing the justice system to prosecute his political opponents. In other California news, a longtime Los Angeles-based conservative black activist says he feels good about Republican Steve Hilton's chances to break the stranglehold of one-party rule in California. More from AFN's Chad Groening.
9: The British-born one-time Fox News commentator was able to finish second in the California jungle gubernatorial primary, and now can focus on November when he faces Democrat Javier Becerra. Hilton says his campaign is to save the state from what he describes as overbearing bureaucracy and economic decline. But Hilton has a daunting task running as a Republican in a state that is overwhelmingly Democrat. Jesse Lee Peterson is founder and president of the Brotherhood Organization of a New Destiny, or BOND.
10: Right now, I feel good about it, and I'm glad that he's still in there. And hopefully, if the federal government does investigate the fraud, the voting situation, that they can somehow or another take it away from him. And I believe, you know, I've always had a wait-and-see attitude about everything, but I believe that he might win, and if he does, I think we'll start seeing a change.
9: And Peterson says there are a number of things Hilton needs to change if he wins.
10: Number one, they need to fund the police. We need police like never before. Number two, we need to stop helping the homeless by keeping them down, by giving them drugs and free everything, and really cut back on some of the fraud that is happening with these so-called daycare centers where the illegals coming into our city and taking our tax dollars, pretending that they are helping children. And I'm hoping that he would do something about the crime.
9: I'm Chad Groening.
7: Officials said a B-52 bomber crashed shortly after takeoff this morning at a U.S. Air Force base in California's Mojave Desert. Emergency crews were responding after the aircraft went down around 11:20 a.m. local time at Edwards Air Force Base. According to the military in a post on X, the Boeing B-52 Stratofortress, typically crewed by five people, is a long-range bomber that entered service in 1955. President Trump is touting plummeting oil prices on word of a deal to end the conflict with Iran. Here's Fox's Jared Halpert.
11: President Trump calls a memorandum of understanding with Iran a very powerful document that reopens the critical Strait of Hormuz and ends U.S. naval blockade.
12: It's not like the Obama document, which was just a terrible document.
11: Sitting alongside French President Emmanuel Macron at the G7 summit, President Trump criticized the JCPOA deal reached with Iran during the Obama administration. The president says the text of this agreement, which sets up a 60-day window for negotiations over Iran's nuclear program, should be released later this week. In Washington, Jared Halpern, Fox News.
7: A record-setting Sunday for all the wrong reasons in Congo's Ebola crisis. Here's Fox's CJ Papa.
13: The outbreak is concentrated in an eastern province, which accounts for more than 90% of the cases. It's spreading fast in one of the world's most challenging regions. The number of cases is believed to be much higher since the Ebola outbreak was confirmed May 15th, weeks after it is suspected to have begun. This could turn out to be the worst flare-up of Ebola in history. Congo's Ministry of Health said the numbers showed the outbreak is spreading rapidly. It also reflects more active surveillance. Officials said the contact tracing coverage rate is 56%, a sharp drop from last week. Authorities are scrambling to find people who may have been exposed.
7: On Wall Street, stocks were up today. The Dow rose 470, S&P added 123, and the Nasdaq climbed 795. West Texas Intermediate crude was down to about $81 a barrel. See more news at AFN.net.
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18: And one of the goals we should have as a nation, especially for 250 more continuous years of God's amazing grace on this nation, is we must embrace the reality that there's only one truth. And it is embedded in the gospel of Jesus Christ.
15: That's a bold insight from Senator Tim Scott about the Judeo-Christian values that have guided America from the beginning as a nation. And the Founding Fathers set us on a path toward true north, and as we celebrate 250 years, our prayer is we don't lose our way. Well, welcome to Focus on the Family with Jim Daly. I'm John Fuller.
19: You know, John, we can't deny the powerful role that the Christian faith has had in our founding as a nation, in our development as a nation. For those that can't see that or don't bother to study it, it's self-evident. I mean, the Founding Fathers, they had a deep dependence on deity. Most were Christians and found their faith in Christ. And it is part of why they structured the government the way they did, separations of power. It's because they knew that the heart of man was evil. And if we have power, it corrupts us. Mm-hmm. And Senator Scott has captured that great theme in his book called One Nation, Always Under God, where he's provided inspiring snapshots of men and women who lived with conviction, courage, sacrifice, helping to shape our country into what it is today. I so look forward to everybody hearing this conversation. It is good.
15: Yeah, and it includes his personal story, which is fascinating. It's very helpful. And you had this conversation with Senator Scott for your podcast, Refocus with Jim Daly. Senator Scott represents the state of South Carolina. And let's go ahead and listen on today's episode of Focus on the Family with Jim Daly.
19: Senator Scott, it is so good to have you back at Focus on the Family, even though it's virtual, but here at Refocus as well. Thanks for being with me.
18: Well, thank you, Joe. It's good to be with you. I certainly love sitting next to you in wonderful Colorado Springs and enjoying time together. But as iron sharpens iron, we'll have to do it over a distance.
19: You know what's what people need to know? I remember the first time we met. I'm not sure you'll recall this, but it was at Reagan Airport. And we sat, I think, and had a bite to eat together, along with my colleague, Tim Gegline, who worked in the Bush administration. And I remember when you left, I just said to Tim, that is like the greatest guy. He's just a regular guy doing incredible things. And it seems like to me, the Lord, you have an anointing, is how we would say it in the Christian community. It's like the Lord's hand has been on you since you were a child.
18: Well, I certainly am thankful for praying. You know, we look at the book of Timothy and we see his grandmother and his mother, Eunice and Lois. And for me, it was my grandmother, Louita, and my mother, Frances, who sowed seeds very early in my existence, so much so that I think God always honors the prayers of those who go before us. But as a result of that,